0: the late 80s and has been making records on their own record label and through Matador for about 30 years now. They just recently released their 11th studio album. It's called What a Time to Be Alive, just this past February of this year, actually.
1: And how was the show?
0: The show was fantastic. It was they closed out the Georgia Theater after a long day during Pop Fest. They truly enjoyed the show. It had a really great energy. They played a couple things from their new album, which they hadn't released yet, and they even played classics all the way back from 1994 and things like that.
1: Great. Well, should we have a listen?
0: Absolutely. Let's do it.
1: Beautiful. Here's Superchunk on the Sound of Athens.

Thank you so much.

0: Rome.
1: Thank you so much, Athens. This is a song from the I Hate Music record.

Thanks a lot. We can use your help clapping on the rhythm track at the beginning of this song. 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
1: Keep it in the cups.
0: Here's one.

Thank you so much. Thanks everybody. This song from the No Pocket for Kitty record.

couple more for you. Thanks again. Athens Pop Fest. Let's have a big round of applause for Eureka, California, everybody. Wait, here's one.

Thanks again, everybody. We're Super Chump. Thanks, Athens Pop Fest. This song's called 100,000 Fireflies. We'll see you next time.

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0: 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The Sound of Athens is produced in conjunction with WUGA. Our student engineer for this broadcast was Ford Reese. I'm your host, David Barbie. Thanks for listening. 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

It's time, once again, to put a glide in your stride and hitch a ride to the soulful side with Upfront Soul. I'm your host, Sanguine Fromage, laying down 120 minutes of soulful sounds to which you may get down. This week on Upfront Soul, we'll get started with some belated birthday wishes to Stevie Wonder. Chuck has made a request which unfortunately we are unable to exactly fulfill, but speaking of fulfillment, we're going to play a track from Fulfillingness's first finale. It's Stevie Wonder with You Haven't Done Nothing.

wrapping up a belated birthday set there for Stevie Wonder with a beautiful track from a talking book. It's I Believe. Before that, Stevie Wonder again, Big Brother, also from Talking Book. Love that album. And we started out with You Haven't Done Nothing. Once again, yes, Stevie Wonder from Fulfillingness's first finale. Chuck, I hope you dug that set. We're going to hear another song, a birthday song for Stevie Wonder and all of the other Taurus birthday people out there listening to Upfront Soul. Well, not that Stevie's listening. That would be grand, wouldn't it? At the very top of the hour, we heard from Joan Armatrading, Back to the Night, from the album of the same name. We're going to hear more from Joan later on in the second hour of Upfront Soul. If there's anything you'd like to hear, please let me know. Drop me a line at upfrontsoul@gmail.com. Next, we'll hear from Leon Thomas. Come Along is the name of the track, and it's on the Leon Thomas album.

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1: The creator has a master plan. Peace and happiness for everyone. The creator has put one man. Happiness.

Leon Thomas, the co-composer, along with Pharaoh Sanders, of The Creator Has a Master Plan. They're vocalizing with Louis Armstrong on that version of probably my favorite song. That is found on Louis Armstrong and Friends. Yes, Louis Armstrong, Leon Thomas, The Creator Has a Master Plan. That's out on Bluebird. Pharaoh Sanders in the middle. Love Is Here 1 from his Live in Paris 1975 album. And we began with Leon Thomas solo, Come Along, from the Leon Thomas album. Well, I'm so glad you've come along with me in this musical community happening we know as Upfront Soul. I want to send a shout out to Laura, who wrote in, has been out there listening. Thanks for tuning in. And I'm going to send this next song out to Stevie Wonder and anyone else who celebrated a Taurus birthday. We've got Cannonball Adderley right now. From the Soul Zodiac, we're going to stretch out with Taurus.

This is Tars the Bull. Earth sign. Ruled by the planet Venus. They have love in their heart. So much love is a shame. They'll give you the shirt off their back. It's the money sign in the solar system. They must have that money. Ideas, they come by very easily. But they'll sleep on an idea before they make their move. But when they make their move, it is always a very successful move. They have many goals in life. They love domestic life, family, comfort, property, outdoor life, beauty, beauty. This is also a sign that has a problem when it comes to their love. They have a tendency to spread it all over. Because of themselves being the bull, ruling the pasture, which they master, it takes them a long time to graze because there's so much acreage to cover. Their mates being Capricorn, Virgo, Libra, very attracted to Libra, Pisces, little old fish. Taurus has to have someone very strong, very settled, witty, most of all, with ambition. Taurus loves money with a passion.

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Patient. 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He will charge

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He too cannot function. That's the reason why he chases the heifers across the pasture that he so masters. But it's his hang-up. He's patient. He'll love you. But if you hurt him, he will hurt you. You never forget Taurus the Bull. A long-lasting friendship and companionship you'll have once you have gained the confidence of

An extended jam there from Cannonball Adderley. Taurus from the Soul Zodiac. This next short set's going out to Danny. He dug, who I've been playing a fair bit of recently. We're going to hear from a couple artists who are part of Taurus Tapscott's Pan-African People's Orchestra, which would play in prisons, churches, and hospitals. We're going to hear first from Adele Sebastian, I Felt Spirits, from Desert Fairy Princess.

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The Jesse Sharp's Quintet and the Pan-African People's Orchestra with Macrame there. Sharps and Flats is the name of the album. And in that short, we also heard Adele Sebastian, her beautiful flute on I Felt Spirit from the album Desert Fairy Princess, a couple of musicians who played with Horace Tapscott in his Pan-African People's Orchestra. Danny, I hope you dug those tracks. I hope you'll all stay right where you are, because I've got another hour of Upfront Soul coming your way in mere moments.

0: 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I'm Peter Biello, and it's coming up on 10 o'clock. Another hour of Upfront Soul is next.
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Welcome once again to Upfront Soul. I remain your host, Sanguine Fromage, and it's a joy of my life to be able to say that. I love spinning music with you, for you. 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And one way to get a hold of me is through those social media channels. 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Send me messages with requests or just your greetings from wherever you might be listening. Whether you're out on the dance floor, relaxing on the couch, washing dishes, we love to hear from you. We're going to hear right now from Sam Cooke, Send Me Some Lovin'.

the Reverend Clay Evans there with the Operation Breadbasket Choir, Motherless Child, from The Last Request, an album out on Chess, largely featuring Ben Branch, who played in a lot of the mass meetings that Dr. King would speak at. And The Last Request refers to his last request, which was for "Take My Hand, Precious Lord." The Isley Brothers in the middle asking the musical question, "What you gonna do?" from the complete United Artists Sessions. Sam Cooke started out the set and the hour, "Send Me Some Lovin'." And that is on, among other places, a great big collection of The Man Who Invented Soul. Well, if there's any soul, funk, or jazz, or maybe disco, gospel, that you'd like to hear, you can let me know by writing me an email. I'm Sanguine Fromage. My email address is upfrontsoul@gmail.com. We'd love to hear from you. And in this set, at the end, we're going to send out a track for John, loyal listener John, so stay tuned for that. But first, we're going to hear from Mary Love, "Lay This Burden." You got Upfront Soul.

Mahalia Jackson there, Thy Will Be Done, going out to John, a loyal listener. John, who loves Mahalia as I do. That's on Mahalia Jackson in Concert, Easter Sunday, 1967. Jackie Shane in the middle with another version of Send Me Some Lovin', which we just heard from Sam Cooke at the top of the hour. That's on Live at the Sapphire Tavern, a great album. Mary Love, Lay This Burden, got us started in that set. We are about to hear from Joan Armatrading here on Upfront Soul, the track Tall in the Saddle.

in them is filled.

Nina Simone there with New World Coming from Here Comes the Sun. Bobby Humphrey Fajezo from Taylor Made. And we started the set with Joan Armatrading Tall in the Saddle from her self-titled album. Yes, Joan Armatrading. Well, it is so, so lovely to be here sharing the music I love with all of you out there. I do hope that you're digging it. If there's something that would make you even more happy, you know, I love to get your requests. And there's still one more request coming later on in the show, but I always love to hear more. And I hope that you are out there just delving deeply into the healing power of music right now. We are going to hear Don Sugarcane Harris, my favorite violin player, with Don't You Think I've Paid Enough from his great album, Sugarcane.

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1: Rufus Harley, the bagpipe master, where have all the flowers gone? Covering that wonderful Pete Seeger tune. Don Sugarcane Harris, don't you think I've paid enough? That's on Sugarcane. I'm Sanguine Fromage, and just tickles me pink to be here broadcasting from an undisclosed location on the crispy edge of darkness, bringing you that show we know as Upfront Soul. We had a request earlier, a great request indeed, for some birthday tunes going out to Stevie Wonder. Great suggestion from Chuck. Well, here's a great cover of a Stevie Wonder classic brought to you by Michelle Thomas. She's based in Chicago. This is on her album Messenger, which is almost exclusively Stevie Wonder material. Right now, we're going to hear her take on Have a Talk with God here on Upfront Soul.

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A request for Chihiro. It's Enderechery. Go to Funk is the name of the song and the album. I hope you enjoyed that track. And I also hope that the other Japanese funk fans out there were getting down as well. Neka Kokoko, Emo Iris, and all of you who dig those sounds. And we started with a Stevie Wonder cover, Michelle Thomas, her version of Have a Talk with God from her great album, Messenger. Well, behind me, as we have played through 2 hours of upfront soul, funk, soul, and jazz, Richard Groove Holmes bringing us Flyjack from Night Glider. We're going to close out with Sam Cooke, as we always do. Thanks for having a party with me. It's been a blast, and I hope you'll stay tuned and tune in once again next week for another edition of Upfront Soul. No matter what, though, please always do remember, if you get knocked down, don't stay down. Get up and get down. Upfront Soul comes to you from Community Radio, WERUFM, Blue Hill, Maine, Wabanaki Territory.

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2: 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Thank you for listening to GPB, Georgia Public Broadcasting, on this Saturday evening. I'm Peter Biello. Coming up next from Athens, Georgia, we have Athens 441, an eclectic mix hosted by Joe Silva.
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Yeah, burrowing up from somewhere in Melbourne, Australia. That was Station Model Violence, putting the sax back into post-punk. Name of that track was Learn to Hate. Comes off their self-titled debut. First track out of 10 included here, which apparently they wrote after eating mushrooms on a fabulous winter evening, according to what it says on their Bandcamp page. We shall be returning to that record soon. And by we, I mean we as in the voice often identified as your host, Joe Silva. Back from a couple of weeks break to bring you new material, like the French synth-pop sound of La Souterraine. We'll spin some indie hooliganisms from the Chapel Hill outfit known as the Wallabies. Plus, our old friend Jonathan Spottiswood left us some voicemail about the latest single from his new album called It Wasn't in the Script. And as if that wasn't enough, a local guitarist extraordinaire Shane Parrish visited the studios of WUGA recently to perform some music from his latest release titled Autechre Guitar. But before we get to any of that, here's a demo that made its way into our inbox from a band up in Philly, and they're called the Fosse Las.

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1: Once again, the brand name post was Camp.

five self-described hooligans from Chapel Hill called the Wallabies here on Athens 441. New single from them is called Gasoline. Second track, actually, to feature a prominent bit of saxophone on this week's show, as it turns out. Before that was the Fosse Laws from up in Philadelphia. Got a couple of demos they put together, and that one was called Marilise and I. We'll get to something else from them soon, but if you find yourself sitting there being able to stand the weight, you can always head on over to fosselaz.bandcamp.com, and that's fosselaz.bandcamp.com. Now, next up, though, is a new single from an artist that's new to us. This is Mason Derleth.

Mason Derleth here on Athens 441 with a solo track called Dancing in a Parking Lot. I believe, I'm not mistaken, that he is one half of the Seattle band Quiet Time. And that's time as in the seasoning, or the herb, I guess is the right way to phrase that. Not too far off from that destination is the underground music scene that lives beneath the city of Portland, where in one of their residents goes by the name of Dakota Team.

Dakota team here on Athens 441, and that's spelled T-H-E-I-M. How he resisted the choice of Team Dakota with that surname, I'm not really sure. Name That Song was Another Kind of Love, which he produced at his home studio over in Portland. Well done, I say. Now, from the Pacific Northwest, we're going to go back to Oz, this time to Sydney, Australia, for the latest from Body Type.

Yeah, Body Type making it happen here on Athens 441. First of two tracks they've released from what will be album number 3 when it manifests itself come the end of July. That's when we'll all be cowering under our HVAC units, trying to avoid the sun's angry glow. Name of that song, if you didn't catch it, is In Fact and What Else. More from them as soon as it drips out of their HQ in Sydney, Australia. Keeping things international a bit longer now on the program, we're going to dive into some French synth pop, courtesy of La Souterraine.

0: Yeah, it ends just like that. That was La Souterraine here on Athens 441, which means the underground in French. The track called Saison Gâchée, or Ruined Season. And that's taken from the album Le Monde à l'envers, or The World Turned Upside Down. So there ends the lesson. Jérôme Pichon is the man behind that track and the man behind the new album called It Wasn't in the Script, known to his friends and enemies alike as Jonathan Spottiswood, has a new single out that we've been listening to quite a bit lately. It's called The Worrier. And we asked Jonathan to leave us some voicemail so that he could tell us a little bit about it.
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4: You've reached our answering machine. Please leave a message.
5: This is Spottiswood, and this is a message for Athens 441. I've got a song called I'm a Worrier, and the reason it's called I'm a Worrier is because I'm a worrier. I'm a singer with the soul of an accountant, except that's not fair to accountants. That's, believe it or not, a line from the song I'm a Worrier. Now, I'm a Worrier is on my brand new album, It Wasn't in the Script, and most of the songs on the album are about the joys and humiliations of getting older, and specifically the joys, mostly the joys of being a parent. I have a 10-year-old daughter, and she even sings backing vocals on almost half the songs. The amazing singer Martha Redbone also sings on a couple of the songs, and Brian Geltner plays drums, Drew Hart plays bass, and the amazing Kenny White plays keyboards. The album, It Wasn't in the Script, is produced by Peter Fox for Blip Records, an offshoot of Brooklyn Pearl. And I'm really proud of this one. It captures a bunch of my songwriting styles that I've honed over the years. It's morbid, it's sentimental, it's wacky, and I even think it's beautiful at times.

I'm a singer with the soul of an accountant. Except that's not fair to accountants.

while she bludgeoned me with an inflatable axe. I chase her everywhere like a helicopter. I'm pulling out my hair, think I need a doctor. From where did this affliction come from?

Jonathan Spottiswood returning to the Athens 441 playlist after far, far too long. If you were lucky enough to catch Jonathan Spottiswood and his enemies during their only stop here in Athens many moons ago, you got quite the treat. Been a big fan of his work ever since. Once again, the name of the new album is It Wasn't in the Script, spottiswood.com. And that's SPOTTISWOODE for more on that. Now, don't forget that we have a live in a studio session recorded for us by Georgia-based guitarist Shane Parrish coming up in a bit. But before we get to that, have a listen to this by Foliage.

0: Manuel Joseph Walker, a.k.a. Foliage, here on Athens 441 with the title track off an EP he's just released called You Love Me, spelled in that classic Prince style with just the letter U. He is from San Bernardino. Something else on this release that we'd like to get to, we shall do so very soon. And speaking of going back, we recently caught a documentary on the UK singer-songwriter Lawrence, who quite some time ago was the driving force in this week's Way Back track from Felt.
1: The Athens 441 Way Back track. It's not really a time machine. It just sounds like one.
2: Tell it like it was.
1: Besides, those things are dangerous.

0: From way back near the dawn of the CD-ROM, that was Felt here on Athens 441 with a track off their 1984 EP called The Splendor of Fear. And as I was saying before, I came across a documentary on the lead singer of the band, Lawrence Hayward. It's called Lawrence of Belgravia. A fascinating look at his very, very disjointed career. Well worth the time. And that's exactly what we would say about the new record from Georgia-based guitarist Shane Parrish. He recently released an album of acoustic guitar covers of the work of the electronic outfit known as Autechre. And if you know anything about Autechre's music, you would understand what a tremendous feat this is. The record's called Autechre Guitar, and not too long ago, Shane was nice enough to turn up at the studios of WUGA here in Athens to play some of it for us, and it sounded like this.
1: This is Athens 441.

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More at kf.org.

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1: Humanoid superiors insist that I take time away from far more important tasks to remind you that you are listening to Athens 441. One wonders how much more tragically lazy they can get.
2: That was Bike, performed live in session by Mr. Shane Parrish here on Athens 441. A studio version of that piece is available on his new album. It's double album, actually. It's called Autechre Guitar. 10 covers of some classic Autechre tracks. ShaneParrish.bandcamp.com is where you can go to check that out if you like. Some phenomenal stuff if you know the originals. And if you don't know the originals and you wind up playing them back to back with his covers, it's just an amazing kind of experience. Also, big thanks to WUGA and especially Operations and Production Director Daniel McDonald for helping us to capture that session. Now, as we are running out of time, this is normally the point in the show where we bore you with where you can go to keep up with the program. That place being Athens441.org. That's where you can check out previous editions of the show, find links to our social stuff, or a connection with our podcast. Once again, the address is Athens441.org, where very soon you will find other episodes featuring tracks from one of the most anticipated records of 2026. It's called Inferno. It's the 13-year follow-up to the last record by Boards of Canada. And here's the first taste. This is called Prophecy.

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0: It's 11:59 on a Saturday, and thank you for listening to GPB, Georgia Public Broadcasting. I'm Mark Chilla. Coming up next, we have GPB Jazz with you through the early morning hours. Have a great night, and thanks for listening.
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5: Live from NPR News, I'm Dan Ronan. A peace agreement to end the U.S. and Israel war in Iran could come soon. President Trump, in a new social media post, said the new peace proposal includes the opening of the Strait of Hormuz. More from NPR's Danielle Kurtzleben.
6: In the post, Trump said he spoke today to officials from Pakistan and a number of Middle Eastern countries about a potential agreement. He claimed that deal has been, quote, largely negotiated, unquote, but that it is subject to agreement by the U.S., Iran, and those other countries. He also said the agreement will involve opening the Strait of Hormuz and that final details will be, quote, announced shortly. However, the administration has multiple times said that the war was nearly over or even entirely over. The war has now been going on for nearly 3 months and led to a spike in oil prices. Amid the lengthening war and high prices, Trump's approval rating in polls has sunk. Danielle Kurtzleben, NPR News.
5: One man is dead, and the Secret Service says it shot him after he approached a White House security checkpoint Saturday evening, firing numerous shots at officers. They returned fire. A bystander was hit, but it's not known if that person was hit by the gunman or the return fire. The Secret Service said President Trump was at the White House during the shooting, but none of the people it protects were impacted. The South Carolina Senate has moved one step closer to passing a new congressional map to help Republicans flip a House seat held by the Democrat Jim Clyburn. South Carolina Public Radio's Gavin Jackson reports.
7: In a close vote, the Republican-led Senate kept the redistricting bill moving, setting up a key vote on Tuesday, the same day South Carolinians will start early in-person voting for the June 9th primary. Democrats and a handful of key Republicans have resisted the rare mid-decade redistricting effort by the White House. Republicans could limit debate Tuesday with what is called a cloture vote and then eventually pass the bill. Here's Senate Democratic Leader Brad Hutto.
8: People that vote for cloture on Tuesday are actually voting to disenfranchise voters who are actually standing in line at the polls at the very time that that vote will be taken.
7: If a map passes, lawsuits are set to be immediately filed. For NPR News, I'm Gavin Jackson in Columbia, South Carolina.
5: Online publishers say they're on edge about changes to Google's search metrics that the company unveiled earlier this week. NPR's Bobby Allen reports.
9: Google says its search box is getting bigger and more interactive with more AI answers. Analysts say the changes will allow Google to make more money from ads, which will also soon be generated by AI. AI. For online publishers, the shakeup may be ruinous. According to data from SimilarWeb, nearly 70% of searches related to the news now do not result in a page visit. That translates to a significant drop in advertising revenue. Google disputes this, saying AI answers can lead to more site engagement, but news publisher data does not back this up. Bobby Allen, NPR News.
5: And you're listening to NPR News. The Africa Centers for Disease Control and Prevention has issued a call, an urgent call, for an action to be taken the spread of Ebola on the continent. Michael Koloki reports.
10: Dr. Jean Kaseya, the Director General of the Africa Centers for Disease Control and Prevention, warned that data shows this Ebola outbreak is among the largest ever.
11: This current outbreak, Ebola outbreak, is the second largest outbreak that we are experiencing in the world, after this one from West Africa, in terms of her cases.
10: Dr. Kaseya added that armed conflict in some areas affected by Ebola was a key operational challenge facing health agencies trying to respond. Meanwhile, part of an Ebola treatment center in the Democratic Republic of Congo was set ablaze by unknown people yesterday, with reports that several patients suspected to be infected with Ebola had fled the facility. For NPR News, I'm Michael Koloki in Nairobi.
5: The 110th Indianapolis 500 is now just hours away, but the weather could be a factor, with showers and thunderstorms forecast for central Indiana when the race is scheduled to begin. Defending champ Alex Palou had the highest four-lap qualifying speeds on the track at 232 miles per hour. He's favored to repeat.
12: The intensity and everybody's attention is on qualifying only, so we treat it and we celebrate it as a race win. Again, that doesn't guarantee us to be up front throughout the race.
5: The race is expected to be among the largest one-day sporting events in the world, with nearly 350,000 spectators in both the infield and the grandstand. This is NPR News.
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14: 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Thanks for joining me. 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

That is the man who wrote Walk, Don't Run. No, the Ventures didn't write it. That guitar master did. Johnny Smith. Johnny Smith playing Duke Ellington's Sophisticated Lady. Before that, another Duke tune from way out west, Sonny Rollins in the 50s. Great cover with him in a great cowboy outfit. Classic record, Sonny Rollins with Ray Brown on bass and Shelly Mann on drums. And Duke Ellington started the set, Caravan from Ellis Marsalis. I'm Jana Lee Ross. Thanks for listening to Jazz With Me.

Recorded in 1962, a real singer's singer, June Christie. That was Duke Ellington's It Don't Mean a Thing If It Ain't Got That Swing, an arrangement by Bob Cooper. Bob Cooper also playing tenor sax in the orchestra. And by the way, he was married to Ms. Christie.

It sounds like everybody is having a great time on that recording. A very classic Jobim recording of his song Aguas de Marco with the great Elis Regina singing with him. Before that, another Jobim tune, How Insensitive, a great guitar duet between Emily Remler and Larry Coryell. And we kicked off the set with Going Home, an arrangement of that traditional African-American spiritual, Going Home. Antonin Dvorak also used it in his New World Symphony, but this was an arrangement by Sam Fanuncio, a great pianist based in Pueblo, Colorado. I'm Jana Lee Ross. Thanks so much for listening to Jazz with me.

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June Christie and her signature song, a little mini opera in that one, Something Cool. What a flawless singer she was, June Christie. Before that, Anthony Wilson, the guitarist, leading the ensemble, and that was his tune, Flossie Lou. I'm Janie Lee Ross. Thanks so much for listening to Jazz With Me. You can get in touch anytime and let us know what you love about jazz. 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
5: Live from NPR News, I'm Dan Ronan. The Secret Service says a man is dead after he approached a White House security checkpoint Saturday evening and fired several shots at officers. Agents shot and killed the suspect. A bystander was also struck. President Trump was inside the White House, but the Secret Service says no agents or people it protects were impacted by the shooting. The White House was briefly put on lockdown, but that has since been lifted. Although the United Kingdom and other European allies initially tried to avoid getting fully involved in the conflict between the United States and Iran, the UK is stepping in by helping to remove mines in the Strait of Hormuz. Britain is deploying autonomous vehicles to clear the strait. British Armed Forces Minister Al Karn says the war has crippled international shipping.
6: The commercial insurance companies need absolute certainty if we're going to get 120 vessels flowing again through the Straits of Hormuz. That's what this capability will provide. Once that's up and running, the commercial and economic value of the Middle East, both coming out and going in, can get up and going.
5: 6,000 ships have been blocked from passing the strait since the conflict began. France has banned Israel's Minister of National Security from its territory in the latest reaction to the alleged Israeli mistreatment of pro-Palestinian activists. NPR's Jane Arraf has details.
7: The minister, Itamar Ben-Gavir, posted a video of himself taunting activists on the Gaza-bound flotilla seized by Israel in international waters. The flotilla organizers later said that 40 of those on board, some of them European, had suffered broken ribs from being beaten by Israeli soldiers. It also recorded 12 reports of sexual violence, including anal rape and forced penetration with a handgun. NPR could not independently verify the reports. Israel called the sexual abuse allegations outright lies. The flotilla was trying to deliver humanitarian aid and highlight the plight of Gazans who are still being killed in Israeli strikes. Jane Arraf, NPR News, Beirut.
5: The U.S. is changing some of its immigration policy. Here's NPR's Martin Cast.
8: Most people applying for a green card get what's called an adjustment of status, which allows them to apply for permanent residence from inside the U.S., even if they came on a temporary visa. But the Trump administration wants most people to apply for green cards at U.S. consulates in their home countries. San Diego immigration attorney Ann Rowley says the new policy will be disruptive.
9: Our understanding on this memo is still up in the air because of its recency, but I definitely think that it is going to change how immigration practitioners manage legal strategy for the lion's share of applicants.
8: She says if many more people choose to return to their home countries to apply, it might overwhelm the staff at U.S. consulates. Martin Costi, NPR News.
5: It's NPR. The new Star Wars adventure Mandalorian and Grogu is blasting off to relatively modest ticket sales. Here's NPR's Bob Mondello.
10: $90 million would be nothing to sneeze at for a bounty hunter who's looking after a baby Yoda.
11: Before going into harm's way, strap in.
10: But as a Star Wars opening over Memorial Day, it's less than thrilling. If industry estimates prove correct, Mandalorian and Grogu will have the slowest start.
11: I'll be right behind you.
10: For any Star Wars film since Disney took over the franchise. The numbers are smaller, but considerably happier for Obsession, a thriller about a romantic crush gone supernatural. Ticket sales for most wide release films go down in their second week, for horror flicks, often by more than half. Obsession sales are the exception. Estimates have them rising by by 16% this weekend. Bob Mondello, NPR News.
5: The family of NASCAR driver Kyle Busch says the legendary racing star died Thursday from severe pneumonia that progressed into sepsis, causing severe medical complications. The Centers for Disease Control says sepsis is an extreme overreaction in the body to an infection, causing the immune system to damage its own organs and tissues. Busch reported last week he believed he had a sinus cold at a race and needed medical attention afterwards. The 41-year-old Busch was preparing to race in Sunday's Coca-Cola 600 race in Charlotte, North Carolina, when he became ill and was subsequently rushed to a hospital. During his long career, he was one of NASCAR's most successful drivers, winning 234 races in his career. This is NPR News.
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13: 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I'm Jana Lee Ross. Thanks for joining me.

0: all the lonely people, including Father McKenzie and the eponymous Eleanor Rigby of that song. A great arrangement from guitarist Gene Bertoncini from his record Concerti. Really great record, kind of a classical jazz mashup with him, David Fink playing bass, and a wonderful string quartet led by Michael Patterson. Before that, Martha, My Dear from Brad Meldow. Martha, My Dear, I think that's originally on the Beatles' White album. And we kicked off the set with a medley of Here Comes the Sun and I Want You, She's So Heavy, from George Benson's The Other Side of Abbey Road. I'm Jane Lee Ross. Thanks so much for listening to Jazz with me.
1: You know, sometimes we're not prepared for adversity. When it happens, sometimes we're caught short. We don't know exactly how to handle it when it comes up. Sometimes we don't know just what to do when adversity takes over. And I have advice for all of us. I got it from our pianist, Joe Zawinul, who wrote this tune. And it sounds like what you're supposed to say when you have that kind of problem. It's called Mercy, Mercy, Mercy.

That's what we call a real burner. Donna Lee, Charlie Parker's contrafact of back home in Indiana. What's a contrafact? Okay, here's your jazz lesson for the day. A contrafact is when a musician takes the chord changes, the harmonies of an existing song, and superimposes a new melody on top of it. So Charlie Parker took the chords of Back Home Again in Indiana and put Donna Lee on top of them. That's a contrafact. So that was Joey DeFrancesco burning through Donna Lee. And before that, burning through Back Home in Indiana, Lenny Bro with legendary Buddy Emmons joining him on pedal steel guitar. Kicked off the set with Save Your Love For Me from Nancy Wilson, very young in 1961 on a classic record that she made with Cannonball Adderley. I'm Jana Lee Ross. Thanks for listening to Jazz With Me. Here's Chet Baker live in Tokyo in 1987, his final recording. The song is called Arbor Way.

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Chet Baker, live in Tokyo, his final recording, going out with a bang, playing better than ever in 1987. He died not quite a year after that was recorded. With him in Tokyo, John Ingles on drums, Hein Vandergein on bass, Harold Danko playing all that piano. And the tune was Arborway, written by Enrique Pantoja. I'm Jana Lee Ross. Thanks so much for listening to Jazz with me. 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
6: Live from NPR News in Washington, I'm Dan Ronan. A peace agreement to end the U.S. and Israel's war in Iran could come soon. President Trump, in a new social media post, said the new peace agreement includes the opening of the Strait of Hormuz. More from NPR's Danielle Kurtzleben.
7: In the post, Trump said he spoke today to officials from Pakistan and a number of Middle Eastern countries about a potential agreement. He claimed that deal has been, quote, largely negotiated, unquote, but that it is subject to agreement by the U.S., Iran, and those other countries. He also said the agreement will involve opening the Strait of Hormuz and that final details will be, quote, announced shortly. However, the administration has multiple times said that the war was nearly over or even entirely over. The war has now been going on for nearly 3 months and led to a spike in oil prices. Amid the lengthening war and high prices, Trump's approval rating in polls has sunk. Danielle Kurtzleben, NPR News.
6: One man is dead, and the Secret Service says it shot him after he approached the White House security checkpoint Saturday evening and fired numerous shots at officers. Officers returned fire. A bystander was also hit near the White House, but it's not known if that person was hit by that gunfire or the gunfire from the man. The Secret Service said the president was at the White House during the time of the shooting, but none of the people it protects were impacted. For a short period of time, the White House was put on lockdown, but that has since been lifted. No one else has been injured. No comment from the White House on what took place. California's Governor Gavin Newsom declared a state of emergency as first responders battled to keep a damaged chemical tank at an aerospace company in Southern California near Disneyland from leaking or exploding. 40,000 people who live nearby have been given evacuation orders. The tank began to overheat on Thursday. Orange County Fire Authority Division Chief Craig Convey says they are optimistic they will be able to keep the tank cool in the next several days. The Africa Centers for Disease Control and Prevention says about $319 million is needed to respond to the Ebola outbreak that is affecting Central Africa. That's more than what's been mobilized so far. NPR's Jonathan Lambert reports more than 800 people are sick and 180 are dead.
8: The outbreak is centered in the Democratic Republic of Congo, but three new cases in Uganda were confirmed today, underlining the risk to the region. Africa CDC Director General Jean Kaseya said on Saturday the funds are needed to boost testing capacity, fund medical clinics, and move supplies. So far, he says various pledges from countries or other organizations total about $200 million.
9: We need to make sure pledges that we got today can be translated into concrete money very quickly.
8: Kaseya urged countries to work together to contain the virus. Jonathan Lambert, NPR News.
6: And this is NPR. A medical evaluation detailing what could have led to NASCAR driver Kyle Busch's death has been revealed by his family. NPR's Shondalise Duster has more.
10: NASCAR driver Kyle Busch died after severe pneumonia progressed into sepsis, according to a statement from his family on Saturday. This, the statement continued, resulted in, quote, rapid and overwhelming associated complications. Busch, a two-time NASCAR Cup Series champion, died Thursday at age 41. NASCAR CEO Steve O'Donnell said they would honor Busch's legacy and remembered his impact on the sport.
11: To me, Kyle Busch just defines what it means to be a racer in NASCAR. everything about it, the fire, the greatness, the heart that sometimes you rarely saw. The sport was truly lucky to have him.
10: Bush was set to race in the Coca-Cola 600 on Sunday at the Charlotte Motor Speedway. Chandelise Duster, NPR News.
6: AAA says the price of unleaded regular gasoline declined 2 cents Saturday, and the national average is now at $4.53 a gallon. However, that's still about a penny higher than it was a week ago. A month ago, gas cost $4.03 a gallon. A year ago, it was $3.19. Diesel, the main fuel in trucking, rail, and freight operations, dipped to $5.63, down from a penny on Friday. This being Memorial Day weekend, AAA says it is one of the busiest weekends of the year for travel. 39 billion people will be on the road. Wall Street will be closed Monday for Memorial Day, but all three indexes on Friday were up. 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
13: I'm Jana Lee Ross. Thanks for joining me. 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

That's called a bassy ending. You know that duh, duh, duh. You hear it all over the place. And appropriately enough, that bassy ending was played by the Count Basie Orchestra, backing up Sweet George Benson from his record Big Boss Band. Before that, I've Got a Crush on You, 1956, Thad Jones playing that sweet trumpet. Great rhythm section of Barry Harris on piano, Percy Heath on bass, Max Roach on drums. And we kicked off the set with Lullaby of the Leaves from the Clayton Hamilton Jazz Orchestra. I'm Jana Lee Ross. Thanks for listening to Jazz with me.

very well-known song, Spain, written by Chick Corea and mashed up in a medley with a movement from Joaquin Rodrigo's Concierto de Aranjuez, a really fantastic arrangement by guitarist Gene Bertoncini. And before that, also from Spain, an arrangement of Nana, a song, a Canción by Manuel de Falla, arranged here by beautiful pianist Rini Rosnes. Thanks for listening to Jazz with Me. I'm Jana Lee Ross. We just heard Spain, Chick Corea's most famous tune. So now let's hear something from Chick himself. This is Chick's composition, Straight Up and Down, performed by a true supergroup led by Gary Burton, a great CD released in 1998 called Like Minds, Gary Burton and Chick Corea, with a lot of help from Pat Metheny, Roy Haynes, and Dave Holland. Straight Up and Down.

Straight Up and Down, Chick Corea's tune from a record called Like Minds, released in 1998, led by Gary Burton on the vibes. Gary Burton with Chick on piano, Pat Metheny on guitar, Dave Holland on bass, and Roy Haynes on drums. An okay group there. I'm Jana Lee Ross. Thanks so much for listening to Jazz With Me. You can get in touch anytime and let us know what you love about jazz. 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
5: Live from NPR News, I'm Dan Ronan. President Trump says an agreement with Iran, including the opening of the Strait of Hormuz, is largely negotiated, but the document needs finalization. NPR's Phil Myrie reports.
6: It sounds like there's progress. They're close, but they haven't nailed it down. And this sounds more like a framework, something to keep the ceasefire in place, perhaps open the Strait of Hormuz, ease the tensions without nailing down all of the other issues, including things like Iran's nuclear program.
5: In an early morning social media post, President Trump said Saturday evening's fatal shooting near the White House is another reason why a new ballroom needs to be constructed. He says because of national security concerns. One man is dead after the Secret Service shot him as he approached a checkpoint and fired numerous shots. A bystander was also wounded. President Trump was at the White House during the shooting, but none of the people the Secret Service protects were impacted. The president says he's planning to speak with Taiwan's president as he decides whether to approve a $14 billion arms sale to the island nation. But the acting Navy secretary told Congress the arms sale is paused because of the war in Iran. NPR's Franco Ordonez reports.
7: President Trump alarmed leaders and supporters of Taiwan when he acknowledged having discussed the arms sale at length with Chinese President Xi Jinping. Trump said he was still deliberating the sale. Speaking at a Senate subcommittee hearing, the Navy secretary said the pause was to ensure the U.S. had enough munitions for the war in Iran, while at the same time insisting that the U.S. had plenty of missiles and interceptors. U.S. and Taiwanese leaders have not spoken directly since 1979, when Washington severed formal ties with Taiwan to recognize the Chinese government in Beijing. Franco Ordonez, NPR News. The White House.
5: The Justice Department announced it's bringing in more than 80 new immigration judges. The agency says it's the largest class in its history. NPR's Jimena Bustillo reports.
8: The new immigration judges were hired to work across the Justice Department's 70 immigration courts. Last year, the Trump administration fired over 100 judges and several more resigned or retired, resulting in a 25% drop in the number of judges to hear immigrants' cases. On the day the new cohort was announced, several immigration judges, including in New York and Concord, were terminated. In a statement announcing the new class, Acting Attorney General Todd Blanche said that the administration is committed to reestablishing an immigration judge corps that is dedicated to restoring the rule of law in the immigration system. There has been pressure on judges to reduce a 3 million case backlog. Jimena Bustillo, NPR News.
5: The stock market will be closed Monday for Memorial Day, and you're listening to NPR. About 39 million Americans are expected to be driving this weekend as gasoline prices have been up more than 50% since the war in Iran began. NPR's Stephen Bassa has tips on how drivers can save some money.
9: 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Gentle acceleration and braking also helps. 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Underinflated wheels will hurt your fuel efficiency. 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Less weight in the car means less spending. 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Stephen Masaha, NPR News.
5: California Governor Gavin Newsom has declared a state of emergency as first responders battle to keep a damaged chemical tank at an aerospace company in Southern California near Disneyland from leaking or exploding. 40,000 people who live nearby have been given evacuation orders. The pressurized tank began leaking on Thursday. Orange County Fire Authority Division Chief Craig Covey.
10: Letting this thing just fail and blow up is unacceptable to us. Our goal is to find something and not allow that happen, not let it damage our community, not let it damage our environment. That's unacceptable. So we're going to continue with that out-of-box thinking, come up with those other plans.
5: Firefighters are cooling the tank. This is NPR News.
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12: Welcome to GPB Jazz. I'm Jana Lee Ross. Thanks for joining me.

Chick Corea, his most famous composition, and he tended to revisit that song a lot and record it with different groups in different ways. That was Chick with his acoustic band of John Patitucci on bass and Dave Weckl, and they were playing Spain before that. Speaking of Spain, a Soleá from Sketches of Spain, groundbreaking record in the late 50s from Miles Davis with arrangements by Gil Evans. I'm Janie Lee Ross. Thanks so much for listening to Jazz with me.

Live at Dizzy's Club Coca-Cola in 2006, Joe Lovano playing sax and Hank Jones on piano. They were playing a tune written by Hank's brother, Thad Jones, the tune Lady Luck. And before that, another tune written by Thad Jones, A Child Is Born, from a CD called Bass and Bosses, led by bassist Pierre Michelot, a great French bassist. He spent a lot of time with Miles Davis in the 60s, and you probably recognize Toots Thielemans playing the harmonica lead. I'm Janalee Ross. Thanks so much for listening to Jazz with me.

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1959 was a busy year for Miles Davis. He recorded Sketches of Spain. We heard from that record earlier. And he recorded this record, Kind of Blue, a groundbreaking record, sort of setting the mood for modal jazz. And that was All Blues and Kind of Blue. When you mention that, you kind of got to mention all the players on it. Sort of a litany of jazz saints, with Miles, John Coltrane on tenor, Cannonball Adderley on alto, the rhythm section, Bill Evans on piano, Paul Chambers on bass, Jimmy Cobb on drums. Thanks for listening to Jazz With Me. I'm Jana Lee Ross, and you can get in touch anytime and let us know what you love about jazz. 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

0: 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She says sometimes the genre is underappreciated.
1: 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I think they're magical.
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3: Live from NPR News, I'm Dan Ronan. President Trump says Saturday evening's shooting near the White House is another reason why the White House needs a new ballroom. In an early morning social media post, Trump argued the billion-dollar project is a national security issue. A gunman was shot and killed by Secret Service agents after they say he approached a security checkpoint and fired several shots. A bystander was wounded. The Secret Service says no one it protects was impacted by the gunfire. Global crude oil prices remain more than $100 a barrel as passage through the Strait of Hormuz remains tightly constrained. NPR's Camilla Domoniski reports.
4: Before the U.S. and Israel attacked Iran, more than 100 ships passed through the Strait of Hormuz on a typical day. In the first 3 weeks of May, it was more like 5 to 15 ships a day, most along a route controlled by Iran, according to the trade intelligence group Kepler. The world has been tapping into stockpiles to make up for the crude that can't get through the strait, but that can't continue forever. Even if a deal to reopen the strait is struck soon, a best-case scenario, it could take months for oil markets to fully recover from this disruption. Camilla Domonoski, NPR News.
3: Record numbers of Americans are expected to travel this Memorial Day weekend. NPR's Joel Rolls reports.
5: Gas prices this Memorial Day weekend are the highest they've been in 4 years, according to AAA, with the national average for a gallon of regular at more than $4.50. Still, AAA projects that more than 45 million Americans will travel at least 50 miles from home this weekend, up slightly from last year's record total. And the majority, more than 39 million, are expected to drive. Airports could be crowded, too. The Transportation Security Administration expects to screen more than 18 million passengers and crew in the week around Memorial Day. TSA is also bracing for a busy summer travel season, including the FIFA World Cup and the 250th anniversary of the U.S. Joel Rose, NPR News, Washington.
3: Ukraine's capital, Kyiv, early Sunday was hit by a Russian air attack shortly after Ukraine warned Russia may launch a hypersonic ballistic missile. NPR's Joanna Kasisis reports that Ukraine targeted Russian oil tankers.
6: Ukrainian Defense Forces said they hit one of Russia's largest oil terminals on the Black Sea, as well as logistics and ammunition hubs in occupied Ukraine. Ukraine has been using its own long-range drones in these strikes. NPR recently joined a military team that launches them. A member of the unit who uses the military call sign Yuki said this is how Ukraine is imposing its own sanctions on Russia to force it into a just and lasting peace. The Trump administration is focused on its war on Iran and has loosened some sanctions on Russian oil.
3: And you're listening to NPR News. The 110th Indianapolis 500 race is now just hours away, but weather could be a factor with showers and thunderstorms forecast for central Indiana. The defending champ, Alex Pailloux, has the best four-lap qualifying speeds at 232 miles per hour. He's favored to repeat.
7: The intensity and everybody's attention is on qualifying only, so we treat it and we celebrate it as a race win. Again, that doesn't guarantee us to be up front throughout the race.
3: The race is among the largest one-day sporting events in the world, and some 350,000 spectators are expected to be there. Swing voters in the state of North Carolina say President Trump is out of touch with their economic concerns, but as the midterm elections get closer, the group says they're not ready to vote yet against the Republicans. NPR's Ashley Lopez observed these voters in focus groups this past week.
8: These online focus groups featured 12 voters in North Carolina who voted for Joe Biden in 2020 and then Trump in 2024. They were conducted by messaging and market research firms Engages and Sago. 8 out of the 12 voters said Trump is out of touch with their economic concerns, and 9 are more anxious about the economy than they were before Trump took office again. Leslie B., who participated under the condition her last name would not be used, blamed Trump's war in Iran.
9: I'm glad he's concerned about the nuclear weapon, but what about people needing to put food on the table and get to their job?
8: None of the 12 voters who identify as independents, Republicans, and a Democrat said they plan to vote for Democrats in November. Ashley Lopez, NPR News.
3: This is NPR.
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brilliant collision of two musical worlds. The cool saxophonist Stan Getz meeting the bossa nova, the cool sounds of Antonio Carlos Jobim, Sodanzo Samba, Jobim singing and playing guitar, and Stan Getz playing sax. Before that, more cool sax from Joshua Redman playing St. Thomas live at the Village Vanguard, and we kicked off the set with Two for the Blues, a Neil Hefti tune played by the All-Star Big Band, led by Ray Brown and Milt Jackson from their album Much in Common. I'm Janalee Ross. 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

Two fantastic live performances back to back. That was Chet Baker, his final recording live in Tokyo in 1987, Stella by Starlight, and before that, Keith Jarrett live in Paris in 1999. The tune Poinciana with Keith Jarrett, his usual sidemen of Gary Peacock on bass and Jack DeJohnette on drums. Thanks for listening to Jazz.

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Georgia Farm Bureau is the state's largest member organization dedicated to agriculture. Georgia farmers ensure we have access to a wide variety of fresh, locally produced food and fiber. And Georgia Farm Bureau works to promote legislation that allows farms to thrive.

from the soundtrack to the film Bullet, that's A Song for Kathy, and before that, Crisis from Art Blakey's Jazz Messengers in 1961. I'm Jana Lee Ross. 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
1: I'm Lee C. Camp, and this is No Small Endeavor, exploring what it means to live a good life.
2: We know how to farm organically. It's just that the marketplace is not set up to allow us to thrive.
1: That's Lindley Dixon, co-director of the Real Organic Project, a farmer-led movement working to restore integrity to the practice of organic farming.
2: It's really hard to be radical, to be first. And I think that the farmers right now are saying something very radical, which is that our livelihoods depend on organic meaning something. And so we have to fix this problem.
1: We discussed the path that led Lindley from academia to activism and a beautiful, though challenging, way of life as a farmer.
2: Oh gosh, is the food good? Like, once you have a real carrot from your local farmer or berry or tomato, it's just like you don't go back.
1: Oh, coming right up.
3: 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A shooting outside of the

0: White House briefly placed the complex on lockdown overnight. NPR's Maria Andrusovich reports officials say a man pulled a gun near a White House checkpoint.
1: The Secret Service says a little after 6 p.m. local time, an individual took a gun from his bag and began shooting. Officers returned fire, hitting the shooter, who was transported to a local hospital where he died. A bystander was also struck by gunfire. The FBI and the D.C. Police Department are assisting in the investigation.
0: That's NPR's Maria Andrusovich reporting. In a post on social media, President Trump praised the Secret Service, saying they acted swiftly. The president also referenced last month's shooting at the White House Correspondents' Dinner, calling for stronger security measures around the White House complex. President Trump says a potential agreement involving Iran has been largely negotiated. NPR's Dia Hadid reports the administration says final details are still being worked out with regional allies and Tehran.
2: Trump says final aspects of a deal with Iran are, quote, currently being discussed and will be announced shortly. He says as part of the agreement, the Strait of Hormuz will be reopened. It's unclear if that means the key energy supply route will return to how it was being operated before the U.S. and Israel began their war. Iran has since insisted on more control. It's also unclear if the deal includes an agreement on the fate of Iran's enriched uranium or whether that will be deferred. Trump says they're closer to a deal after a call with leaders from the Gulf and the region, including mediator Pakistan, to discuss a memorandum of understanding. He says he separately had a call with the Israeli Prime Minister, Benjamin Netanyahu. Dia Hadid, NPR News, New Delhi.
0: California Governor Gavin Newsom has declared a state of emergency in Orange County following a hazardous chemical incident at an aerospace facility. Jill Replogle from the LAist reports tens of thousands of residents have been evacuated.
3: Officials say they've been reaching out to experts around the country to try to figure out how to safely depressurize a tank full of a toxic and highly flammable compound known as MMA, used in manufacturing plastics. First responders have been able to keep the tank from cracking or exploding thus far by spraying water on the tank to keep the temperature down. But progress has fluctuated since the crisis started Thursday afternoon. Drones are monitoring the temperature, but officials say they don't know how much advance warning they'll be able to give if the tank fails or how long residents might be out of their homes. Governor Gavin Newsom has declared an emergency, and a fifth emergency shelter was opened Saturday evening for evacuees. For NPR News, I'm Jill Replogle in Orange County.
0: This is NPR. International aid groups are ramping up their response to the Ebola outbreak in the Democratic Republic of Congo. NPR's Fatma Tanis reports workers are facing a number of challenges, from supply shortages to funding cuts.
4: The virus is spreading in the northeast province of Ituri. It's a rural area with densely populated towns of over 4 million people. Many of them are displaced because of the ongoing conflict there. Attacks on clinics and health workers have left the overall infrastructure weak. Aid groups say it's a challenging environment to mount a response. Most areas don't have roads. There are also needs for medical supplies, for testing and sanitizing and treating patients. But with borders shut and funding shortages, it's difficult to get large shipments in. A global medical supply shortage further complicates things due to the constraints on shipping routes from the Iran war. Fatma Tanis, NPR News.
0: At least 82 people are dead after a gas explosion at a coal mine in northern China. Chinese state media say nearly 250 workers were underground when the blast occurred. At a news conference yesterday, local authorities said more than 120 people were hospitalized. President Xi Jinping is calling for an all-out rescue effort and a full investigation into the cause of the explosion. China has a long history of industrial disasters, though officials say safety regulations have been tightened in recent years to reduce the number of accidents. I'm Windsor Johnston, NPR News in Washington.
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6: I'm Lee C. Camp, and this is No Small Endeavor, exploring what it means to live a good life.
7: You have to do for a living what is in your heart, because every day you have to wake up and you have to go to work. And I just feel that it's so important that there is a calling towards that work, or you would be lost.
6: That's organic farmer Lindley Dixon talking about her work as co-director of the farmer-led grassroots movement, The Real Organic Project. She helped launch the group back in 2018, but before that, she was working as senior scientist at the consumer watchdog organization, the Cornucopia Institute. She was tasked with evaluating a list of around 200 approved substances allowed in organic agriculture.
7: My job was to scientifically look at some of these inputs that people were lobbying to be part of the organic label, either to allow as an additive in food processing or to be used in the production, and decide, is this safe or isn't this safe? And then make a recommendation and testify to the National Organic Program about whether or not these things should be added to organic.
6: If you're like me, old enough to remember when USDA organic labeling first began appearing on supermarket shelves, then you may also remember the Organic Foods Production Act of 1990. It was the first time in the United States federal laws were put in place to govern what could and could not be sold as officially sanctioned organic produce. But Lindley says that over the years, the methods and substances allowed under that law began to change as big corporations lobbied the USDA to get more and more large-scale farming practices labeled as organic.
7: People who aren't involved in the process of farming, it's hard for them to make the standards, and that's what was happening. And they just saw organic as free of harmful pesticides, which is a great marketing tool for eaters, right? They don't want to eat anything harmful on their food, but we miss the whole half of, well, how do you produce it to get that amazing taste and nutritional quality that people had come to expect? So really the decline in the food nutrition and taste was happening as well, so that the tomatoes didn't taste good anymore when they were organic. All of that was part of it.
6: But this was about much more than taste. As the regulations around the organic label broadened, Lindley says that some larger organic outfits began to resemble the factory farms that consumers thought they were moving away from. And smaller organic farms, those whose practices were rooted in soil health and high animal welfare standards, were getting squeezed out of the marketplace. As part of her work back then, she would attend national organic program meetings where these regulations were being decided, and she noticed something strange.
7: I was looking around the room, and I was like, where are all the farmers? You know, they just weren't there. And it was a lot of paid lobbyists from the corporations that were trying to get their product on the list, or there were some great nonprofits that were there that were fighting to keep these things out of organic. But, you know, they were sort of representing the eaters, but not the people that were doing the production. And when the issue of hydroponics, when the farmers started to realize that that was being allowed, it woke them up and they started coming to the meetings. And, you know, they weren't being paid to come to these. Everybody that was there was being paid to go to these meetings, and farmers were doing it on their own dime. They were busy and it was expensive, but they came because it was so central to what organic is that they were like, we got to go fight for this or we're going to lose it.
6: Lindley's work at the Cornucopia Institute had placed her at the center of a fierce and historic debate over whether confined animal feeding and hydroponic farming, a practice that removes soil from the process of growing completely, should qualify for USDA organic certification. And as a farmer herself, Lindley cared deeply about the people who were working the land and trying, against all odds, to keep their businesses afloat.
7: There were several years in there where I was doing this other job and I was like, oh, here are my people. They're here. And it was so exciting. And these meetings were so fun, even though we were losing, so clearly losing. Driscoll's is one of the biggest hydroponic producers. And they had someone on the board at the time that was really working to kind of change everybody's point of view. We were witnessing it happen and we knew we were losing. And I love it. The farmers were like, oh, we're going to win. You know, our testimony is so persuasive. We're going to win them over. And, you know, not one vote changed. And so the farmers were just devastated and they all got together and they said, what are we going to do now? And that's when the Real Organic Project formed.
6: Until that point, Lindley's work had been dedicated to advocating for standards and practices inside the system of big agriculture. But as she and other farmers began to organize, her focus shifted into full-fledged activism.
7: My job that first year was to go all across the country and visit farms that wanted to be part of this movement. And what an education. I mean, I just got to see and meet so many incredible people and see such like high-tier farming. It made me understand that we know how to farm organically. It's just that the marketplace is not set up to allow us to thrive. It's like the lowest denominator of what can be allowed organic becomes what is organic because, you know, it's all under the same label. That's what's the cheapest.
6: The Real Organic Project has since set up something called an add-on label, a voluntary certification that can be applied to products which meet stricter organic standards than those required by federal law. The idea is to create more transparency for the consumer and a pathway for farmers to maintain the integrity of organic practices and labeling. She says the benefits speak for themselves.
7: Once you get sucked in, then the food, oh gosh, is the food good?
6: Today, my conversation with Lindley Dixon. Lindley Dixon, welcome to No Small Endeavor.
7: Thank you for having me, Lee.
6: So you spent the first part of your career accumulating educational degrees, academic degrees, including a PhD in plant pathology. Is that the correct subdiscipline there?
7: That's better than my parents. They still say a PhD in tomatoes. So you remembered plant pathology. Good work.
6: And then you and your husband leave salary jobs to start Adobe House Farm. So beside the immense financial rewards of a life in academia, what were you hoping your family might experience that they wouldn't have gotten in a life of academia? What drew you to that farm life?
7: I always knew I wanted to farm, and my poor husband didn't have that same calling. So he was sweet enough to come along with me in this dream. When I met him in college, I said, you know, someday I'm going to be a farmer. And I don't know how literally he thought that that was going to be true, but it was the right time. We had a little baby girl, and or the very wrong time, because I mean, talk about taking on two huge projects. And then we were landless farmers. So we left the DC area where I was working for the USDA, you know, had great benefits, came to Durango, Colorado, because my parents were here. And you know, when you start a family, you know, you need support. And the same thing is true of a farm. We looked at land, we had some savings. We lived in my parents' basement, actually, to save up to buy a farm. And when we got here, we realized, I mean, he's from Minnesota and I'm from the East. These are wet areas where you put something in the ground and it just grows. And that is not true at all in Durango. You know, it's a desert and we are high elevation. There's a ski resort just up the road. So 6,500 feet and it gets cold at night, even in July. And so these were just really different conditions and so humbled. I mean, that first year, I knew a lot about tomatoes and the season ended and it frosted and they were all green. So I had a lot to learn, but it really was a calling and we couldn't find land with real water out here. Water is the issue. You have to get water rights. And it was just too expensive. So my family friend said, just start farming on the front of our lawn. And she had this cool Adobe house. So that's where Adobe House Farm came from.
6: So how many years then until you were able to acquire land with sufficient water?
7: It was 6 years in and we had decided we were going to quit. We were just like, we cannot afford land with this income. And by that point, we had this huge community around us. It was a large CSA and everybody came to this rented land right in town. So we had support and we just kind of said it wasn't working out. So it was winter and I got an off-farm job and a family knocked on our door and said, we heard you're farmers and that you're interested in some farmland. Would you like to rent our land? And I said, no, and kind of shut the door. It was a really short conversation. And a couple of weeks later, I got another knock on the door and he said, my wife told me to come back and talk to you again. And I just wasn't interested in renting because with such a short season, we needed to put in infrastructure on the land, you know, wash stations and greenhouses and wells and irrigation fencing, all of this, we were putting it into the land and then the rent would go up, you know, so, or the piece of land would go for sale. We had farmed on four or five different pieces of land over those 6 years. It was just madness. So we sat down together and a trust was developed And I said, I just really need to own, if I'm going to farm again, I need to own the land. And we couldn't afford the piece of land. You know, it had good water. It was real farmland, which is a special thing out here. And we came to an agreement where they lowered the price of the land for us to get us on there. They had lost their son who wanted to farm that piece of land. And that was the big reason why they were trying to make this work so hard to actually get farmers on this land to honor him. So it's really kind of this special story of radical generosity. The community through word of mouth helped us find each other. And here we are 9 years on this new property.

0: Looking back on those challenging early years, what would you say that that taught you about resilience, patience, steadfastness? And this is a question that I've always wondered, and I don't have a good answer to. How long is too long to stick with a dream? And when is it you just have to keep going?
1: Yeah, there were two parts to that question that I want to dive into both, but I'll answer the second part first. I almost don't know that I've even found what I thought I was looking for still to this day. And that is a search almost. It's a journey to keep every year choosing to go back. And a garden is never like a Martha Stewart garden, right? She must have had a lot of money and people behind her to make it look like that. And so you go into every season and you've got this beautiful vision of just like the life on the farm. And sometimes it happens. Honestly, last year I had a flower garden, which I ended up calling a meadow because it was so weedy, and it made me feel better to introduce it to all the tours that I give. And then I started calling it a meadow, and it just relieved me of how, you know, it should be looking. But oh my goodness, in this flower garden, you know, the hummingbird nests and the surrounding trees, because everybody was flocking to this location. So sometimes you get there, but honestly, the challenges have just been overwhelming. You know, I talked about that first year with the frost, and then the next year we had a hailstorm. We finally figured out how to do the ripe tomatoes and get them started early enough. And hail came, you know, in the 3 weeks of the harvest. And talk about community coming together. Together, all of our CSA members showed up and harvested all the beaten up fruit, separated the red and green, and they were all frozen that evening. A local restaurant gave us storage space in their cooler and slowly paid us back over time as they used that poundage in their salsas.
0: Amazing, huh?
1: I mean, just talk about social capital, you know, they're there. So we've been through some hard times, but we are where we are now, still on a farm, really because the community came together and because we are persistent year after year.
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0: Hello friends, Lee C. Camp here. 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

0: Welcome back to No Small Endeavor, exploring what it means to live a good life. I'm Lee C. Camp. If you're just joining us, our guest today is scientist and organic farmer Lindley Dixon. We're discussing her work at the Real Organic Project. I read that you will sometimes talk about how we kind of only know 1 to 2% of the organisms living in the soil, and that we don't have the slightest idea really of what all is going on beneath us all the time. That kind of stirs up to me the notion of awe, just to imagine how much we simply do not know when we think we know so much. But I don't know, describe that for us. What's that like for you to process that and invite us in maybe to some of that awe about that?
1: I love that word. I am in awe when I'm in nature. And that's why farming organically and with diversity meets that ability to feel that every day on the farm. You hit it right. Like for me, the soil is sort of at the top of my obsession of just curiosity. It's like, what is going on down there that you can drop a seed and without having to do much? You know, you could walk away from that, especially if you're in the meadow. You know, I did walk away from it. And actually, nature likes it better when you leave it alone, you know, but we have all these goals of like high yields. And so we get in there and we weed and mulch and add fertility and all these things. But there's so much productiveness, and really the life that comes when it's just left alone is pretty miraculous. You mentioned soil life, and that is what I studied. I studied a lot of those underground microorganisms. And as far as I went in school, I mean, I did postdoc research at the USDA where we were identifying plant pathogens that were coming in from around the world and looking under the microscope. I've spent hours looking at soil life under the microscope, and I am still, there's so much I don't know, right? Even with all the degrees. And it's almost like getting all of that knowledge has helped me realize how much I don't know even more.
0: I read that you play off sometimes of the work of, and I forget who the scholar is who's taught us about even the way trees communicate with each other.
1: Suzanne Simard. Got to interview her. We released it last week. She's incredible. Everybody should listen to her.
0: Yeah. Tell us a little bit about her work and what you've taken from her work.
1: Her work demonstrated that plants, trees, were communicating with each other through fungal underground. They're called mycorrhizae. Through these hyphae, these thin shreds, they were sharing all kinds of things. I actually studied that they were sharing plant pathogenic responses, like a pathogen's coming. And so we have a defense response. And through these mycorrhizal hyphae, you can warn other plants. So that was something
0: amazing
1: that I investigated. But she was looking at the carbon transfer. And she's written a beautiful book called Finding the Mother Tree. And it's about how the oldest, largest trees, they have the biggest canopies in the forest. And they therefore do the most photosynthesis and have so much to give. So they are sharing their photosynthates with all the plants. And so the implications of that are that we need to go in and log the forests in a way that protect these mother trees, because then the forest can be more resilient in its recovery. Not only through the sharing of all the photosynthates that they're sharing with the plants that are growing back, but also the seed of these mother trees. When seeds fall and then germinate on their own, the forests are actually healthier than when we take that same species and bring them in and plant them. It's actually interesting, because what the industry will try to tell you is that we can actually log more if we clear cut, and then we can preserve all this other forest and leave it untouched. But of course, that's not the reality of the way the world works. They're going in and logging as much as they can. And so she has this vision of going in with a lighter touch so that it can recover. And that might mean entering more areas for logging as long as the forest is able to recover afterwards. So there's so much in there, honestly. If you read her books, she'll talk about how the trees actually recognize their own kin and give more to their own progeny than they do to other plants, even though they share some to other plants as well, but it's very magical almost.
0: That is astonishing.
1: Yeah, we just have no idea what's going on out there.
0: What are other pictures of your daily seasonal life on your farm where you just find yourself captured by some moment of beauty or some vista that is breathtaking?
1: Well, I'm lucky because I work for the Real Organic Project, so I'm still off the farm during the heat and the buggy parts of the day, and I get to go out at sunset. It's magical then. So I get to see the most beautiful part of the day and just be out there without all the sunscreen and hats and sweat and all that stuff. Last night, even when I was out there planting some roses, which talk about finding joy, I never would have been planting rose trees in my early days. It was always, you know, what's going to bring us income and high succession, high turnover crops for market. And so I'm out there planting a rose, which is just lovely to be at that stage. And a raven shows up and they look so much like crows. But this I was sure was a raven because it was massive. I mean, it looked like a dinosaur like flying, and it circled me. It was very interested in what I was doing and was squawking quite a bit. And in mythology, right, aren't they kind of like a bad omen? You know, I'm from Baltimore and it's like, oh gosh, who's that famous poet that's...
0: Edgar Allan Poe.
1: Edgar Allan Poe, yeah. Right, his homeland. So I thought, oh gosh, I better drive carefully on the roads tonight. And but I mean, you have these things like that that just happen on a daily basis if you spend enough time outside. And I like to farm alone. That's not true of everybody. A lot of people like farming in a crew because the work is long and monotonous, and you find joy in those interactions with whoever you're stuck doing this long 300-foot row of weeding with. But I would prefer to go out there and do it by myself. I like to listen to podcasts, and I like to actually commune with nature too. And, you know, I've seen, like, you can never see gophers, but I've seen them like pop out of their holes sometimes. Like if you're quiet in a place, you wouldn't believe the life that you would see. So that's the beautiful thing about being stuck doing a monotonous chore in one spot, is you start to see life that you wouldn't see if you were just walking by. And we're so busy, you know, even when I get into the forest, right? I just hike and I get to the top, you know, and I turn around and come back. But sitting in nature, it just allows you to experience it in a different way. We don't do that very much.
0: What would you say have been virtues, key habits, practices for you that have been indispensable in sustaining the kind of life that you're pursuing?
1: Finding the peace that brings you joy. And it's funny, it's kind of related to that word calling. Like for whatever reason, I think it's because my husband loves to eat peppers, but peppers, he's just very interested in those. And so enabling him to grow the ghost pepper and, you know, playing around with those. We have someone who's been with us on the farm for several years now, and he loves melons. And so he's been just, you know, growing all these fun melons. And these things aren't making us money. We've figured out the crops that work for us on our soils and with our markets and where there's the niche in our community to produce more. But you still have to find that rose bush, you know, what makes it new so that this season it's something's different is happening and you're experiencing the farm in a different way. I think everybody needs to come to the table when we start in the spring and have our farm meetings and say, I'd love to try this. I'm kind of excited about how this might turn out. And sometimes it's a big failure. Usually it's a big failure because it's the first time you're trying it and you don't have the markets for it, or you weren't expecting whatever pest or problem to happen. Someone told me early on, if you're not comfortable with failure, don't be a farmer, because it's constantly going to happen to you. And you just, I think farmers are these perpetual optimists, like overly optimistic, because we get beaten down every year and for some reason we come back and do it again.
0: So let's turn to the Real Organic Project. And I understand that this arose out of perhaps a sense of institutional failure. Is that a fair enough way to put the way that this is originated?
1: Yeah, I think it was a moment when the farmers who founded and fought for the USDA to regulate the word organic and make sure that it had meaning in the marketplace so that they could make a living, they started to realize that the farming was no longer what they had put into the law and what they had intended behind the law either. So it was a time for them to take a step back and say, I think we need to come together again and fight for the Organic Foods Production Act, but also, do we need something new? Do we need a new way? Because they came together, they lost in their political rallying efforts. So the Real Organic Project was born out of that failure, saying, okay, because the USDA no longer represents the way we farm, how can we protect all of that work in those markets that we still created and go beyond? And that's what that label is doing.
0: for those who are unfamiliar, maybe just a bit about what were some of the key things that were happening that led to a sense that the law was not being upheld, or either the spirit or the letter of the law was not being upheld?
1: The core of organic farming is healthy soils. And, you know, I talked about turning produce into black gold at the beginning. And so every organic farmer, they either do it through composting or cover cropping, which is till you get your crop in, you grow all of this biomass, and then you can flail mow and incorporate that into the soil. And then the life in the soil sort of breaks that down slowly over time. If you have a cover crop mixture, you have things that break down really quickly and provide nutrients early in the season. And then things like grasses break down more slowly. So then you're providing nutrients and energy for the crop later in the season. And this is just how we farm. We grow our fertility in place as much as we can. And we use local manure or compost. I'm lucky to have all these neighborhoods. They bring their leaves from all the landscaping, so I can make compost out of that. You know, Elliot Coleman is kind of a famous early organic pioneer, and he would collect seaweed from the oceans. So you just have to see what's available locally and figure out how to keep the soil health active and alive. And so that's organic farming is very much about organic matter in the soil. And if you're a livestock farmer, you know, I was talking about how you grow vegetables, but a livestock farmer, having your animals on pasture and that wisdom of moving the animals throughout the season so that the pastures stay healthy and the animals stay healthy because they're actually going on a fresh pasture and they're not hanging out in their manure while it decomposes. So all of this is part of our thinking. And when you started to see for livestock production, it was confinement being allowed as organic. And you had massive conventional chicken poultry barns being converted to organic simply because they were sourcing from organic feed. And that wasn't enough. And if you read the law, it's a law that just has soil health all over it. So it really is there. But the lobbying pressure from, there's so much money to be made from these big organizations, really capitalism, you know, these big kind of concentrated industrial operations were able to change how organic was. So for on the livestock end, it was confinement. And on the vegetable side, it was hydroponics, where you've completely taken the soil out of the equation and you're just feeding fertilizers. And there's a lot of plastic involved in those systems. You're like putting plastic down on the ground after you've laser leveled it. And you're growing in plastic pots and then you're applying these fertilizers. And it's just so far removed from what organic was. People say, why didn't you just ban these things from the beginning? And it was like, we didn't even think it was possible that those things could be called organic.
0: Talk to us a little bit about why organic is important in the first place.
1: Well, where to start? For me, I mean, a lot of people enter organic selfishly because they don't want to expose their body to poisons, and that's an excellent reason to do it. But for me as a farmer, I was imagining the workers who are having to come in very direct contact with these pesticides and be exposed to it both when it's being sprayed and then being in the fields after spraying. You're just constantly exposed to these toxins. And then in the very high density agricultural regions, the families that grow up in these areas, I mean, their water's contaminated. There are protests right now against Driscoll's because they're spraying too close to schools. So your children are going to school and pesticides are raining down on them in the playground. I mean, for me, that was the biggest reason that you would do this, because as a farmer, I would have to have that heaviest exposure. And so it became a human rights issue for me that I just, even if at the end of the day, like I'm eating a conventional product and the amounts scientifically are supposed to not have an effect on me, I care about those extremely high exposures on those families and the people in the fields. So that was the most important reason. But of course, I have an environmental ethic that's so much a part of every decision that I make in life. And the fertilizer runoff is a big one. So plants only absorb maybe 20% of the fertilizer that we apply, and the rest gets washed off the fields. And it creates these massive zones of eutrophication. So you get these algae blooming in response to fertilizer. And then when they die, it sucks all the oxygen out of the water. And that's how we're getting red tide in the Gulf. And a lot of our rivers have had this eutrophication effect, which is where the life is just very simple. A lot of algae and bacteria, and you can't even swim in a lot of the water now in Iowa, especially, but anywhere along those Mississippi River tributaries, the water is just completely contaminated because of fertilizer, which you'd think is among the most harmless of the things that we use in conventional agriculture, but was having such a big effect on nature.
0: I readily confess, I know very, very little about these questions and concerns. And I wonder sometimes if I've been willfully ignorant because I've just chosen, I don't know, for whatever reason, those rhythms of life are separate from my daily rhythms of life. It's just remarkable, again, of how much one can not know about what's going on around them.
1: Leah, I think that's intentional. The corporations don't want you to know or understand this. And there's a lot of information that they're putting out that all this stuff is harmless that confuses the situation. So it's really hard to know what's actually going on. And so you just say, okay, well, I'll buy whatever's cheaper. I trust that it's safe. And, you know, I'm not trying to raise any alarm bells, but I think personally that the accumulation of these chemicals over time in your life does have an effect. But whether you believe that or not, it's not what's right for the people doing the work or for the environment. So there's so many other reasons.

0: 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If you missed a portion of this interview or like to have access to the complete unabridged version, you can follow our podcast wherever you listen. Coming up is a short break, followed by our discussion on the inherent costs of activism, the meaning of food justice, and the beauty of radical generosity.
1: 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Was there anything in those lyrics that maybe interested you again in the Gospels or religion?
2: No. Nothing. Nothing. 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
1: That's Ye Gods with me, Scott Carter, Sunday morning at 6 on GPB.
3: I'm Catherine McClyman, president at Oglethorpe University. Oglethorpe University is a small, beautiful campus nestled in Brookhaven. 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I love that GPB is exploring stories all across the state. But in addition to that, GPB reaches people in every walk of life, and we want all of those people to know about the opportunities at Oglethorpe University.
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0: Welcome back to No Small Endeavor, exploring what it means to live a good life. I'm Lee C. Camp. If you're just joining us, our guest today is scientist and organic farmer Lindley Dixon. We're discussing her work at the Real Organic Project and the path that led her to organize against loosening restrictions in the organic industry. You become a key voice in speaking out against some of these things in, what was it, 2015 to 2017, am I remembering the years correctly?
1: Yeah, yep.
0: What did you learn about speaking up?
1: Oof, yeah, the importance of it. I definitely, going through the academia world, you could see that it was kind of like, let the research speak for itself. You don't need to be an activist because then you're inserting your opinion. You just do the research, you publish it, and then you're done. And I think science in general is waking up to, like, that's not enough, especially with climate change. They were publishing paper after research paper for decades and decades, and it wasn't enough. Nothing was changing. And so they decided they had to be activist scientists. And that was a bad thing for a while. And it's still, some circles frown on that activism that Suzanne Simard has, for example, for what her research was implying for how we need to change our policies for how we interact with the forest. These scientists are voraciously attacked when they come out and start being activists. And a lot of that attack comes from the industries that they're opposing, but some of it comes from their own peers, because that's just not what you do when you're a scientist. So this is the world I came from. And so it took some transition. I was sort of shocked when I started talking to the farmers and realizing how much they hated the scientists. And it was because they had either stayed silent about these issues, they weren't being activist enough in supporting them, or they were calling them quacks for not following the accepted paradigm of the day, is that you need the poisons in order to produce food to feed a growing population so people don't go hungry. And of course, people are going hungry, not because we're not producing enough food. We produce way too much food. It's because of how that food is distributed. Scientists know this, and we need to be getting out there and telling everybody what's going on. Instead, the ones with the microphone are the big corporations that are saying we need the poisons. I think academia is waking up that we need to be more activist and communicate our ideas in books for the common person to read, not just peer review literature that maybe five people will read your study.
0: Yeah.
1: So
0: yeah.
1: I hope it changes, but it was hard for me at first to be an activist.
0: What was it like for you in developing the courage necessary for that?
1: Gosh, that's a really good question. I actually, you know, I had a lot of self-doubt. This isn't what I should be doing. We're supposed to be questioning everything all the time, and to choose a side felt wrong.
0: You're speaking there from the scientific perspective, that the scientist is always to be questioning everything.
1: Yeah, yeah. In constant discussion and challenging each other. It's a wonderful thing. I love academia for how much they challenge each other. But sometimes there's enough evidence out there that it just makes sense for you to be more vocal about it.
0: Can you identify any particular moment or moments where you begin to solidify into saying, okay, no, I'm picking a side and I'm going to say what I think needs to be said?
1: I had so much freedom because I worked for the Real Organic Project, the nonprofit that I did. So it happened pretty quickly. I actually had someone come up to me in the meetings and say to me, "You're so lucky." And you know, she worked for a nonprofit that represented a whole slew of organic interests. But she came up to me and said, "You're so lucky. You can say exactly what you think without any repercussions." So even in our organic world, there are interests at play here. There's money at play to not be able to say what you truly think. And that is the challenge. How do you find yourself in a position where you're not being paid for your beliefs? I mean, we're in a world where you're employed, even if it's within organic, to have opinions. And your opinion is very much swayed by whether or not you will get a paycheck the next day. This is the world that we live in, and we need to acknowledge this more and question, even me, you know, what am I saying and who's behind my paycheck? So I feel lucky that I worked for an organization that allowed me to be that honest.
0: I think I read in some speech you did a kind of a riff on the word radical.
1: Yeah.
0: Would you kind of share that with us briefly?
1: Sure. I love that word because as a botanist, it means something totally different. So the radical is the first root. And in that speech, I was talking about, you know, when a seed germinates, the radical is the first thing to come out of that seed. It's the root. It's not the stem and the leaf. Those aren't first. It's the radical. And so it is very hard to be the first bird on a wire or the first person saying something when your community, maybe they know what you're saying inside is right, but there's this paradigm in the world that you shouldn't be saying it right now. Or maybe you're in a group of people that they don't believe what you believe. So it's really hard to be radical, to be first. And I have so much respect for the people throughout history who have been the first. And I think that the farmers right now are saying something very radical, which is that organic has a problem. And our livelihoods depend on organic meaning something. And so we're saying we have to fix this problem in order for organic to mean something into the future. And even the organic community is looking at us like, you're not supposed to say that out loud. We try to fix these problems behind the scenes, but that's what we had been doing for decades through the National Organic Program, and it hadn't worked. So it's hard.

0: want to go back to something you said a moment ago, two questions about it. One, you talked about the supposed conventional wisdom that in order to feed growing populations, we have to use pesticides, we have to use these kinds of industrial farming methods. And you said that's just simply not true. But unpack that for us a little bit and tell us more about that.
1: It's what has justified the green revolution, which is the need for poisons, the need for fertilizers to produce more food. It's, well, we've got to feed the world. And there's a lot of pride in that propaganda that the farmers know that they're poisoning themselves and their family and their land and their environment, but we're feeding the world. And so that's why they're vindicated in doing that. And so that has been the messaging, but it's simply not true. So right now, I'm forgetting the statistic, it's about a third, I believe, but it could be way more, of the corn that we produce right now goes to make ethanol, so biofuel production.
0: According to the USDA, this number was sitting at about 40% in 2024.
1: We've shown that that is actually not an environmental process. So you pull all of that land and put that into food that feeds people, and you could produce a lot of food. But even if you don't do that, we are already producing double what just the current population needs. So much rots because it doesn't have a market. So much rots in the field or in the grain bins or in our fridges. Think about how much food we throw out and don't end up eating it. So there is a ton of waste in the whole system. And people are going hungry. Not because there's enough calories, but because we're just not getting them the food. We're feeding a lot of animals grain that goes into confinement. And that's a lot of land that could be going towards food for people instead of animals. And if you just get the animals onto pasture, half of our country is grasslands. It actually wants animals to be grazing it. You know, if we get the animals back on pasture, we don't need all of that land to go for grain production for animals in confinement. So there's just a lot of things that we're doing wrong that we could do much more efficiently and much more kind of mimicking how nature does it. And then you don't have as many secondary consequences.
0: It seems to me that a related kind of follow-up question here is that even if it were true, okay, you need to use these methods to feed more people because it costs less and therefore more people can afford it and more people get fed. There are still costs in that kind of output that's devastating that the producers are not being required to pay. Does that seem fair or accurate?
1: That's absolutely part of it. And the other piece of it is how much that system is subsidized. So I truly think that if those subsidies went away, that it wouldn't be cheaper. The majority of what we're eating is ultra-processed food of Americans' diet. And so if you think about all of the processes and additives and marketing that's going into that, the reason it's cheaper is because of the subsidies. And if we just pulled the plug on all of those subsidies, it would be a totally different food system.
0: According to a February 2026 report by the U.S. Public Interest Research Group, an estimated $1.56 billion in taxpayer money was spent on crops that primarily went to ultra-processed ingredients from 2022 to 2024. Is it fair to say in this regard that food becomes a matter of justice?
1: Absolutely. Food justice is so much more than ensuring that you have enough food to eat. It's, are you breathing in pollution? Are you breathing in bad air? Are you drinking water from polluted rivers and streams? These huge hurricanes are hitting where all the confinement animals are, like in North Carolina. I don't know if you remember when we had all that flooding. A lot of the CAFOs are located there. So when those areas are flooded, the manure that gets spread from these lagoons is just massive pollutants. And if you live next to one of these confinements, they had these huge pools where all the manure goes and it's liquefied. It would be so much better if we could figure out how to compost and keep the water out of it. But our system right now subsidizes, the way you get rid of that is to actually spray that in the air. And so there are people that live downstream of that aerial spraying. And literally, they're rained on manure in the droplets in the air. So absolutely, this is about poverty and who is standing up for those people. It's the poorest communities that have that impact of kind of the environmental consequences of these industries.
0: You recently said, I spent the first half of my life accumulating degrees, a farm business, a family. We need to let go of that portion of ourselves that's fear and greed and expand the portion that is wisdom, love, and radical generosity. Practically speaking, what has that beautiful vision begun to look like for you?
1: Suzanne Simard's image of this mother tree guides me quite a bit. And it's because I've been around all these farmers who are late in their career and are giving so much energy and time and wisdom back to this movement. And I see them as these mother trees, right? They've got this huge canopy of all the knowledge they've learned, and they're giving that back to the next generations that are coming after them. It's really their life's work. So that's what I mean by radical generosity. I see it all the time. I see it in how we got our land and our own community that has supported our farm over the years. And I see it in the organic farming community around the country. And it's incredible how many farmers, through being part of the organic movement, have stories of radical generosity. Just the other day, I heard about a CSA member from one of my friends who put land in their name just because they knew that they would steward it, that they would leave it as forests and make sure that it wasn't developed. They trusted that farmer that much that they just said, here, take care of this land. So we're seeing this happen, even, you know, the transition of farms. So many people, maybe their kids don't want a farm or they didn't have children and they're giving their wisdom and their land to the next generation that doesn't have it. And I think that's what it's going to take in order to overcome this massive system that really has so much political power and money in the farm bill. I mean, we are up against so much. And the way we overcome all that is through this radical generosity that I've been witnessing that's part of this movement. I mean, my co-director, Dave Chapman, he does most of the podcasts and works every day on this movement for free and has for the last 9 years now that we've been running. So we're really seeing those elders in the movement step up and give back.
0: Been talking to Lindley Dixon. Thank you, Lindley, for your beautiful work and the lovely conversation today.
1: Thank you for your really good questions. It was an honor to be here.

Here's one closing take on today's interview. One practice toward a good life that Lindley Dixon names for us is simple, but not easy. Stay still long enough to see what is actually there. Or as she put it, stay stuck doing a monotonous chore in one spot. Then, after a while, if you're quiet, she went on, you begin to see life and beauty you'd otherwise miss. If you're quiet in a place, she said, you wouldn't believe the life that you would see. But so much of modern life trains us to skim, to scroll, to move on, to get to the top of the trail and turn around. Yet Lindley reminds us that attention is not merely a productivity hack. It's a moral act.

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1: Mean something, if justice is going to mean something, if a good life is going to mean something, somebody has to say it, point to it, bear witness to it. Finally, I was deeply moved by her image of radical generosity. Older farmers as mother trees with this huge canopy of all the knowledge they've learned, giving it back to the next generation. That's a beautiful vision of elderhood, not clinging, not hoarding, not merely preserving one's reputation, but giving away wisdom, land, labor, and love. So to recap from the scholar farmer Lindley Dixon, pay attention, learn to be rightly radical, tell the truth, and then become people whose lives shelter and nurture what comes after us. That's a small but not so small take on today's episode. Peace to you, my friend. 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Christy Bragg, Jacob Lewis, Carriott Harmon, Jason Cheesley, Sophie Byard, Kate Hayes, Mary Evelyn Brown, and Audrey Griffith. Our theme song was composed by Tim Lauer. Thanks for listening, and let's keep exploring what it means to live a good life together. No Small Endeavor is a production of PRX, Tokens Media, LLC, and
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8: If life's a mystery, whodunit? I'm Scott Carter. Welcome to Ye Gods. On today's premiere episode, we talk with Martin Short, star and executive producer of Hulu's blockbuster comedy mystery, Only Murders in the Building.
9: So I thought, oh, I know the problem. I'm putting too many eggs in one basket. If I were still in university, I'd have 9 subjects. And if I was faltering one subject, my GPA would bring me up by being effective in the other subject. So what if your life was like that? And so if career is just one category, then you can bring it up by being a better friend, being more creative, showing greater discipline, having more fun at night.
8: Fasten your seatbelts for a wide-ranging conversation with comic genius Martin Short. Hear of his growing up Irish Catholic in Canada, his sketch show success on SCTV and SNL, and stardom on Broadway and in Hollywood. But first, the news.
10: Live from NPR News in Washington, I'm Windsor Johnston. President Trump says a possible agreement aimed at ending the war with Iran has largely been negotiated. Speaking from New Delhi, Secretary of State Marco Rubio said the U.S. remains committed to a diplomatic solution despite growing instability in the Persian Gulf.
11: They are holding hostage civilian vessels, including ships that have now been stuck in the Persian Gulf. They've laid mines in an international waterway. And yet, despite all of that, the United States remains committed to finding a peaceful, a diplomatic solution to this crisis. But let's be clear who we're talking about here. We're not talking about some pacifist government over there or some pacifist regime.

0: We're talking about one of the most vicious regimes on the face of the earth and in modern history. That's what we're dealing with.
1: Rubio reiterated that the goal is for Iran to never have a nuclear weapon. It remains unclear whether Tehran has agreed to key parts of the proposal, including any long-term nuclear restrictions. U.S. military aircraft swooped into Caracas, Venezuela on Saturday, landing at the newly opened U.S. embassy. Forces were seen quickly descending from the helicopters. The show of force in the South American capital was part of a planned emergency training drill more than 4 months since the U.S. removed then-President Nicolas Maduro. NPR's Gary Kahn reports.
2: Two large Marine Corps Osprey aircraft flew over the recently opened U.S. embassy and landed in its parking lot. Some Venezuelans gathered nearby to watch its readiness exercise, which the Venezuelan government had announced was happening. The U.S. embassy said the drill ensured the military's rapid response capability in Venezuela and around the world. Protesters gathered in another spot in the city holding a Venezuelan flag with writing "No to the Yankee Drill" on it. A big white banner was also seen draped over a highway overpass reading "Yankees go home." Carrie Kahn, NPR News, Caracas, Venezuela.
1: Online publishers are on edge about changes to Google search that the company unveiled last week. NPR's Bobby Allen reports generation of fewer links and more answers from artificial intelligence is expected to plummet web traffic.
3: Google says its search box is getting bigger and more interactive with more AI answers. Analysts say the changes will allow Google to make more money from ads, which will also soon be generated by AI. For online publishers, the shakeup may be ruinous. According to data from SimilarWeb, nearly 70% of searches related to the news now do not result in a page visit. That translates to a significant drop in advertising revenue. Google disputes this, saying AI answers can lead to more site engagement, but news publisher data does not back this up. Bobby Allen, NPR News.
1: You're listening to NPR News from Washington. Iran says it's moving its World Cup training base from Arizona to Tijuana, Mexico, ahead of next month's FIFA Men's World Cup. Iranian officials cite security concerns and uncertainty surrounding the ongoing conflict, along with possible visa complications in the United States. The tournament begins June 11th and is being co-hosted by the U.S., Canada, and Mexico. Auto racers and fans are gearing up for today's Indianapolis 500. Quinn Kleinfelter from member station WDET reports several drivers are chasing history, including one still recovering from a high-speed accident.
4: Driver Alexander Rossi qualified in second place, then crashed a day later during practice. But he says surgery on his left hand and right ankle won't keep him away from the race.
5: I will have to be on crutches because it's a weight-bearing injury, but fortunately to drive a race car, you don't have to bear weight.
4: Detroit-based Team Penske wants to add to its record 20 wins at Indy a year after facing criticism over rules violations, and Catherine Legge attempts to become the first woman to drive both Indy's 500 miles and a 600-mile NASCAR race in the same day. For NPR News, I'm Quinn Kleinfelter in Detroit.
1: The family of two-time NASCAR Cup Series champion Kyle Busch is announcing a cause of death. The 41-year-old died Thursday from severe pneumonia that developed into sepsis. I'm Windsor Johnston, NPR News in Washington.
6: 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Other contributors include the estate of Joan B. Kroc, whose bequest serves as an enduring investment in the future of public radio and seeks to help NPR produce programming that meets the highest standards of public service in journalism and cultural expression.
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12: After watching the new documentary on Martin Short, we decided to dust off our interview with him from August 27th, 2025. That episode launched Ye Gods on the NPR network, and it was just before the debut of season 5 of Only Murders in the Building on Hulu. There's a scene in Marty Life is Short on Netflix that's so Ye Gods that I'm jealous that I didn't get this story from him myself. Marty's telling how he and his wife Nancy bought their house in 1987, and he says, and it was based on 2 movies I was about to make, and the second I signed the mortgage, one movie fell through. And I'd say to Nancy, what if we can't keep this? What if we can't sustain it? She said, well, then we'll move. And Marty chuckles, recalling his beautiful, loving wife's simple, brilliant wisdom. That the thing of value can't be the bricks and mortar of any dream house. It's got to be the invisible but palpable centrifugal force of joy, bonding them to each other and attracting to them a galaxy of family and friends that good times might be had by all. Oh, and a program note. As America celebrates her 250th anniversary, Ye Gods will offer a series of special episodes called Of God and Country, in which we ask some of our favorite friends if America is living up to its unique and historical promise. Starting July 1st, listen to Ye Gods with Scott Carter, Of God and Country. But now, enjoy Martin Short. If life's a mystery, whodunit? Welcome to Ye Gods, I'm Scott Carter. That Martin Short is a humble comedy legend is not just my opinion, it's how he describes himself. He's starred in such hit comedies as Three Amigos and Father of the Bride. He's been awarded 2 Emmys, a Tony, and an Officer of the Order of Canada, soon to be our 51st state. On SCTV and Saturday Night Live, he created hilarious yet disturbing characters, including Ed Grimley, who bears his teeth like a rabid dog and looks like a unicorn if its horn was made of grease. Later came showbiz reporter Jiminy Glick, whose narcissistic self-assurance is exceeded only by his total ignorance. But the jewel in the crown of Marty's career is his current mega hit, Only Murders in the Building, in which he stars and executive produces. On September 9th, it starts its 5th season on Hulu. If Marty Short has lived a charmed life, it's because he's charming in life and because life charms him. He's a leprechaun who's earned his pots of gold by granting his audiences an infinity of wishes. What a pleasure, I must say, to welcome to Ye Gods, Marty Short.
13: Ah, thank you, Scott. What a brilliantly crafted intro.
12: I don't know if you remember the first time that we met. It was on the 2nd season of Politically Incorrect, and I was coming to see you in the makeup room. And as I turned into the room, the makeup woman was asking, are there any special requirements that you have? And you said, are you familiar with the work of Carol Channing? and I just remember thinking, oh, this guy is so great. And I don't think either Bill or I have ever told you this, but we had trepidation during the first season of Politically Incorrect to be having character-based comedians. So we didn't invite you for a season or Dana Carvey because we thought this new idea of people actually speaking and not solely promoting whatever product they were pushing, it was such a fragile notion that we didn't want somebody to then take it and begin doing a character and go off doing a shtick. And the first time you were on, it was just so perfect. And there was a moment from it where you were talking about Los Angeles sinking, you said, as we speak, and Bill then extemporized because of the earthquakes, and you came right back topping him with, I get it. And that was in every single highlight reel we ever showed to an audience, even when we were no longer on Politically Incorrect. And every time I saw it, I laughed because it's not a written joke. It's timing and it's personality and it's just perfect.
13: Well, I think right from the beginning, Bill and I had a very loose relationship, very easygoing. We made each other laugh, and we were both aware of that. So that's a big invitation card to someone's life if your life is tied to comedy.
12: Did you have a sense early on while working on the first season that Only Murders was going to be such a hit?
13: No, I don't think anyone thinks that way. I really don't. Hits are tied to where the stars line up. There are the right writers for the right project and the right editors and the right directors. And sometimes you're in a really great script. The director's not very good. So the product will be third base run or something. It will never be a home run, this director. But in Only Murders, I think it just, the elements click together. But it's rare that it happens. I think it's any time you start something, no matter how many times you've done it, it's a new mountain in front of you and you have to climb it and figure out the best way to climb it. Everything is a new journey. So I think you just want to make sure it's good. But then after, you know, as executive producers, we'd see the very early rough cuts and you'd look at them and go, this is good.
12: Yeah, and also it seems like every season it gets deeper. All the characters get more vulnerable, and we're watching people who, when the series started, did not know each other. And we're watching friends bond, and I feel like it's putting out a very positive message about people and older people having an invigorated life and forming new friendships and challenging themselves. And I think that is such a positive message for people to be seeing these days.
13: Totally agree.
14: 1267. Why do we have to get popular now?
15: Apparently, people still watch live TV. Where was this audience when I directed Godspell Live on NBC?
14: That was you?
15: No, but it should have been. See, I'm not getting them. I'm hitting refresh, and nothing is working.
14: You're in airplane mode. Again. What?
15: You know my phone settings.
12: I feel like you're very connected with your Irish roots, and you've even spent time in the town in Ireland where your family has had a bar since 1856, something like that.
13: Yeah,
12: You seem to embody to me all these stereotypical virtues of the Irish, except not the melancholy. The sense that a lot of Irish have, Oscar Wilde and Samuel Beckett or Shane McGowan, there's this sense of curse. In Long Day's Journey, O'Neill has a line for the character based on himself to say that he'd been more successful instead of being a man if he'd been a seagull or a fish. I do not feel that you have ever woken up in the morning thinking I should have been a fish.
13: No, I never have, oddly. Well, first of all, everything's a cliche. You know, I have 18,000 cousins and they're all, no one is more fun than they, you know, especially over a cocktail. But certainly I grew up in a very Irish house. My father had a brogue. How did he get down here?
12: He had been a stowaway coming over to this continent.
13: That was the United States, to Texas. Then he was returned to Ireland at 17. And then he tried Canada, the next approach. That was when he was 21, and that took.
12: What are your memories of growing up Catholic in Canada?
13: My mother was an Anglican, which is Episcopalian, but I don't think there was any bit of weekly church going on. My father, as all my family are, still was Irish Catholic. Religion is a bigger part to the Irish. So we went to church every Sunday, but I wasn't baptized until I was 7. My brother Michael until he was 13, my brother Brian until he was 12, because it wasn't until the Ecumenical Council of 1957 that basically said, you know, if your parents aren't Catholic, they also might be able to go to heaven. So out of deference to her parents that were no longer alive, my mother would not have us baptized until they changed that law. And then I was baptized.
12: And you made a comment after the baptism, does this mean I'm Jewish?
13: Yes.
12: Did you have a sense that that was going to get a reaction?
13: It was a sincere question, because all my friends were Jewish. Mitchell Rosenblatt, Alex Stiglick, Rick Levy, and I was, you know, what was I?
12: And you've said that you've often been mistaken as Jewish, which you find very flattering.
13: Absolutely. I'm 10% Jewish on my agent's side.
12: One of the things that I love most about your memoir, I must say, is you don't give short shrift to some of the tragedies that befell you early on. But what I find so interesting is how you responded with such strength and determination to find some positive lesson in whatever you were confronted with. That you lost your oldest brother when you were 12, you lost your parents by the time you were 20. And yet you were determined to see it as a life lesson to profit from.
13: I don't know if I was determined as much as that's the way it turned out. In our house, when Mom had cancer when I was 7, but I didn't know about it. Then it came back when I was now 12 and 13, but no one talked about it in the house. We didn't talk about cancer because back then it was a real death sentence. It isn't anymore, but it was then. So we didn't talk about cancer. It would always be, oh, some vein wasn't working. You know, and so I hated getting any kind of sympathy for having someone ill at home or losing a brother. I hated going back to school and everyone, are you okay? Oh, I hated that. So I think that that made me determined to not be a victim of the losses in my family when I was a teen, that I wanted to be happy. So I think I did turn those life lessons. They didn't become swept under the rug. They became life lessons. I wanted them to be positive stepping stones in a weird way.
12: Did your siblings react to loss the same way that you did?
13: Well, they were all married now. I was the youngest, and you know, the next one is 5 years older, then 6 years older, then 13 years older. So I was still in university and they had started their lives. I know everyone responded to loss, but for me, it was, I was now alone in the family house. That was the weirdest part. The only one living in the family house. So it really brought the idea that it's not like I'm in a different city.
12: You've talked about how people not only offering you sympathy, but kind of saying God works in mysterious ways and you must just accept, and that that was a turnoff for you to religion.
13: That was all the way back to when I was 12 and my brother David died. And that's when they would say God works. And I thought, nah, I don't buy that. So, for example, at that point, I would still say nightly prayers, but I wouldn't say, and please let me pass my history exam. I'd say, give me the strength. Make me strong to be able to pass. Don't make some magical thing happen, because if you're going to make a magical A on my history test, how come you let my brother die? So it can't work that way.
12: Yeah. And your mother wrote a poem about your brother that had a great deal of resonance for you, because she was attributing not to some noble deity's
13: right
12: gesture, but to a sense of just, it's an accident.
13: Yeah, he fell asleep at the wheel, and yeah.
12: I love how you've described your mother, that she had a cheerful approach to life, which informed how the entire family operated. And I love this phrase, our default mode was an exuberant, noisy, argumentative merriment.
13: That is absolutely correct.
12: And there's a sense that when you started becoming famous, that people look back over your early losses and then do, I think, lazy journalism and begin to say, well, no wonder he became a clown. He was reacting to adverse circumstances. But it seems more like that it was this argumentative merriment in which you were raised that allowed you a strength to go back to the happiest part of yourself and the happiest part of life.
13: Oh, completely. That's completely true. I can still do things. I can do Jiminy Glick today and hear myself being sarcastic like my father would have been were he there. It's that influence that permeates my life now that I'm 75 more than remembrances of the tragic losses. But it also depends if your orientation is to be positive. You know, some people have DNAs that push them in the opposite direction where they would just remember the tragedies and the losses. And then you go, nothing you can do about that either.
12: Yeah, but I feel like this unusual gift that you have, also you talk about when you early on, when you're in your attic bedroom singing Sinatra songs and making your own album, of how supportive your mother, who was a classically trained musician, how supportive she was of you.
13: It was a very artistic family. My brother Michael played rock and roll piano with Ronnie Hawkins, you know. She was a pianist. My sister Nora was second violin in the Hamilton Philharmonic with my mother. So, and my mother practiced 5 hours a day during the season. Artists weren't laughed at. So she adjudicated my album, Martin Short Sings of Songs and Loves a Go. I was 15. And, you know, oh, a little pitchy, well sung, maybe not the best material, but didn't say, oh, get a hockey stick and go outside, you idiot.
12: Yeah, and also it seems like the choices you made to be in an attic recording, and you have this very elaborate situation where you're stopping an LP and you're doing narration and or banter with the audience, and then you're coming back and you're beginning the music, and it sounds so complicated, and yet kids your age are playing sports, it doesn't feel like you've been excluded. It feels like you have made a positive choice and early on had a strong sense of who you not only were, but who you would become.
13: Well, I think it starts with if you feel loved in your family. And I think I felt very loved in my family, and family was filled with laughter. You know, laughter and love are two bonding ingredients.
12: That's Hulu's Only Murders in the Building star and executive producer Martin Short. His murders character, Oliver Putnam, is only the latest in a lovable rogues gallery of Marty's comedy creations, including Ed Grimley, Nathan Thurm, Jiminy Glick, Franck Egelhoffer, Ned Niederlander, and Clifford Daniels. When we return, Marty tells how he and his late wife, Nancy, kept alive the memory of loved ones who had passed through internal dialogues with the departed. And Marty tells how, growing up in Canada, the glamorous world of American show business, which he saw on TV, seemed like a fantasy from a faraway planet. I'm Scott Carter. This is Ye Gods.
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12: I'm Scott Carter. Welcome back to Ye Gods, Conversations of Biblical Proportions. Today I'm talking with my comedy hero, Martin Short, whose current comedic triumph is Only Murders in the Building, now in its fifth season on Hulu, in which he stars and executive produces with Steve Martin and Selena Gomez. Martin Short has starred on such comedy classics on TV as SCTV, Saturday Night Live, and Primetime Glick. In 1988, he starred in the animated series The Completely Mental Misadventures of Ed Grimley. And in 2018, he and Steve Martin released their Netflix special, An Evening You Will Forget for the Rest of Your Life, which was nominated for 4 Primetime Emmys. Marty's also starred on Broadway in Terrence McNally's It's Only a Play, and musicals such as Neil Simon's The Goodbye Girl and Little Me, for which he won a Tony Award as Best Actor in a Musical. Now we'll hear Marty's mastering the art of improvisation, which informs his comedy to this day. I was amazed that at some point you recorded a Thanksgiving dinner, and not only did you record it, but then you have it made into a transcript, which then you distribute to family members.
13: That's true. No, it was a Christmas dinner, Christmas of 66.
12: And there's a theme that runs through your life of you figuring out ways to both communicate people who would have already passed on to a next generation, or to keep people alive by continuing to have conversations with them. And you start out, I must say, with an incredibly instinctively accurate thing, which is you and Nancy are beginning to have an argument, and she asks to speak to Ed Grimley. And this is...
13: Yeah, she liked Ed better.
12: Well, it's almost like he's your couples therapist.
13: He was a little bit.
12: Yeah, but there's something so great in dividing off and getting a deflected version of you, if she's mad at that moment, than speaking directly to you. The first time she asked to speak to Ed, did you go along with it?
13: Oh, it was always a joke. She just found Ed was always on her side. That was the premise. That Ed always agreed with her. So she said, I don't want to talk to Ed. Nancy, can you believe that he would say that about saying, what is with him? You know, so that was the gimmick, the comedic gimmick.
12: Also, you talk later on when Nancy is sick before she dies, which is, I think, 15 years ago this month, that she would have internal conversations with your mother, who she never met, and that it gave her some...
13: That's right.
12: He gave her some serenity.
13: That's right. Well, they had both, you know, my mother died of cancer and Nancy died of cancer, so there was that. But also she felt very close from stories and, again, the endless tapes I have. Among laughing and being part of the kids doing tapes. And she just, you know, that had not been her childhood, but she also felt a kindred spirit to my mother. And I think that is what's great about keeping people alive, you know. George Eliot once said, our dead are never dead to us until we've forgotten them. And, you know, I think that's an awfully good thing to remember.
12: All the time that you were growing up, you had this interest in show business, but for the longest time, you didn't think that a career would be possible.
13: Yeah, I think that was because I was in Canada. I was in Hamilton, Ontario. It wasn't like I was in New York City and down the street was, you know, the Gershwin. It was, I would look at American television, which I only looked at, through Buffalo, which was 50 miles away, CBS, NBC, you know, ABC, and I'd look at Disneyland, look like I might as well be looking at something that was on planet Saturn. You know, it seemed so far away and not, there were products we couldn't get that I'd see advertised. And so it just didn't seem real. It seemed like a fantasy world. If you wanted to be an actor, that was like fantasy. I don't know why, because there is the National Theater School, but I think again, like I wanted to be a doctor because I love medical shows. So it was the showbiz that I liked.
12: And it seems like there was a time when you're getting out of college that Eugene Levy incredibly frames a way for you to think about pursuing show business, which is give it a year.
13: Right. We became friends when he was in university, but he was a few years older. And then he was now a working actor in Toronto. And now I was the president of Proscenium. We did two big musicals a year. And it was my fourth year at university. And I hire Eugene to direct a musical called Benji, an Original Musical. And it was at that time that he said, you know, you have to try this. And I thought about it and I thought, you know, it's true. You don't want to look in the mirror at 50 and say, what if you tried being an actor? And then you go, well, that's what you did and no one hired you. And I thought a year seemed like a long time to not be hired, you know, to not have any positive indication. But then what happened when I was still in university, I got this big show Godspell and now I was in show business for a year contract.
12: Yeah, and it ran 486 performances and you had like a who's who of talent besides Eugene, Andrea Martin and Dave Thomas and Victor Garber. And Gilda and Paul Schaefer as the musical director, it feels like there could not have been a better gang to be joining.
13: Absolutely. In fact, there's a documentary actually of Godspell Toronto at TIFF, Toronto International Film Festival, September 6th.
12: Ah, okay.
13: It premieres.
12: Have you seen it?
13: I have. It's very good. I mean, it's fascinating. It's 50 years ago, you know.
12: Godspell, you did for 486 performances. The lyrics are based on the book of St. Matthew. Was there anything in those lyrics that maybe interested you again in the Gospels or religion?
13: No, not remotely. Nothing. Nothing. It was just, you know, I was more concerned that I hit the high G. You know?
12: I remember one time having lunch with you at the Lambs in New York, and we had to meet early because you told me as of 2 o'clock you stopped talking because you were in It's Only a Play.
13: That's right.
12: And I'd never heard about this before, that when you get up in the morning, you're seeking for the hole in, or you're trying to test out the hole in your voice.
13: Well, that's more so if you're doing a musical. If you're doing 8 shows a week in a musical, you are almost at times afraid to speak in the morning because that will dictate the rest of your day. If you kind of go, you know, you're having coffee and then you go, God, I have to phone Dr. Libin, I have to cancel lunch because you have to do a show that night.
12: I remember also I think you replaced Nathan Lane in It's Only a Play and you were judging whether or not you should, this play's a revival, you're not originating the revival role, you're replacing someone. And I think you said you talked to Mike Nichols, who told you if there's a part that only you can do, you must do it.
13: That's correct. Absolutely correct. And then because I'd already turned it down. And then I had to phone my agent and manager and say, no, now I have to do it because the Pope told me I have to.
12: There also seems like a pattern where things have been presented to you and at first you've said no, and then later realize I should be doing this. One of those things was improv. Do you remember why you resisted doing improv?
13: I don't know. I think, you know, I'd done Godspell for a year, and I did a music show on CBC Live, 5 p.m., that same year. So I was getting lots of work my first year, and I really wanted to be, you know, I wanted to be Sinatra. I wanted to be in Broadway musicals. I wanted to be on stage. That's what I wanted. And Second City came to town, and certainly on stage. But now the improv is telling you, you had to be funny. I had it all wrong, by the way, because it doesn't tell you that. But you had to be funny. And I had always been kind of the funny guy. And I thought, it felt now like pressure. And so Eugene Levy auditioned for Second City. This is from Godspell. And got it. So did Gilda. So did two other people from Godspell, Jerry Salzberg and Jane Eastwood. But I thought, I'm too damn hip. I went through that for a while with Letterman, too, where I would only do Letterman and not Carson, because it's hip to only do Letterman. You know, it gets a little silly. So you realize the error of your ways, and you go, oh, no, I've got to do that.
12: And when you started doing improv, what lesson did you early get that told you, oh, this is going to be fun?
13: I think I learned early on that the reaction was as powerful as the action, that it wasn't, you didn't have to be brilliant every line you said. You just had to be sincerely into the scene and character you're playing. And the behavior of the absurdity of that scene would be funny, not something verbally you were saying.
12: There's an incredibly talented improv group in Los Angeles called the Improvised Shakespeare Company. And they will take a title from the audience and then improvise a 90-minute Shakespeare comedy, which is hilarious. And then they will have some guest performers, like they had Patrick Stewart one night. And the last time I saw them, they had Jason Alexander. And I went back, who you did the producers with at the Pantages.
13: That's right.
12: Which I loved.
13: Long time.
12: And I went back to talk to him because he's someone who I've known for a long time. And I said, what was it like when you first did this? And he said, this is my 12th time. The first time was so scary being with this troupe who's been together themselves. And right before the show starts, all of them will go to the other person and they'll look them in the eye and say, I cherish you and tonight I will have your back. And he thought that was very powerful. But what made him relax and flourish in this unusual setting for him was, he said, I realized I didn't have to have the complete idea. If I just put out part of an idea, somebody else would take that part of an idea and make it into a complete idea. Does that ring true from your experience?
13: Well, absolutely. You know, in improv, we say yes and. Mm-hmm. You never say no. If you say no, then curtain, the scene ends. If you say yes and add a new idea, then they have to take that. And once you realize that it isn't daunting, then it's exhilarating.
12: How long did that take once you started working with Second City for you to realize, oh, this is going to be great?
13: Pretty soon. And, you know, you're also, I was working with good friends of mine, you know, people I'd known for years. It wasn't like I was thrown into this new company. I was with Dave Thomas and Catherine O'Hara, and, you know, people like that. I was replacing John Candy stuff in the show called The Wizard of Ossington, it was called, because the show was on Ossington. And they'd come up with, you know, clever little titles. And it was fantastic. It was fun. It was loose. And you know, and then through my career, like, you know, all Jiminy Glick was improvised. Certain characters like Ed Grimley, very written. Nathan Thurm, very written. Glick, improvised. So it helps you.
12: The fifth season of stage, screen, and TV star Martin Short's hit mystery comedy, Only Murders in the Building, starts September 9th on Hulu. I'm Scott Carter. I'm your host on Ye Gods. And let me say, to leave us now would be an unforgivable sin.

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4: This is Scott Carter. Welcome back to Ye Gods, the show that asks the big questions such as, if God is all-seeing, does he ever get bored of already knowing the ending to every movie? As you heard, Marty's first big showbiz break was in the 1972 production of Godspell. It played at Toronto's Royal Alexandria Theatre for 486 performances. And Marty's co-stars were Gilda Radner, Dave Thomas, and Andrea Martin. The show's first Jesus was Victor Garber. And when Garber departed for the Godspell movie, he was replaced with Eugene Levy. Imagine Eugene Levy as Jesus Christ. Oh, and the show's musical director, Paul Schaefer. Well, now a documentary about that production has been made by producer Judd Apatow and director Nick Davis. It's called You Had to Be There: How the Toronto Godspell Ignited the Comedy Revolution, Spread Love in Overalls, and Created a Community That Changed the World in a Canadian Kind of Way. It will have its world premiere at the Toronto Film Festival on September 6th. And when it comes to a theater or even a device near you, catch it. Next, Marty explains his 9 categories, the weekly self-assessment he's done for decades that helps him stay seated in the roller coaster ride of life and showbiz. When I produced Real Time and you would be on, we would start talking on the Monday for the Friday show.
5: Yeah.
4: You would say to me, you know, nothing we talk about between now and Friday is going to be used. But you had this incredible instinct that all that we would talk about, because we talk about possible topics, we talk about your possible reactions to them. You would tell me what was interesting you in the news that week. I would tell you what the writers had been putting forward or what Bill had suggested as possible topics. But what it did was it got you so that when the live show started at 7 o'clock, you were completely confident and were able to be in the moment like you would be on the improv stage. And if you pulled out something that had been prepared, great, but that you were so relaxed and listening, which is one of the hardest things to do on stage.
6: Well, I think I think over preparing is always the answer. That's always been my answer, because what it does is 2 things. It allows you to come out gunning for bear, and then also, if it doesn't go well, as often things don't go well, you don't have to look in the mirror and say, well, maybe I should have. Why didn't I? Oh, you did. Oh, okay. It's like being 50 in the mirror.
4: Yeah. Well, when Politically Incorrect started, and that show would be, let's say, 23 minutes and a half with commercial breaks. But our original notion for prep was, what if none of the 4 guests speak a word? Can we get 23 minutes worth of things for Bill to say in case he turns out to be the only person talking?
6: But that was never the case, was it?
4: That was never the case. But in other words, between the time that you're planning things and that very first day of shooting, you start running in your mind every disastrous thing that could occur. And it would be if there were 4 Harpo Marxes sitting around you and you all of a sudden had to be Groucho for 23 minutes.
6: Right, right, right. I always enjoyed that show. I always had fun. I was on a lot, I think.
4: You were on it a lot. Well, after the first time, we had you on whenever we could get you. And I think that's because there were certain people, you, of course, were one of them, where I would feel as a producer like, oh, we've got a co-pilot. We've got somebody else who's going to help move things along besides Bill if things get stuck in any way. And I remember one particular time when after Trump won the 2016 election and Bill had been in his dressing room doing some drinking and he said, do you remember this?
5: Yeah.
4: And then he said on air something like, I have had a drink. And you said, oh, you've had more than one.
6: No. It was something like Bill said, I have something to confess. I've had a drink in my dressing room. And I said, and I have something to confess. You've had about six drinks in your dressing room. Yeah, that was something.
4: Yeah, well, it was getting a co-pilot who was going to help keep the plane aloft in the air for an hour, and that was always great. I think when people think about you in successful projects, like a huge hit like SNL, there's the notion that, oh, it must have been fun every week for you. And actually, when I've talked to other people I know who have done it, and then in your book, you talk about how much pressure it is, and a lot of it is not having any fun at all. And there was a time where you wanted to quit before Christmas.
6: That's right. It was the fourth. It was, I did the 10th season, 1984 to 85. And it was the fourth show in. Michael McKean was hosting. And we had done three shows. Then we had a week break. And it was like, okay, I did that. Did I get through that? Did I do that? And now I was back in my house in Toronto. I just didn't want to go back to work. So early on, I went into Dick Ebersol's office, who was the Lorne Michaels of those 5 years. And I said, I wanted to quit. And I said, you know, being kind of savvy, I said, but, you know, I haven't cashed any checks. As if he was not going to let me out. And so...
4: So you thought an accountant at NBC was going to be tallying up how much this giant corporation owed you. And if you were able to restore it, everything would be okay.
6: Even though I was now kind of a hit on the show. So Ebersol was very smart. He said... you know, you're a good guy and this must be a too tough a place and all that stuff. And but I'll tell you what, if you leave now, you'll look really bad and we'll look really bad. But if you make it to Christmas and you still want to leave, I'll let you out of your contract. He said, by the way, you have a contract, which I did. And he knew that I would figure it out by Christmas. And also, I'd see the light at the end of the tunnel.
4: And what is it that you figured out? Was it just the amount of energy taken up during the week?
6: No, it wasn't energy. It was just...
4: Did you get used to the pressure?
6: No, I never really loved the pressure. But it was just, you could see it would end eventually. As opposed to November. If it's now January, you can say, this will end in May. If it's November, May seems a long way away.
4: One of the things that seems to have sustained you for, and I assume you're still doing it, and please tell me about it, the nine categories. Did you do it this Monday?
6: Oh, I do it every Monday, yes.
4: Did you go
6: Absolutely.
4: Through? and how did it start?
6: It started, I'd now been an actor for a few years, and for the first time, maybe 3 years. And the first time I just hit a wall. It was like there was no work. No one was hiring me. And I was in Toronto. And every time I went to the subway would be leaving. If I ran to the subway, I'd get there and it was leaving. If I walked slowly to the subway, it was leaving. And I thought, well, I guess this is so random. I guess when I arrive, my luck will change. So then I got another job, a lucrative job. And by the end of that year, I realized I had made more money that year than any other year. And yet for 3 months, I didn't work and was convinced it was all over. So I thought, oh, I know the problem. I'm putting too many eggs in one basket. I want those 3 months back. So I have to now, If I were still in university, I'd have 9 subjects. And if I was faltering one subject, my GPA would bring me up by being effective in the other subjects. So what if your life was like that? You divided 9 categories and give yourself grades for each category. And so if career is just one category, then you can bring it up by being a better friend, a better boyfriend, a better son, a better working, being more creative, showing greater discipline, having more fun at night, you know, that thing. So it was 9 categories. Category 1 was self. Category 2 is, you know, your family, your wife or your husband and children. Category 3 is your original family. Category 4 is friends. 5 is money. Do you have any money? 6 is career. 7 creativity. 8 discipline. And 9 lifestyle. Are you having any fun? You know.
4: And you're pretty regimented in how you evaluate each of those categories. On the Monday, don't you have, you have color coding or you have, or you?
6: Well, I have color coding based on, that's a.
4: You give yourself a grade.
6: Well, you give yourself a grade and then you let that grade average, you know, see where your GPA is. And that's how you bring up the faltering grade. But the color coding goes with my weight. It's according to the John Ashcroft alert system after 9/11, which it goes, you know, green, blue, you should be in blue, yellow, careful, and then orange, someone's on a diet, and red is, and then there's nothing really after red, pig purple, you know. So I will do the colors, weigh myself once a week. I find order and discipline. See, I always think that I'd made a living as an actor, but what I was really qualified to do was to be the executive secretary of a big mogul.
4: So in the 9 categories, what's a passing grade for you?
6: I think it would probably depend on the category. If it was like discipline and I'd been doing, you know, the exercise bike every day, I'd give myself an B plus or A. I'm generous when it comes to that kind of thing. Career, I'd be a little more strict, tougher teacher.
4: You also talk about it, and I think you mentioned even just a second ago, that sometimes you're realizing you're putting too many eggs in this basket and you need to be attending to something. What are the categories that often get most overlooked?
6: Well, I mean, I think career can be very dominant, certainly at certain people's ages, you know. They're like 34 or they have kids. They're spending too much time focused on becoming a head. You know, I think lifestyle can slip away, you know. You're not creating enough fun events, social events. You're getting isolated. You're getting tired just watching TV. I think definitely discipline and creativity.
4: I think your ideal weight is 142. Am I correct?
6: Yes. That'd be old weight. I think 142 now would look like, someone's ill. So I think probably 148 now is the best.
4: Okay. Are you aware of Mr. Rogers and his target, that he swam every day for an hour? He lived in Pittsburgh, worked at the Pittsburgh PBS.
6: Right.
4: So he'd swim an hour every day at the Pittsburgh Athletic Club, and he was determined to maintain the weight 143 because, in his mind, that's I love you. 1 letter, 4 letters, 3 letters.
6: Well, that's lovely.
4: But you've given yourself a little slack of, I mean, because in your book about 142.
6: 142, I know. It was always 142. But I think now, you know, as you get older, you have to be aware that it's the face or the ass, as Zsa Zsa Gabor once said.
4: And when you mention this to Bernie Brillstein, he said the 9 categories could become a bestseller and you could become a self-help guru, but you didn't want to do this.
6: I don't know. It could be bigger than Oprah, kid. You know, that's what Bernie would say.
4: But you seem not to have an instinct towards evangelism, let's say.
6: No, I don't. I mean, I think it makes great sense for me, but no, that's not my thing. I'd like to, I like performing. I like entertaining. Some people are cut out for certain things.
4: Yeah, yeah.
6: As Lorne Michaels once said, Marty, when you go to the zoo, when you go to the monkey cage, you want to see them flip around in their tails. They have a right to be reflective, but when they're reflective, you leave and come back when they're flipping around. You're a monkey. Except that you're a monkey.
4: You are always so considerate of other people's feelings. And I know that you have, or for many years have had, a Christmas party. And one year, I think it's Mark Shaiman, wanted to do some lyrics that were going to be possibly insulting to some of the guests.
6: Mm-hmm.
4: And so you said, you can only do that song after these people have, towards the end of the evening, after everybody else has left.
6: Right. What I said was, he said, oh, you've changed. I said, Mark, we're not going to do mean lyrics about people who are guests at the Christmas party. But when the last person had left, then I said to Mark, now we can do it.
4: Marty, I am so thankful for your time. There are three questions that I ask everybody at the end of each episode.
6: Yes.
4: The first is, when we die, do you think there's any kind of judgment over what our life has been like? Do you think there's an afterlife?
6: I don't know. I used to think that it was based on like Peter Pan, if you believe, therefore it becomes. If you can believe you can fly, then I don't really care if there's an afterlife. I don't. You know, I'd like to think, wouldn't that be nice? But it doesn't plague me if there isn't.
4: There's a Thomas Jefferson quote where he said he stopped speculating on the afterlife and has instead decided to rest his head on a pillow of ignorance, which God has made soft for him, knowing how often he should need to use it.
6: There you go.
4: Is there a work of art that has so moved you that you wish that everybody could experience it?
6: I think probably Brando in the backseat of the taxi cab with his brother in On the Waterfront. I think that's a work of art.
4: Marty Short, I want to thank you so much.
6: Thank you, Scott. I love you. And anything you ever need, I'm here for you.
4: I will be forever indebted to Marty Short for interrupting a well-earned vacation to be a delightful first guest on Ye Gods. The fifth season of Only Murders in the Building starts September 9th on Hulu. At the end of most episodes, I'll deliver a sermonette called In My Homily Opinion. Today, I'll use that time to clarify my goals for Ye Gods with a combo mission statement social contract. If I want your time and support, you deserve to know what to expect on this show. Ye Gods starts with the premise that life is a mystery for those of faith and those of no faith. No one knows what happens when we die. Some may think they know because a strong belief may feel like a fact, but it's not. Death could bring God's big reveal or a cosmic nothing burger. My second premise is that between cradle and grave, something guides us, be it ethics, grudges, hunches, habits, or traditions. Ye Gods explores the stratagem shaping our life choices. For some, it's the Ten Commandments. For Marty Short, it's his nine categories. The rules that rule you, sacred or secular, are Ye Gods. When we're comfortable, our rules may go unexamined. But if we hit turbulence, a loss, an accident, a reversal of fortune, we may start asking ourselves the big questions. Is there a God? Is God dead? Or is God only pretending to be dead so we'll stop bugging him? New York Times columnist David Brooks has written, "Today there is less moral conversation in the public square and fewer places in public where people are talking about the things that matter most." Ye Gods wants to fill that void, to make sense of how we make sense of life, how each of us discovered the magnetic north to our moral compass. My rules for engaging with guests are simple. I won't ask questions that I wouldn't want to answer. I won't debate. I'll be respectful, but not fawning. I won't agree with all opinions, nor should you. A platform is not an endorsement. It's a point of view to consider. Finally, here's where I'm coming from. I hail from a Protestant family. In 1987, I was a stand-up comic when a near-death asthma attack became the BCAD of my life. It awakened me to God and started me on this spiritual scavenger hunt. I wrote about it in a one-man show, which got me into TV first as a writer and then as a producer. On the side, I wrote a play that's had dozens of productions around the world.
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1: 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Executive producer Dawson McCraw, co-executive producer Selena Lauterer, producer Robin Rose Valentine, editors Richard Chin Kui and Mike Canary. 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WGCU General Manager is Corey Lewis. 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I'm Scott Carter. You can watch my TEDx talk, Indivisible, on YouTube. And until next time, safety and kindness for all.

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11: By putting ourselves into the story of people who on the surface appear different from us, we can recognize our common humanity with them, and that can trigger empathy in a really natural way.
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12: Live from NPR News in Washington, I'm Windsor Johnston. The Secret Service says they shot and killed a man who opened fire near the White House on Saturday night. NPR's Marie Andrusovich reports the shooting prompted a temporary lockdown around the complex as officers responded to the threat.
13: The Secret Service says a little after 6 p.m. local time, an individual took a gun from his bag and began shooting. Officers returned fire, hitting the shooter, who was transported to a local hospital where he died. A bystander was also struck by gunfire. The FBI and the D.C. Police Department are assisting in the investigation. President Trump was in the White House at the time of the shooting. The Secret Service says the president was not impacted and no officers were injured. On social media, Trump described the suspect as having, quote, a violent history and possible obsession with our country's most cherished structure. Marie Andrusovich, NPR News, Washington.
12: President Trump took to social media to thank the Secret Service for responding swiftly. The president also reiterated his call for stronger security measures around the White House complex. President Trump says an agreement aimed at ending the war with Iran has largely been negotiated.

0: NPR's Greg Myrie reports major questions remain about what any deal would include.
1: Final aspects and details of the deal are currently being discussed. So it's clear that it's not nailed down. It has not been approved by everybody. And we don't know a lot of the things that would be in it. He did say that the Strait of Hormuz will be opened, but there is no mention of Iran's nuclear program. And obviously that has been one of the key elements that President Trump has been demanding.
0: NPR's Greg Myrie reporting. Israel is signaling growing concern over the Trump administration's latest proposal. A senior Israeli official warns the emerging framework could ease pressure on Tehran before any clear limits are placed on its nuclear program. Global crude oil prices remain above $100 a barrel as the passage through the Strait of Hormuz remains tightly constrained. The ongoing tensions in the Middle East have driven U.S. gasoline prices to four-year highs. NPR's Camila Domonoske reports.
2: Before the U.S. and Israel attacked Iran, more than 100 ships passed through the Strait of Hormuz on a typical day. In the first 3 weeks of May, it was more like 5 to 15 ships a day, most along a route controlled by Iran, according to the trade intelligence group Kepler. The world has been tapping into stockpiles to make up for the crude that can't get through the strait, but that can't continue forever. Even if a deal to reopen the strait is struck soon, a best-case scenario, it could take months for oil markets to fully recover from this disruption. Camila Domonoske, NPR News.
0: This is NPR.
3: I'm Stan Deaton with the Georgia Historical Society. It was the first steamship in the world to cross the Atlantic. The steamship Savannah was built in 1818 in New York as a sailing packet, but was converted to a steamship after a Savannah shipping firm committed to buy it for transatlantic service. The ship was a 320-ton hybrid, equipped with a steam engine, paddle wheel, and sails. The SS Savannah traveled to her namesake city in April 1819, and President James Monroe took a ride the following month when he visited Savannah. At 5 a.m. on May 24th, the ship left on her historic voyage across the Atlantic. Because of the experimental nature, it carried no freight or passengers. It reached Liverpool on June 20th after 29 days, under steam for less than 90 hours. It would be years before steamships were economically practical, but the voyage proved that a steamship could cross the ocean. No other American steamship would cross the Atlantic for almost 30 years after the historic voyage that began on May 24th, 1819, today in Georgia history.
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6: This week on Code Switch, at the southern border, nearly half of the people who work for ICE and Border Patrol are Latinos, which confounds a lot of critics of ICE.
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11: This is Hidden Brain from NPR. I'm Shankar Vedantam. In May 2007, an artist living in Chicago moved into a new place. It was a small room with white walls. The interior design was minimalist. There was a bed, a desk, a computer, a lamp, and a paintball gun. Affixed to the gun was a webcam. It live-streamed the room to the internet. Anyone could look in, and anyone could take control of the gun, aim, and fire. At all hours of the day and night, the paintball gun would spring to life and begin shooting yellow pellets into the room. Some hit the walls or the furniture. Some hit the artist.
12: I was shot at 70,000 times, and I received 80 million hits on the internet from 128 countries.
11: Wafa Bilal spent one whole month in the room, targeted tens of thousands of times by random strangers around the world. Why would he choose to do this? Wafa was born and raised in Iraq. He came to the U.S. in the early 90s.
12: I live this duality of living in two places. One is a comfort zone of the United States, and the other one is the conflict zone in Iraq where my family, friends live.
11: In 2004, Wafa says one of his brothers was killed in an airstrike.
12: One of my brother, Haji, was killed in air-to-ground missile, and I didn't know what to do.
11: Wafa is a performance artist, and he wanted to engage others in the conversation that was running through his mind. 3 years after his brother's death, he got an idea.
12: In January of 2007, I was watching TV, and I was watching an interview with an American soldier.
11: Sitting in the United States, the soldier directed drones to fire missiles thousands of miles away in the Iraqi desert.
12: I was shocked how the soldier completely disconnected physically and emotionally from what happened on the ground of in Iraq.
11: At the time, Wafa was living in Chicago. He came up with a proposal and presented it to a gallery.
12: And I said, I want to lock myself in the gallery space for 30 days, and I'm going to build a robot connected to the internet. And the robot shoots a paintball, and viewers online could direct that gun and shoot at me. And there you go, that's another shot. Let's see. This one says from Milwaukee.
11: The idea was to turn ordinary people into drone operators who could target someone far away. Except, in this case, people would not be following orders. They would have a choice about whether to shoot. And you could see the human being on the other end. Wafa's suffering would be visible.
12: When you are in this little room, you see the sheer destruction, but if you are online, it becomes like a video game. And that's another thing that I wanted to connect with people, that there is real consequences to these actions. It's day 16. My body is just getting weak by the day. I thought I felt better.
11: As the days went by, Wafa started to feel crushed by the experience.
12: It's late night. Feel extremely tired. But I'm afraid to go to bed.
11: In some ways, Wafa was attempting to do what civil disobedience movements around the world have done. He was deliberately putting himself in harm's way in order to draw attention to a problem and affect change.
12: I have United States, I have Denmark, I have Ireland, I have the UK, I have France again, Canada. So it's not one place. It is almost a global shooting. And I don't know.
13: Somebody said, imagine an entire nation living like this.

Why did strangers who knew nothing about Wafa take it upon themselves to hurt him? Do technology and modern life and the anonymity they offer make us less caring as human beings? On today's show, building empathy in a connected and confrontational world.

0: Jamil Zaki is a psychologist at Stanford University. He's the author of the book, The War for Kindness, Building Empathy in a Fractured World. Jamil, welcome to Hidden Brain.
1: Thanks for having me.
0: You have a very powerful story about how you came to be interested in the subject of empathy. Tell me about your parents, where they're from, how they met, what they went through, and what you learned from the experience.
1: So it turns out that in the early 1970s, Washington State University in Pullman had a program where they granted full scholarships for graduate studies to students from the world's poorest nations. My mother received the scholarship from Peru, and my father did not receive a scholarship, but nonetheless came to Washington State from Pakistan. So they traveled from Lima and Lahore, these two massive cities, to the sleepy town of Pullman, where they fell in love. When I think about my parents, I think the biggest thing that they had in common was their sense of foreignness in the U.S. They sort of took comfort in each other in a place that neither of them understood. But as they grew more comfortable with the U.S. and more acclimated to it, they grew less comfortable with each other. And they divorced. They started splitting up when I was 8, but didn't finish until I was 12. And theirs was a long and acrimonious split. And I am their only child. And so a lot of my childhood was spent kind of bouncing around between their houses. And it really felt like I was bouncing between parallel universes, because their priorities and values and fears are really as far apart as their hometowns. So I would often feel confused, you know, as a small child. I would try to, when I was with my mom, figure out the rules that governed her heart and mind and make them true for myself. But then when I would go to my dad's house, those same rules would stop working. And it was just very confusing. And it felt, I think, to all three of us, like I would really have to choose one of my parents and give up on really knowing the other. But I knew that I had to try for all of our sake. So I did, and I kind of kept working at it and eventually got better and learned to tune myself to my parents' different frequencies. And that kind of saved me as a kid. I think empathy saved me. Not because it was easy, it was work. I always think of my parents' divorce as an empathy gym for me that forced me to work out my ability to care about and understand other people.
0: And you, as you said, described this as an empathy gym. Were there times when you failed to show them empathy? I mean, I must imagine that as a small child, it must have been very difficult in many ways to comprehend what was happening and why these two adults were fighting over you and each was demanding that you see things from their point of view.
1: Oh, absolutely. I mean, one of the big realizations for me as a kid was realizing that both of them were in pain. I think as a child, it's very easy to focus on your own perspective and what you're going through and to blame others, especially adults. I think when I realized that my parents were both struggling, just like I was, it actually made me feel kinship towards them and made it easier to understand that I could connect with both of them. In fact, because what we were going through wasn't that different.
0: Talk a little bit about the benefits of empathy. There's been a lot of work that looks at what happens when people receive empathy from their partners, for example, or from their doctors.
1: Oh, yeah. I mean, in many cases, empathy benefits all parties involved. So, for instance, patients of empathic doctors are more satisfied with their care, but are also more likely to follow doctors' recommendations, which is important for things like preventative care. And spouses of empathic partners are happier in their marriages. But one thing that I think people don't realize as much is that people who experience empathy for others also benefit. It's not just receiving it, but giving it helps us too. Feeling empathy for others reduces our stress, and adolescents who are able to pick out other people's emotions accurately are better adjusted during middle school.
0: Now, parents everywhere recognize the value of empathy. We have courses and classes that try and teach children empathy. I came by this clip on Sesame Street featuring the actor Mark Ruffalo and the character Murray. Take a listen to the clip.
2: Murray.
3: What?
2: Did I tell you about that time when I lost my favorite teddy bear?
3: Oh, no. It was...
4: Oh, this is very sad. Did you love that teddy bear?
2: I loved that teddy bear.
4: Oh, I can imagine exactly how you feel. It's really sad feeling. It makes me want to cry like this.
2: It was sad. It was so sad. But you know what?
4: What?
2: You know what empathy is.
4: I do?
2: That was empathy.
4: What?
2: You could understand how I was feeling, exactly how I was feeling, and understood it. That's empathy.
4: I get it now.
0: Jamil, you've used a similar kind of scenario to explain empathy. Someone's talking with a friend, the friend gets a phone call. Walk me through the rest of that scenario and the three components that you've identified that make up empathy.
1: Yeah, so again, imagine that you're sitting with the friend having lunch and they receive a phone call, and whatever the person on the other side of the line says makes them visibly upset. You don't know what's wrong, but your friend starts to cry and it's obvious that something is wrong. Well, as you see this, a bunch of things might happen inside you. First, you might become upset yourself, sort of vicariously catching their feeling. That's what psychologists often call emotional empathy. You might also try to figure out what's wrong, what they're feeling and why. That's what we call cognitive empathy. And if you're a good friend, at least, you probably will feel concern for what they're going through and a desire for their well-being to improve. That's what psychologists call empathic concern or compassion. And even though these pieces of empathy sometimes go together, they also split apart in interesting ways. So for instance, different brain systems support emotional and cognitive empathy and empathic concern. And different groups of people struggle with different flavors of empathy.
0: That's fascinating. It's almost like these are different muscle groups and you need all the muscle groups to be functioning to, in some ways, actualize your full capacity for empathy.
1: I love that analogy. Yeah, that's a perfect way of putting it.
0: At the same time that parents and books and motivational speakers and faith traditions cite the value of empathy, many of us are living in ways that isolate us from the people around us. Among people 18 to 34, for example, 10 times as many people live alone today as did in 1950. I asked Jamil whether there's a link between going solo and the amount of empathy we feel for others.
1: It's hard to say, you know, and I do want to be clear that in looking at any demographic trends over time and trying to link them to empathy decline, we're necessarily speculating, right? There's no way to run an experiment where you have history occur multiple times and fiddle with different pieces of it to see what causes a decline in empathy. Mm-hmm. But certainly, you know, you can point to big shifts in the way that people live. And one of them is that we're becoming more urban and more solitary. And when we interact with people, it's often in more transactional ways, right? Sort of some of the regular rituals that used to bring us into contact with other people often are giving way to more solitary pursuits. So there's some evidence, for instance, that anonymous interactions do not favor empathy. So I don't know, there's not data specifically on solitary living, but to the extent that living in, you know, a giant city, but by yourself, where most of the people who you see are total strangers, there's some evidence that suggests that perhaps that might have an effect on our empathy.
0: And of course, one of the other places where anonymity rules is the internet. And when you look at some of the changes that have unfolded and the timetable of those changes, they do coincide, at least correlationally, with the rise of internet technologies. And I'm wondering, is there reason to imagine that there's a connection between these two things, that the connections we have with one another online and on Twitter or social media, where we often don't know whom we're communicating with or who's listening or who's not listening, could this in some ways be behind this decline in empathy?
1: It certainly is possible. I think that the internet and social media, I don't think of them as inherently antisocial. In a way, you can think of the internet as humanity's greatest empathic opportunity ever, right? We have the chance to connect with people around the world at any time on their own terms and respond with compassion. I mean, I think if you go back and read Wired, you know, 10 or 15 years ago, people were waxing poetic about the way that the internet could bring us all together into a global community. I think in some obvious ways that hasn't always occurred. And I think that has to do in part with some of the ways that we tend to use the internet that might not be empathy positive. So for instance, oftentimes online, we don't have a chance to see each other's faces and voices in sort of real-time interactions, the kind of richness that we have when we hang out offline. Instead, we see avatars and strings of text, and those might not be great triggers for empathy. There's a great study by Juliana Schroeder and her colleagues where they had people describe their political opinions sort of in an audio recording. They then had a separate group of people listen to those audio recordings or read a transcript of them. And what they found was that people were more likely to dehumanize the person whose opinion was they were reading about if they were only reading it. Whereas if they were hearing the person's voice, they were less likely to dehumanize that individual. Right? So it's almost as though we're leaving behind, when we go online, some of the cues that allow us to detect each other's real humanity.
0: And there's a deep irony there, isn't there, Jamil? I mean, when we live in these big cities, we're living cheek by jowl with lots of other people, but in some ways we're not connecting with them. And the same goes with the internet. We have the capacity to connect with large numbers of other people, but we're connecting in often the superficial way instead of this deeper way.
1: It is ironic, isn't it? I mean, we in cities, for instance, we see more people than we ever did in human history, but we know fewer of them. And it almost is as though our interactions sort of favor a dehumanized perspective on each other. I mean, I know when I'm sort of stuck in traffic or trying to make my way down a crowded block in Manhattan, people become not people, but obstacles for me on my way. And I think that that's sort of the way that it can often feel in modern contexts.
0: When we come back, more on the signs of empathy and why being empathetic can sometimes be bad for you. You're listening to Hidden Brain. I'm Shankar Vedantam. 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
0: This is Hidden Brain. I'm Shankar Vedantam. Jamil Zaki is the author of The War for Kindness, Building Empathy in a Fractured World. He conducts research on empathy at Stanford University. Jamil, people who have been through terrible suffering can respond in different ways. Some people turn inward to avoid future pain, while others turn outward. They show empathy for the suffering of other people. I feel like I've seen research studies that show both these things. Can you talk about these studies and why people might go in one direction or another after they experience trauma?
1: Yeah, you know, I think that we often think of trauma, you know, sort of things like being through a war or being assaulted or suffering a terrible injury, as things that, again, as you put it nicely, sort of draw us into each other, or even that trauma might perpetuate itself. We often hear about cycles of violence or the idea that hurt people hurt people. And that's certainly true in some cases. But there's a lot of research that's actually much more hopeful on what psychologists call altruism born of suffering. This is the idea that sometimes when we've gone through great pain, that actually sort of opens us up to caring more about other people and their suffering. So there are all sorts of examples of that as well. So for instance, people who have suffered from addiction often change their lives and become addiction counselors. People who have been assaulted often change their lives and become assault counselors, sort of because they resonate with the frequency of other people suffering more acutely. Psychologists don't really know that much about sort of what causes people when they experience suffering to go in one direction or another. But one important factor that they have identified is the support that we receive from other people. So if after a trauma, an individual is able to find a community of others who support them, well, then they're more likely to recover from their own trauma, and they might also be more likely to turn around and provide that support to others.
0: I'm thinking about research that Michael Wohl and Nyla Branscombe and others have done, looking at how when you remind people of past traumas, you remind Americans, for example, of the 9/11 attacks, Americans become more willing to endorse or tolerate harsh interrogation techniques in the fight against terrorism. And in some ways, at one level, this seems very intuitive, that you feel like you've been through something bad, and I remind you of the bad thing you've been through. And there's a part of you that says, I don't want that bad thing to happen again. And that increases my willingness to permit actions or behaviors that I might otherwise say, hang on a second, this is going to cause harm to other people.
1: Yeah, absolutely. And I mean, I think that it cuts both ways, right? I mean, I think reminding people of collective trauma, for instance, can make them more weary of outsiders and sort of more, as you say, willing to even endorse violence or aggression towards outsiders. But thinking of a common threat is also one way to bring people within a group closer together. I remember after 9/11, the way that Americans really felt like we were all one because we were facing this really deep trauma together. And likewise, there's all sorts of evidence that when people feel that they have a common threat that they're facing, they band together.
0: So it's really interesting. What you're really pointing out is that empathy in some ways has this double-edged sword quality to it, which is on the one hand, it's prompting us to be outward looking, but it's also driven in some ways by factors about who's in our in-group and who's not in our in-group. The psychologist Paul Bloom, who wrote the book Against Empathy, The Case for Rational Compassion, he argues that empathy tends to be parochial and it tends to be biased. And that's why when we ask people to be empathic, we're really inviting them to be prejudiced. Is that true?
1: I think that Paul is right in certain ways. Absolutely, empathy sort of begins parochially. Our instinctive empathy might be more driven towards people in our tribe than outside of it. I often think of oxytocin, you know, this chemical that sort of causes us to bond to other people, right? We often think of oxytocin as the love drug or the cuddle hormone. But it turns out that if you give people oxytocin intranasally, for instance, they become more caring about people in their group, but less caring about people outside their group. In essence, sort of turning up people's empathy in that case means turning up their parochialism. I think a big place where Paul and I differ is on what we do with this information. So Paul, I think, believes that, okay, empathy tends to be parochial and biased towards insiders versus outsiders, so we should give up on it altogether. I think differently. I think that's a problem with how empathy tends to operate. But I try to focus us on the fact that we can control how we empathize and make choices about the way that we deploy our caring. And if we recognize that, hey, I'm empathizing in a parochial way, in a tribal way, we can try to make a different choice and broaden our empathy even towards people who are different from ourselves.
0: You've done some very interesting work with police officers where you brought to bear this insight that you just talked about. Tell me about that work and tell me about how sometimes the right recommendation might actually be to tell people, behave a little less empathetically.
1: Yeah, so for the book, I profiled Washington State's Criminal Justice Training Center. Although these officers were very empathic towards citizens, they were even more empathic towards fellow police officers. And that included fellow police officers who had engaged in potential police misconduct, right? So while I was there, there was a case of police officers who had shot an unarmed man named Antonio Zambrano Montes. And during my visit to CJTC, the officers involved in that shooting, they're not indicted at all. So that seemed like a travesty of justice to many people in Washington State, but the people at CJTC were adamant that these were good guys who had just made a mistake. That level of empathy for people in their own group, I feel, and this is just my perspective, might have interfered with their ability to understand how the rest of the world saw what had happened. And in fact, this is consistent with research by my friend Emile Bruneau. He's studied sort of parochial empathy in a lot of different intergroup contexts. And what he finds is that sometimes if you want to predict when someone will be willing to be aggressive towards outsiders or unwilling to compromise with someone on the other side of a conflict, it's not enough to measure whether they empathize with the people on the outside. You have to also measure how empathic they are to their own group. And it turns out that people who are extraordinarily empathic towards people in their group, even if they're also empathic towards outsiders, are unwilling to compromise, unwilling to do anything that could threaten their own tribe. So what this suggests is that sometimes if we want to open ourselves up to other cultures, to people on the other side of a political or racial divide, maybe what we should start out doing is not just trying to get to know them and empathize more with them, but to recognize if we're empathizing so much with our group that we'll be unable to be flexible emotionally.
0: I want to talk about another paradox of empathy. You say that about 50% of oncologists report feeling intense heartbreak when they communicate bad news to patients. So even as empathy is this very powerful driver of positive outcomes in medical settings, for example, it also seems to come at some personal cost.
1: Yeah, in fact, even having medical students simulate delivering bad news makes them anxious, makes their palms start to sweat and their hearts start to race. Empathy is hugely beneficial, including in medical contexts, for the people who receive it. But it can be an occupational hazard for the people who give it.
0: I understand that a friend of yours is a psychotherapist and she avoids scheduling depressed patients at the end of the day for, in some ways, the same reason?
1: Yeah, because she feels as though their negative mood will seep into her and sort of leave her unable to interact well with her family. And I think this is part of the double-edged sword of empathy for people in caring professions. On the one hand, many of these people are driven to their work by a preternatural care for others. But on the other hand, that same care can cause them to lose themselves, especially if they're in really intense medical settings where they're surrounded by, sort of chronically surrounded by, other people's deep suffering. And as a result, oftentimes I think people in caring professions feel like they're stuck in a double bind between caring for other people adequately, but potentially grinding themselves down or turning themselves off. This is something that is called in the medical profession defensive dehumanization. The idea that physicians and other healthcare professionals feel like they sometimes have to turn off their empathy and stop seeing their patients as people just so they can go on being people.
0: You cite this interesting study that Mark Pencer conducted in the 1970s, which is another example of this kind of defensive behavior where people avoid situations where they might be called upon to demonstrate empathy. What was the study and what did he find?
1: Yeah, this was a fascinating study where Pencer placed a table sort of asking for charitable donations. And the table had, you know, a request for donations to charity. Sometimes the table had no one manning it. And sometimes the table had a person there who was in a wheelchair. And what he found is that when he put those empathic triggers on the table, people actually walked further away. They sort of went out of their way to avoid the table more. It was almost as though they were trying to keep physical distance between them and something that would make them feel empathy, either because it would feel bad or because it would force them to do something like donate that maybe they didn't really want to do. I think a lot of us have this experience when we see, for instance, a homeless individual on the sidewalk ahead of us. I've heard of people who cross the street to avoid that encounter, maybe because they don't want to sort of see that person suffering close up because it will make them feel sad or guilty or both.
0: There's some irony there, isn't there? Which is that the person who is likely to actually be more empathic is also the person who's likely to cross the street because they recognize that the empathy that they have inside them is going to make them feel bad.
1: Absolutely. Yeah, I've talked with lots of people who identify as empaths and basically say that they're crippled by their overabundance of care for other people and that sometimes they avoid sort of busy cities overall just because they don't want to be inundated with other people's pain.
0: So in other words, empathy not only can produce pain can not only produce disengagement, but we can actually almost dehumanize other people because we're so, in some ways, reluctant to accept the pain that comes with actually empathizing with them.
1: Yeah, absolutely. Especially if you or a group that you belong to is responsible for that pain. Because then empathy can twist into a sense of guilt or even self-loathing. And there's a dramatic example of this that was studied about 10 years ago with death workers in the American South. These are executioners. And what they found is that people who worked on death rows were likely to dehumanize inmates and say that they had given up the right to be treated like people. And this was especially true if they were the ones physically involved in delivering lethal injections and the like. So again, in lots of ways, empathy can hurt us, right? It can be unpleasant or cause us to view ourselves in ways that we don't like. And that in turn can cause us to avoid it.
0: When we come back, how to manage this tricky balance and how we can train ourselves with deliberate practice to be more empathetic. You're listening to Hidden Brain. I'm Shankar Vedantam. 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

0: The pop star Kesha has been churning out hits for more than 15 years. She says sometimes the genre is underappreciated.
1: Pop songs are like this 3.5 minute little nugget to like fast track you to an emotion. I find pop songs to be alchemy. I think they're magical.
0: Kesha on her upcoming Freedom Tour, Sunday on Weekend Edition from NPR News.
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5: This is Hidden Brain. I'm Shankar Vedantam. During his month-long performance art piece, tens of thousands of paintballs were fired at Wafa Bilal in his studio. The white walls of his gallery turned fluorescent yellow.
6: Yeah, so you could just keep repeating, getting hit.
5: On day 11, a shooter from Estonia began bombarding his lamp until it fell apart.
7: It was sad for me because the lamp represented just the only thing that stayed alive beside me in the space, especially at night. And it was very sad.
5: Viewers online could see Wafa's sadness. Later that day, one of those viewers came to visit him in person.
7: The lamp was totally broken, and I have a person here walked in with a brand new lamp.
8: Hi, my name is Matt. I was watching the camera this morning. I saw the lamp went out, so I had some time. I thought I'd run to Target. Got a new lamp and some light bulbs, so I know sometimes you need all the help you can get, even in a situation like this. So thought I'd bring that by and just help you out a little bit.
5: Jamil, talk about this moment. Perfect strangers are attacking Wafa, and then a perfect stranger shows up to help him. What do you think causes someone to take the step of saying, this problem is my problem, this suffering is my suffering?
9: Well, it's a beautiful story, and, you know, there's so many like it. And I think it really, Wafa's story shows you the two sides of how empathy can work in our modern context, right? On the one hand, you've got people who are anonymous, sort of feeling as though, you know, they've had the brake lines cut from their social lives and they can do whatever they want without having to worry about the consequences. So they're acting aggressively towards a total stranger. On the other hand, you have someone who taps into that stranger's story, who's paying attention to Wafa, he's watching the video of him and realizing what he's going through, sort of able to tap into the story of this stranger, and that, instead of destroying his empathy, builds it, stretches it towards this person and drives him, inspires him to help him.
7: I forgot to mention something is really important. Matt is a Marine.
5: Matt wasn't the only visitor.
10: Hi, I'm Laura. I live here in Chicago, so I came down to the gallery and I made some of my famous muffins. It's actually my sister's recipe.
11: I noticed the other night when you went to sleep, they had one black sock on and one white sock. So I brought you some socks.
5: There were lots of people online who helped Wafa too. Sometimes they took control of the paintball gun by repeatedly pressing down a key and pointing the gun away from Wafa. He called them his virtual human shields.
7: Something is really amazing happening right now. I have about 36 or so people pressing the button down on the left, preventing people from panning into my direction.
5: Here is Wafa on day 31 after stepping outside the gallery building for the first time in a month.
7: And the whole idea is reinforce my belief in humanity and human kindness. So thank you very much for keeping the hope alive. And please keep the conversation going.
5: It may seem surprising that Wafa's month in the paintball gallery left him feeling optimistic about humanity. But he's not alone in that optimism. Jamil Zaki also thinks there are ways we might use technology to form connections with people whom we previously did not see as being like ourselves. He's done work looking at how virtual reality might help people identify with others whose lives are very different from their own.
9: What we wanted to do is use technology to bring people, not just to sort of observe the experiences of a homeless individual, but observe them from the inside. So we had a simulation where people went through a series of scenes. These are sort of virtual reality scenes of what it might be like to become homeless. So in one scene, they've been evicted from their apartment and they're trying to figure out what they can sell to make ends meet and stay in their apartment just one more month. In the second scene, they've failed to stay in their apartment and are now sort of sleeping in their car, which is then impounded. And then in a third scene, they're on a local bus line, which in fact, in the Bay Area, there is a bus line that homeless individuals often take to for shelter during the night. So again, this showed people in an interactive, immersive way, the process that an individual might go through when they become homeless. What we found was that this short simulation powerfully affected people's empathy for the homeless. Even a month later, people who had gone through that simulation as opposed to a control condition were less likely to dehumanize homeless individuals, and they were more supportive of policies that would produce affordable housing for people in the Bay Area, which is a very sort of hot button issue around here. So again, this suggests that by putting ourselves into the story of people who on the surface appear different from us, we can recognize, as you put it nicely, our common humanity with them, and that can trigger empathy in a really natural way.
5: There are also some less high-tech ways to get people to walk in the shoes of other people. And one of the things you mentioned in the book is the idea of the theater. How does being an actor in some ways prompt you to develop the muscle of empathy?
9: Yeah, I mean, if you think about what acting is, that you really immerse yourself so deeply in the character that you stop being yourself and start being them. For a little while. I mean, I'd say it's more than walking a mile in their shoes. You're almost walking a mile in their skin. And as a result, there's some evidence, at least, that acting, in fact, bolsters people's empathy. So in a great set of studies, Talia Goldstein looked at adolescents who were in performing arts high schools and compared them, at the beginning and end of the year, to students who were being trained in visual arts. And what she found is that sort of acting, training in acting, improved kids' empathy more than training in a different type of art, which is not to say that training in the visual arts doesn't have advantages. I'm sure it does. But sort of embodying another person in the way that actors do almost is like, I would say, a performance-enhancing drug for empathy, if you will.
5: And in some ways, does the same go for narrative fiction? I mean, I feel like when I'm reading a great novel, you know, I, as you said a second ago, become transported. I become, you know, a woman who's living in the 19th century. And in some ways, deeply written, beautifully written narrative fiction has this ability to pull us deep into the lives of other people.
9: Absolutely. Yeah, I mean, this is why I love fiction as well, because it really allows us to effortlessly voyage into the lives of other people and not just see them, again, from the outside, but see them from the inside. There's a fair amount of evidence now that sort of the more fiction that people read, the more empathic that they become. So there's a number of correlational studies that show, for instance, that children who read lots of storybooks versus those who read less fiction become more empathic, and that's holds for adults also. Unfortunately for me, reading nonfiction like scientific articles, not that helpful.
5: The Journal of Personality and Social Psychology doesn't do it?
9: It's not really the empathy gym that some of us are looking for. But there's also some experimental evidence now coming out that even small doses of fiction produce small but reliable improvements in people's empathy. And I think this is especially important because fiction is one of the most powerful ways to connect with people who are different from us, who maybe we might not have a chance to meet otherwise, right? So, for instance, maybe it would be hard to meet someone who is, I don't know, a Bolivian miner, but you could probably go to a bookstore and find a novel about their experiences. And likewise, there's some evidence, for instance, that when people read novelistic, vivid accounts of the experiences of Arab Americans or people of different gender identities than themselves, they form greater empathy for those other groups.
5: We've talked in different ways about how redefining who's in the in-group can reshape our capacity for empathy. You mentioned a very interesting research study in the book involving fans of the Manchester United soccer team. Do you remember that study? And if you do, can you tell me about it?
9: Yeah, I love this study from Mark Levine and his colleagues. So they recruited rabid Manchester United fans. And, you know, fandom in UK soccer is very important. And they asked them to write about why they loved Manchester United so much, and then told them that they would go to a different building on campus to watch film of Man U playing. While they were on their way across campus, they came across a jogger who appeared to twist his ankle and fall to the ground, writhing in pain. This person was, in fact, an actor, and the trick here was that the psychologists made it such that sometimes that actor was wearing a Manchester United jersey. Sometimes they were wearing a jersey of Liverpool, which at the time was Manchester United's most hated rival, and other times they were wearing a blank jersey. And what they found was that Man U fans were more than willing to help fellow Man U fans, but also more than willing to basically step over a Liverpool fan as they sort of writhed on the ground in pain. This is sort of classic tribalism in terms of our empathy and generosity. But what I love about this study is that the psychologists ran a second version of it. And here, instead of asking Man U fans to write about why they loved the team, they asked them to write about why they loved soccer, why it is such a beautiful game. And then they put them in the same scenario. And what they found was that after writing about how much they loved soccer, individuals were not just willing to help fellow Man U fans, but also willing to help Liverpool fans. They still didn't help the person in the blank jersey, which I guess suggests that it's which I suppose suggests that it's better to be part of any tribe than part of none. But I think there's a deeper takeaway from this study, which is that, yes, it's easier to empathize with people who are like us than unlike us. But all of us have many different selves inside us at any given moment. And each self carries with it a different group, maybe of a different size. So if I think of myself, for instance, as a Stanford person, well, then people at UC Berkeley are my mortal enemy, especially during the big game. But if I think of myself as a Californian, then my in-group, the people who deserve my empathy and who it's easy to empathize with, that group grows. And if I can think of myself as, I don't know, an American or a human being, then that group will grow even further.
5: You know, I'm thinking about the story you told me about your parents' divorce when you were a small child. You write in the book about your parents that two people's experiences could differ so drastically, yet both be true and deep, is maybe the most important lesson I've ever learned.
9: I think, you know, I often attribute that period of my life to really making me who I am at the deepest level. I mean, I think not for nothing, they say that research is me-search, right? At least in psychology, people tend to gravitate towards ideas that have made an impact on their life. And I think for me, empathizing with my parents was a survival skill that I needed just to sort of keep my family together at some level. But it also taught me at a much broader level that people can be fundamentally different from each other for fundamentally similar reasons, right? My parents had totally different values, not because one of them was wrong or because one of them was a bad person, but because of the lives that they had lived and the experiences that they had had and the things that had hurt them and helped them along the way. I think that this is a lesson that I try to impart to all of my students as well, is that, you know, oftentimes when we encounter someone who's different from ourselves and has an opinion or a viewpoint maybe that we even abhor, it's easy to just view them as being either obtuse or dishonest or both. But that's a mistake. It's something that psychologists call naive realism, the idea that your version of the world is the world. And I think that empathy at a deep level is the understanding that someone else's world is just as real as yours,

0: Jamil Zaki is the author of The War for Kindness, Building Empathy in a Fractured World. He conducts research on empathy at Stanford University. Jamil, thank you so much for joining me today on Hidden Brain.
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Tara Boyle is our executive producer. I'm Hidden Brain's executive editor. Next week on the show, we explore the human hive mind.

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1: 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I'm Shankar Vedantam. 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

0: From NPR News in Washington, D.C., this is Weekend Edition. I'm Aisha Roscoe. Good morning. President Trump says an agreement between the U.S. and Iran has been largely negotiated. But are there details? We'll have the latest. And major cities have struggled with large gatherings of teens engaged in violence and destruction. We talked to a researcher who says summer jobs programs can be a solution.
1: The people who are offered a slot end up arrested less, arraigned less, incarcerated less.
0: Plus, pop star Kesha is on a new tour celebrating her freedom. It's Sunday, May 24th. News is next.
2: Live from NPR News in Washington, I'm Windsor Johnston. President Trump says a potential agreement involving Iran has been largely negotiated. But as NPR's Jana Raff reports, there are indications from Tehran of major disagreements over key issues.
3: President Trump says reopening the Strait of Hormuz is now largely negotiated with Iran. But Iran's semi-official Fars News Agency says that's not the case. It says a possible initial understanding between the U.S. and Iran would lift U.S. sanctions on Iranian oil while negotiations continue. And after that, it says U.S. military forces would need to withdraw from the strait, while Iran would still retain control over access. The initial agreement would end the war by agreeing to a halt on attacks by both sides. But more controversially, because of Israeli opposition, the Fars News Agency says Iran also still insists on an end to the war in Lebanon at the same time. Jane Araf, NPR News, Beirut.
2: The capital of Ukraine was hit by a massive wave of Russian missile and drone attacks today. The strikes took place shortly after the Ukrainian Air Force warned that Russia would launch a hypersonic ballistic missile. NPR's Joanna Kakissis reports at least two people were killed and 56 injured.
4: For hours, all we could hear in Kyiv was the sound of constant explosions and the low growl of attack drones flying overhead. Many blasts came from Ukrainian air defense trying to shoot down 90 missiles and 600 attack drones launched by Russia. By morning, smoke rose over the city as fires burned in nearly every district. Writing on social media, Ukrainian President Volodymyr Zelensky said Russia hit a

0: city near Kyiv with a hypersonic or Reshnik ballistic missile, which can carry nuclear warheads. It's the third time Russia has used this missile during its full-scale war on Ukraine. Joanna Kakissis, NPR News, Kyiv.
1: The White House briefly went into lockdown last night after a Secret Service agent shot and killed a man authorities say opened fire near a security checkpoint. Robin Nagels, a tourist from Boston, was near the White House at the time of the shooting.
2: Scary. I mean, we live in scary times. It seems like there's violence all the time, especially recently. So it's, you know, it's sad to hear that, you know, people just can't be united and it's just violence.
1: President Trump was inside of the White House at the time. In a post on social media, the president praised the Secret Service, thanking them for acting swiftly. He also reiterated his call for tighter security around the White House complex. This is NPR News in Washington. International aid groups are ramping up their response to the Ebola outbreak in the Democratic Republic of Congo. NPR's Fatma Tanis reports workers are facing a number of challenges from supply shortages to funding cuts.
3: The virus is spreading in the northeast province of Ituri. It's a rural area with densely populated towns of over 4 million people. Many of them are displaced because of the ongoing conflict there. Attacks on clinics and health workers have left the overall infrastructure weak. Aid groups say it's a challenging environment to mount a response. Most areas don't have roads. There are also needs for medical supplies, for testing and sanitizing and treating patients. But with borders shut and funding shortages, it's difficult to get large shipments in. A global medical supply shortage further complicates things due to the constraints on shipping routes from the Iran war. Fatma Tanis, NPR News.
1: Emergency crews in Orange County, California, are working to prevent an overheating tank filled with toxic materials from exploding at an aerospace facility. Garden Grove Mayor Stephanie Klopfenstein is urging residents to heed evacuation orders.
4: This is a very dangerous situation, and you are urged to leave your homes and businesses now.
1: Tens of thousands of people remain under evacuation orders. Governor Gavin Newsom has declared a state of emergency and has expanded shelter availability. I'm Windsor Johnston, NPR News in Washington.
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8: This is Weekend Edition from NPR News. I'm Aisha Roscoe. Good morning. Yesterday afternoon, an announcement on Truth Social. President Trump indicated that an agreement between the U.S. and Iran had been largely negotiated after discussions with leaders of several Gulf countries and Israel. But it's not clear what Iran is on the verge of agreeing to, other than opening the Strait of Hormuz. Joining me now is NPR senior White House correspondent Mara Liasson. Hi, Mara.
9: Hi there.
8: So what more can you tell us about this deal? Does it look like a deal or a plan to reach a deal?
9: It looks like a plan to reach a deal. Trump posted that he spent yesterday talking with leaders from Saudi Arabia, the UAE, Qatar, Turkey, Jordan, Bahrain, Pakistan about, quote, a memorandum of understanding pertaining to peace. He said he'd spoken separately with Israeli Prime Minister Benjamin Netanyahu and that discussions continue. Final details will be announced soon, but that one aspect of this, according to Trump, is opening the Strait of Hormuz. Now, Iran's foreign ministry says the memorandum is aimed at ending the war on all all fronts, but that Iran is rejecting any discussions about its nuclear program. So no change there.
8: So it sounds like things may be moving toward peace, or at least for the moment, they're not escalating.
9: That's right. That's what it looks like. But we have seen this play before, where two sides are said to be close to an agreement and then nothing happens. But Secretary of State Marco Rubio in New Delhi yesterday characterized this memo of understanding as, quote, significant progress. He said there might be more positive information later today. But Republicans in the Senate who support the strike on Iran were not as positive. Senators Ted Cruz, Roger Wicker, Lindsey Graham expressed concern about Iran's position in the region and how it could still threaten the Strait of Hormuz and its neighbors, and how it could still retain its nuclear ambitions.
8: Mara, it's been a little over 12 weeks since this crisis began. The majority of Americans don't like it, don't think it was necessary. And that's even includes some of the MAGA base. And even if the Strait of Hormuz is opened, it still will be a while before gas prices go down, go back to where they were. Republicans are increasingly nervous about the midterms, with all of that said. So would a deal with Iran now help them in November?
9: Well, sure, it would help them more than not having one. We are seeing a deeply unhappy electorate. Democrats have an advantage when people are asked who they'd vote for, the generic ballot question, who would you prefer to run Congress, Democrats or Republicans? And if this was a decade ago, we'd be saying, whoa, that looks like a blue wave coming. But there are a lot of structural things that Republicans have going for them that have given them a lot of power in these midterms. They have more money. There's been a new round of court-sanctioned partisan redistricting. And even before redistricting, Republicans had a map with fewer competitive seats. And even if the generic ballot question is good for Democrats, we know from polling that voters are very reluctant to vote for Democrats because the Democratic brand is so unpopular. And that's been stopping Democrats from taking advantage of the more positive trends that are favoring them. So in the end, it means the Democrats in competitive districts probably have to find ways to separate themselves from the party brand, just as Republicans in those districts have to find a way to separate themselves from Trump, who is historically unpopular.
8: Well, some Republicans are getting separated from Trump by Trump himself. Like, he's separating them. Louisiana Senator Bill Cassidy lost his primary last weekend to a Trump-endorsed candidate. Same thing with Kentucky Congressman Thomas Massey. And Tuesday, Texas Senator John Cornyn goes up against State Attorney General Ken Paxton, who got Trump's seal of approval last week. I mean, this shows Trump's power, but could all of this backfire?
9: Yes, it could. It's very rare to see Republican lawmakers defy Trump, but we did see it happen a bit last week. The Senate removed $1 billion for the ballroom from the immigration enforcement funding bill. Then the Senate delayed a vote on that bill because Republicans also balked over the nearly $1.8 billion fund to reimburse Trump's allies who felt they had been unfairly prosecuted. Critics call that Trump's slush fund. And four Republican senators also voted to advance a war powers resolution, including for the first time, Bill Cassidy. So Republican senators don't want to be voting for Trump's unpopular policies as the midterms approach. And they're also hopping mad that Trump has intervened to defeat Republican incumbents that he feels have been disloyal.
8: That's NPR senior White House correspondent. That's NPR national political correspondent Mara Liason. Mara, thank you so much.
9: You're welcome.
8: As we mentioned just a few minutes ago, details of any kind of agreement between the U.S. and Iran remain vague. Over 3 months after the start of the war, there's a lot of daylight between what the U.S. wants and what Iran seems willing to negotiate. And we should note that back in April, President Trump claimed that Iran had agreed to all U.S. demands. We're joined now by Arianne Tabatabayi. She's the Vice President of Research for Security and Defense at the Chicago Council on Global Affairs. She also served in the State and Defense Departments during the Biden administration, and she joins us now. Welcome to the program.
10: Thanks for having me, Aisha.
8: So President Trump didn't offer any details on his in his Truth Social post, but Iran was quick to say that the deal, which they describe as more of a framework for an actual negotiations, would not include its nuclear program. You were part of President Biden's team handling nuclear negotiations with Iran. What do you make of what we know so far about this agreement?
10: Yeah, so I think, as you know, we've heard from Mara this morning, you know, we have the contours of what an agreement might look like. We don't have the confirmed specifics of what are in the draft that is presumably being negotiated. And in any type of negotiation, but especially when it comes to nuclear negotiations that are so technical and where the devil is really in the details, we have to wait until we have the specifics of what is in the deal to know what it's going to look like, whether it's actually even achievable, and finally, if it is reached, if it can actually be sustainable over the longer term. Well, the second thing I think that is important. Go ahead, sorry.
8: No, well, I was just going to ask you. So, I mean, but does the fact that this agreement, whatever it is, if what Iran is saying is correct, does not include the nuclear program, should we read anything into that?
10: Absolutely. I mean, the nuclear program is in some ways the hardest piece here. Again, it is the most technical. It took the Obama administration years to get a nuclear deal, and it included, you know, so many folks on the U.S. government side, allies, partners, a lot of back and forth. And so the fact that this is getting kicked down the road is really, to me, troubling, because we don't know that we'll actually get there, even if there is a ceasefire now and everything else gets resolved, which is also a big if. But it also tells us that, you know, the president had talked about the nuclear program as being one of the key objectives of this war. And if we're not going to get a deal on it, it just tells us that maybe it wasn't actually that important to begin with. So, you know, I think there is a lot that needs to that we need to see unfold over the next few days and weeks. Again, narratives are kind of a big part of this phase of negotiations. Both sides want to make sure that, you know, they're advancing their own narrative, strengthening their own hands. And so what we're seeing play out publicly is really a small piece of it. But if we indeed end up with some sort of does not include the nuclear program, I don't know that we're going to see this last beyond a few months.
8: Well, Iran's semi-official Fars news agency reports that Iran has not committed to not building a nuclear bomb. They've said all along that their program is civilian, but is this war making the Iranian regime dig in on this point or rethink the nature of that program?
10: Yeah, this is actually one of my worries, is that, you know, at the end of the day, if the president and his team manage to end this war today, in some ways we go back to the status quo ante before the war. But it also means that there is no major achievements when it comes to the key areas of concern with Iran. And one of those, and chief among them, is Iran's nuclear program. The war is actually leaving an Iranian regime that is in many ways more radical than it was before the war just a few months ago. That, in my mind, is going to be much more inclined to pursue a nuclear weapon because it's seen its deterrence posture fail. And we are worse off because we now have more tensions with our allies and partners, although not just because of the war. We are, as you know, you were just talking about it with Mara, economically worse off than we were a few months ago. And the U.S. military is now going to have to do a lot of work to rebuild itself and its capabilities after this conflict.
8: Not to cut you off, but they also talked about the Fars. Fars also reported that the release of, quote, all or part of Iran's frozen assets in order to enter negotiations, as well as the lifting of some energy sector sanctions, at least temporarily. If that turns out to be true, will Iran see these moves as a gesture of goodwill or weakness?
10: I think you will see it as a gesture of weakness because, you know, what we're seeing is actually, again, we need to wait for the details to emerge here. But what we're seeing, the picture that is being painted anyway, is one where the United States is giving a lot more to Iran and is receiving a lot less in return, certainly compared to the Joint Comprehensive Plan of Action. That's the Iran nuclear deal that the Obama administration had negotiated and President Trump decided to withdraw from during his first term. So, you know, I think what Iran is seeing is that the administration is eager to move on from this war, potentially to Cuba and other issues, and willing to cut its losses.
8: Thank you. That's Arianne Tabataba Yee of the Chicago Council on Global Affairs. Thanks for speaking with us today.
10: Thanks for having me.
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1: I'm Windsor Johnston with these headlines. An investigation is underway into a deadly shooting outside of the White House last night. Officials say a man pulled a gun near a security checkpoint and was shot and killed by Secret Service agents after opening fire. President Trump praised the officers for acting swiftly and professionally. The White House says a potential agreement involving Iran has been largely negotiated, but there's no official comment from Iran on an agreement. Meanwhile, Israel is signaling concern over the Trump administration's latest peace proposal. A senior Israeli official warns the emerging framework could ease pressure on Tehran before any clear limits are placed on its nuclear program. I'm Windsor Johnston, NPR News in Washington.

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1: This is Week in Edition from NPR News. I'm Aisha Roscoe. There's been growing angst over the rise of artificial intelligence lately. Even as more people report using the technology, many also worry about its impact on jobs, relationships, politics, and more. A Quinnipiac poll earlier this year showed 80% of Americans are concerned about AI. More than half think it will do more harm than good. Tomorrow, Pope Leo will address that concern in his first encyclical, a major teaching addressed to the world's 1.4 billion Catholics. Joining us now is Megan Sullivan. She's an ethics professor at the University of Notre Dame. Thank you for being here.
2: It's so great to be with you.
1: The encyclical is called Magnifica Humanitas, or Magnificent Humanity in Latin. According to the Vatican, it will be focused on, quote, safeguarding the human person in the time of artificial intelligence. What is Pope Leo expected to say about AI?
2: I think we can expect a few things from Pope Leo. It's always dangerous to get ahead of the Supreme Pontiff, but there are some issues that have been already constant in his leadership. I think we are going to see him really urging us to take a global perspective on all of the people who are affected by artificial intelligence. Right now, so much of the debate is focused on the US and China and focused on the big tech companies and which of them is going to win out in the end. He's the leader of a global religion, a religion whose adherents are growing in the global South, in Africa and South America. And I think we're going to see him really speaking up for those communities.
1: Is there anything else that you think he may touch on?
2: I think Pope Leo XIV, like many of us, is concerned that artificial intelligence is going to cause a lot of people to lose access to meaningful work. And for many other people, it's going to change their working conditions in ways that require them to behave a whole lot more like machines and a whole lot less like human beings. And I think the Pope is going to weigh in and argue that no matter what the short-term economic profit revenue benefits are from this AI boom that we're currently in, we have to stay focused on building an economy that creates humane working conditions for all of us.
1: This is a 2,000-year-old institution, right? The Catholic Church. And they're getting into this conversation about cutting-edge technology. Is the church relevant here?
2: Oh, I think the church is absolutely relevant. These big tech companies like Anthropic and Google, Microsoft, they are in the race of their lives to develop a product and bring it to a global market. And these companies will only succeed if, at the end of the day, a large majority of us are willing to trust these artificial intelligence products to enter our day-to-day life, to be part of our kids' schools, to be part of our workplaces. So it is extremely important right now that these companies which are developing these products are getting really fluent in how those potential customers think and reason about what their most fundamental values are.
1: Pope Leo is not the only world leader weighing in on AI. President Trump was planning to sign an executive order last week before deciding not to. And the administration has been at odds with Anthropic over its AI in the military. In that way, the Pope is stepping into a maybe politically volatile issue, right?
2: I think that President Trump and pretty much every world leader right now is realizing how challenging this question of how to regulate AI is. So I think we shouldn't be surprised, actually, if in the next year or two, we just see a lot of bouncing around and difficulties trying to lock in on a good policy. I think the biggest difference we will see between Pope Leo's approach as a world leader on AI policy and President Trump or Xi Jinping's approach as a world leader on AI policy is that Xi Jinping President Trump are very focused on national interests. The Pope does not take that perspective. He really is going to be a spokesperson for the global human community. And I think one of the biggest differences that we'll see in his discussions with major world leaders is he's going to be the guy out in front that's really encouraging a global approach to this issue in a way that they tend to focus on national interests.
1: Do you think the Pope's words will matter to people who aren't Catholic, people of other faiths, or people who are not people of faith?
2: Oh, absolutely. When we have a chance to really digest this encyclical, and when we have a chance to see the programs that the Vatican is going to push out after releasing this teaching, a lot of people are going to realize, oh my gosh, here's a guy who stands up for my values. Here's a guy who thinks we need to be a whole lot more thoughtful about the economic changes that we're letting AI unleash. We need to be a whole lot more thoughtful about how we're raising our children around this technology. And most of all, human beings need to be at the center of any ethical AI policy. The focus should not be on the technology and what cool new feature it has this month, but instead, are we as human beings better flourishing? Are we living more magnificent lives as a result of having this technology in our midst? Or are we not doing well? Are people being left behind? And if it's the latter case, we really need to rethink what we're doing with AI.
1: That's Megan Sullivan, director of the Notre Dame Ethics Institute. Thank you so much for joining us.
2: Thank you.
1: Teenagers across the country are lining up their summer plans right now, and many are hoping for a spot in one of the jobs programs run by city governments. Kids get a job, and the government pays their salary. The bill to taxpayers is usually justified as an investment in developing the workforce down the road. Is it worth it? Sarah Heller is an economist at the University of Michigan and studies summer youth employment programs. Sarah, thank you for joining us.
3: Thanks so much for having me.
1: So most big cities around the country have summer jobs programs for teenagers, and some have been around long enough to show some long-term data. So which programs have you studied?
3: So I myself have studied One Summer Chicago. I've worked with Philadelphia Work Ready and a little bit in New York City, their summer jobs program as well.
1: Okay, and what was the big takeaway? Like, does getting a summer job actually help teenagers?
3: Almost all of these programs are oversubscribed. That is, more kids want to participate than can participate. And that sets us up to do something called a randomized control trial, where you allocate the slots by lottery. There's a couple benefits to that. One is that it's fair. The other is that it sets us up to really isolate the effect of the program itself.
1: And you've compared those groups. So basically, you're comparing apples with apples.
3: Exactly. The only difference between those two groups is the flip of a coin.
1: Is the flip of a coin. And what did you find?
3: So as you said when you started, I think a lot of policymakers think that these programs are workforce development programs. And in practice, we don't really find that. What we do find instead is that crime goes down. So the people who are offered a slot end up arrested less, arraigned less, incarcerated less. And the effects aren't small. They're on the order of 30 to 40%, typically declines in violent crime, although not always. And in fact, in New York, they even found a decline in mortality, an 18% decline in mortality.
1: You know, it makes sense that a teenager, if they're busier, that they won't get in trouble. But what about the rest of the year, like after the summer job ends? Do you see an impact there?
3: You can throw out the data from the summer of the program itself, and you still see a decline in violent crime through the year after the program. So the young people are taking something with them from the program beyond just keeping busy, what we would sort of call an incapacitation effect over the summer, where they're just busier in their job.
1: These are expensive programs. Cities pay millions of dollars to run them. Do you look at this as a good investment? As you said, it lowers crime and it may keep kids alive. But I guess, like, how do you weigh the cost of all of that?
3: Violent crime, for example, has a range of negative social effects. It affects the victims, obviously, and their families. It harms communities. It harms, you know, the offenders and has legal costs and everything else. And there have been efforts to sort of put dollar figures on that. And so we can try to answer that question. And I think in settings where we see violent crime go down, it seems like the benefits basically outweigh the costs, maybe sort of breaking even, maybe doing a little bit even better than break even. And in New York, when programs are, as you say, saving lives, the benefit of saving lives is so large that there it's very clear that these programs passed a benefit cost test.
1: That's Sarah Heller. She's a professor of economics at the University of Michigan and studies large social programs intended to help disconnected young people. Thank you so much, Sarah.
3: It's a pleasure to have been here. Thanks.
1: Batman, Spider-Man, James Bond, and Garfield? No, this is not the latest blockbuster crossover. Those are just a handful of characters involved in a court battle roiling the world of comic books. A 600,000 square foot warehouse in Mississippi is holding more than 8 million comics along with other memorabilia. And who actually owns this treasure trove is now being fought over. Jonathan Randles is a journalist from Bloomberg and has been covering the story. He joins us now. Thank you for joining us.
4: Thanks for having me. I'm excited to talk about the story.
1: This is a big struggle involving a lot of superheroes, but at its root, what's the background to this case?
4: Sure. It's about a company called Diamond Comic Distributors that filed for bankruptcy in January 2025, and their main lender is J.P. Morgan. J.P. Morgan provided a $41 million Chapter 11 loan, and that was supposed to finance what would have been an $85 million sale of the business. And had that original sale gone through, we might not have been here talking about this. But what happened, and as we discuss in the story, that deal fell apart. They sold Diamond's business to other companies, but what they ended up selling Diamond's business for wasn't enough to fully repay J.P. Morgan. They have a $7 million claim, and that really gives rise to this dispute between the bank and really dozens of comic book publishers, game makers, and the like.
1: Well, can you explain that? Like, what is it about the business of the comic book world that makes this case so complicated?
4: So the problem is that all of these publishers were providing Diamond product on consignment, meaning they were providing their comic books to this company that would later sell the product and remit the sale proceeds back to the publishers. So that's a really good deal, you know, in most circumstances. A lot of retailers do very similar things. If you are one of these publishers, once your comic book sells, you're going to get more money from Diamond. And Diamond, as the distributor, is going to get a ton of product without having to make all these upfront payments. You know, when things are good, that's a really good deal. The problem is, in a situation when a company like Diamond is in financial trouble, they file for bankruptcy, then the question becomes, who owns the product? And that's a very loaded question, it turns out.
1: So how have the publishers been affected?
4: So we spoke to a lawyer who represents a number of these publishers, and it's been a really costly and time-consuming fight to try and get all of their product back. They've been cut off from their product for the better part of a year, in some cases more than a year. And a lot of these publishers, you know, we're not talking about the biggest publishers here, like Marvel or DC. We're talking about a lot of really small independent publishers that maybe $7 million or even $1 million is a huge deal for some of these publishers. And not having access to this product is a really troublesome thing for them.
1: Do you have any sense of how this case may be resolved? Like, is there any precedent for how to deal with this?
4: Yeah, so that was kind of one of the interesting things as I was reporting on this. The case that we included in the story is about the bankruptcy of Sports Authority, the sports apparel retailer. They filed bankruptcy in 2016, and it's kind of a similar situation. The Sports Authority had lots of vendors who were giving them, you know, sporting goods on consignment. And the vendors in that case were presented in a really similar situation. It took a lot of years to litigate in court, and it was not good for the vendors. A lot of the vendors that challenged this did not win, and other vendors did just come to some sort of settlement.
1: That's Jonathan Randles, a journalist with Bloomberg News. Thank you so much for talking with me.
4: Thanks for having me.
1: You're listening to Weekend Edition from NPR News. Birds are on the move. Tens of thousands of them migrate north every spring from Mexico and South America. It's a great time for people who enjoy identifying birds. Recently, reporter Nancy Eve Cohen joined a group of birders outside of Boston that includes people who are blind. And she sends us this story.
5: That's an oriole.
6: Jerry Barrier points out the song of a Baltimore oriole. He's never seen one or any other bird. He's been blind since birth.
5: If that's not a pretty sound, I've never heard one. When I hear the orioles for the first time in the spring, it's like, oh, it's so uplifting.
7: That's his I know spring is here bird.
8: Yeah.
6: That's his wife, Lee Barrier, who's keeping track of the species he hears today. Back when Barrier was a college student in the 1970s, his biology professor
5: didn't know what to do with me during the lab portion of the course.
6: So the teacher loaned him recordings of bird songs on vinyl and said his lab grade would be based on how well he could identify species in the woods.
5: By the end of the semester, I was a birder. I was hooked, and I've been doing it ever since.
9: All right, Cornell, let's go. Let's go.
6: Martha Steele walks alongside her guide dog, a yellow lab.
9: Red-bellied woodpecker. That's the first time I heard that this morning.
6: Steele started birding when she was in her late 30s, almost 40 years ago. She could see birds then, but could not hear them. She was hearing impaired because of a medical condition, which also caused her vision to fade over time.
9: I was scared, frankly, because I started losing substantial central vision.
6: So she got surgically fitted with cochlear implants. They allow her to hear really well.
9: Tufted titmouse, do you hear that? Off to the right.
6: She remembers leaving the hospital with her husband and birding partner, Bob Stymest, and hearing birds for the first time.
9: I heard these chirp, chirp, chirp, chirp sounds. Oh my God, what's that? And he said, house sparrows?
6: In that moment, she realized there was a path forward without sight.
9: And that started me all over again from the beginning, as a beginning birder, starting to learn bird songs by hearing. Birds keep me in the present, keep me focused on things that are much larger than me, the earth, the universe. And it also is something that I share very deeply with my husband.
6: Who's pointing out birds along the way.
10: There's a wonderful orchard oriole that's been right here in the trees. Oh. It hasn't been singing.
6: Jerry Barrier says birding allows him to live life on his own terms.
5: I want to get a lot out of my life as it is, because I can't change how it is, but I can change my attitude and I can change what I focus my energy on, and birding has really just, that's been it for me.
6: And this time of year, when birds are migrating, it's inspiring.
5: There is a huge world out there that I and other human beings know very little about and will never be able to fully experience, and it just gives me a feeling of awe, and I like that.
6: For NPR News, I'm Nancy Eve Cohen.
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15: I'm Windsor Johnston with these headlines. President Trump is thanking the Secret Service after a deadly shooting outside of the White House last night. A suspect opened fire near the White House gates before agents returned fire, killing the gunman. A bystander was struck and is hospitalized. California Governor Gavin Newsom has declared a state of emergency in Orange County following a hazardous chemical incident at an aerospace facility. Tens of thousands of residents have been told to evacuate as crews respond. A gas explosion at a coal mine in northern China has killed at least 82 people. Chinese state media says more than 120 people have been hospitalized, while several others remain missing. I'm Windsor Johnston, NPR News in Washington.
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1: This is Week in Edition from NPR News. I'm Aisha Roscoe, and it's time to play the puzzle. Joining us is Will Shortz. He's puzzle editor of the New York Times and puzzle master of Week in Edition. How's it going, Will?
16: I am great. How are you, Aisha?
1: I'm good. It's going to be a long weekend, so that's the blessing.
16: There we go.
1: So, will you please remind us of last week's challenge?
16: Yes, it came from Joseph Young of St. Cloud, Minnesota. I said, name a famous actor of the past, seven-letter first name, seven-letter last. Remove three consecutive letters from his last name, and the remaining letters in order will be the well-known lead character from a long-running film series. What actor and character are these? Well, the actor is Charlie Chaplin. Take away the PLI and you get Charlie Chan.
1: A lot of you guys got this because there were over 1,000 correct entries this week. And our winner is Thomas Hirschman of Durham, North Carolina, my hometown. Congratulations, Thomas.
17: Thank you.
1: So how did you figure out this week's answer? You mentioned that you were kind of shocked that you got it.
17: We were kind of surprised. My wife and I sit around sometimes on Sunday morning and play. I threw out Charlie Chan almost as a joke, and we suddenly realized that was it. And okay. We worked our way backward to Charlie Chaplin.
1: Yeah, well, how long have you been playing the puzzle?
17: All the way back to postcard days to Leanne Hansen.
1: What do you do when you're not playing the puzzle?
17: Well, I'm retired. I was an actor and then a programmer and then a math teacher, but I'm finally taking my rest.
1: Oh, wow. An actor, a teacher, a programmer. That's a wide range of things.
17: Yeah. Peripatetic.
1: Well, I mean, using words like that, it sounds like you're ready to play the puzzle. But I got to ask, are you ready to play the puzzle?
17: I am absolutely ready.
1: All right. Take it away, Will.
16: Great. All right, Thomas and Aisha, I'm going to give you some made up 2-word phrases in which each word has 5 letters. Rearrange the letters in one of these words to complete a familiar 2-word phrase. And which word to anagram is for you to discover. For example, if I said apple dicer, you would say apple cider, rearranging the letters of dicer to make cider.
17: Cool. I can do, yeah.
16: I like your enthusiasm there. Number one is baker pedal. That's BAKERPEDAL.
17: Baker pedal. Break.
16: You got it. Brake pedal is right. Blank, BLANK, serve, SERVE.
17: Blank verse.
16: You got it. Legal, LEGAL, fiber, FIBER.
17: Brief, legal brief.
16: Legal brief, good job. Maids, MAIDS, touch, TOUCH.
17: Ooh.
16: Which word do you think you anagram?
17: Probably maids.
16: Maids is right.
17: Oh, Midas touch.
16: Midas touch, good job. Regal, R-E-G-A-L, print, P-R-I-N-T.
17: Ooh, regal. Oh, large print.
16: Large print, good job. Dream, D-R-E-A-M. Guard, G-U-A-R-D.
17: Hmm.
16: Someone you might see at a bank.
17: Oh, a guard.
1: That has a weapon on him.
16: Yes.
17: Armed guard.
16: Armed guard is it. Good job. Dutch, D-U-T-C-H. Tater, T-A-T-E-R.
17: Maybe Dutch.
16: If you go out with someone and each of you...
17: Oh, Dutch treat.
16: A Dutch treat is it. Good job. Pearl, P-E-A-R-L. Drive, D-R-I-V-E.
17: Pearl diver.
16: Yes. Clean, C-L-E-A-N. Tails, T-A-L-E-S.
17: Clean slate.
16: You got it. And here's your last one. Shore, S-H-O-R-E. Sense, S-E-N-S-E.
17: Oh, horse sense.
16: Horse sense, which is something you have, I would say.
1: Oh my goodness. You really knocked it out of the park, Thomas. How do you feel?
17: I feel relieved. I feel I have not made a fool out of myself.
1: Oh, not at all. Not at all. You know, you did a wonderful job for playing our puzzle today. You'll get a weekend edition lapel pin, as well as puzzle books and games. You can read all about it at npr.org/puzzle. And Thomas, what member station do you listen to?
17: My wife and I are proud sustaining members of WUNC in Chapel Hill, North Carolina.
1: That's Thomas Hirschman of Durham, North Carolina. Thank you so much for playing the puzzle.
17: Thank you. It was a pleasure and a ball.
1: Okay, Will, what's next week's challenge?
16: Yes, it comes from Jim Francis of Kirkland, Washington. Think of a famous female singer, 8-letter first name, 4-letter last. The first syllable of her first name, the second syllable of her first name backward, and the last name forward again are all verbs associated with human desire. Who is this singer? So again, a famous female singer, 8-4, the first syllable of her first name, the second syllable of her first name backward, and the last name forward again are all verbs associated with human desire. What singer is this?
1: When you have the answer, go to our website, npr.org/puzzle. To submit your response, just fill out the form on the puzzle page. Remember, just one entry, please. Our deadline for entries this week is Thursday, May 28th at 3 p.m. Eastern. Don't forget to include a phone number where we can reach you. If you're the winner, we'll give you a call. And if you pick up the phone, you'll get to play on the air with the puzzle editor of the New York Times and puzzle master of Weekend Edition, Will Shore. Thank you, Will.
16: Thank you, Aisha.
1: 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And getting paid is how one insurance company hopes to incentivize policyholders to level up to a healthier lifestyle.
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1: 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Who said playtime is only for kids? Certainly not Kesha.
19: We overlook that as adults. Like, you don't have to be messed up. You don't have to be drinking. You can just, like, dance and play and, like, really be expressive of yourself in a joyful way. Like, I love that I get to create that. Are you a man? 'Cause I'm a
1: I'm already rich. Just looking for that. Kesha has made a whole lot of number one hits over the last two decades, amassed a global fan base, and become one of pop music's most recognizable stars. Now, Kesha is kicking off a new world tour called the Freedom Tour. The Freedom Tour was inspired by her own journey to freedom and recent struggles.
19: I've internalized a lot of things that don't actually belong to me, whether it's from society or reading comments on social media, things my exes have said or people that want to hurt me. It kind of led me down this path of trying to reclaim my body, my sexuality, my joy, and like, quite frankly, my entire life. I have one life. I mean, I probably believe I have multiple lives, but I think this is my last one. Like, this is my last lifetime. I've been told that by three different people.
1: Oh, wow. Three different psychics told you this was your last lifetime? That's deep.
19: You're right? Okay, I had one Ayurvedic astrologer last week tell me, he's like, you know, this is your last incarnation. You'll have the choice to come back, but you're probably not going to pick to come back. And I was like, absolutely not going to be coming back. It's been okay. Real.
1: Okay.
19: So if this is, in fact, my last incarnated life as a human, then I need to, like, stop waiting for permission to really live it.
1: Well, when you think about freedom, you have not always been free as an artist. For nearly two decades, you were trapped in an exclusive recording agreement and didn't have full ownership or control of your material. How do you look back on that time in your life?
19: It just made no sense to me spiritually how something that's coming from inside of me, that's generated by me, I couldn't have the rights to, like, have control over. There are just so many instances where I wasn't allowed to pick which songs would go on my record. I got to write the songs. I got to sing the songs.
1: Mm-hmm.
19: So for someone else to get to have control over, like, the narrative of who I am to be put into the world for mass consumption was, like, it just never felt right. My goal in my life since I was in high school, I remember always being driven by wanting to create a safe space for all people and making people feel safe to be authentic and safe to feel joy and just permission to be themselves. When that message traveled through so many other channels and I didn't have, like, a say in that, it could get really frustrating when, like, who you are in the world on a mass scale is not who you are truly in the world.

0: you do pop music, and so some of that can be seen as just fun, you know, light. Do you think that people take pop music seriously enough, if that makes sense?
1: I have the utmost respect for the art of pop music. Like, it starts in my brain as like some overwhelming emotion, and then it travels through my mouth in the form of lyrics and melody, and like through my fingers through the form of a guitar, piano, or like programming, and then it's through my feet in the form of like dancing. I actually feel like it takes collective, like the collective conscious, closer to the truth of a particular moment in time. Pop songs are like this 3.5 minute little nugget to like fast track you to an emotion. I find pop songs to be alchemy. I think they're magical.
0: I feel you. I feel, because they, you know, and if you're in a stadium singing along to this song, there is a connective tissue there, right, between all these people.

0: Totally. I always call music like the fascial tissue between the earth and the spiritual realm. But do people need to take that seriously? I mean, the music I make specifically, I call it the gospel of the goose. Like my highest form of, like when I'm vibrating the highest, that is when I am just being stupid as and I am being a silly goose.
1: I hadn't heard the goose, but that makes sense now that you're talking about a silly goose. I hadn't heard that, but that makes sense. I want to talk to you about your new song that you just released, Origami. How does that song speak to who Kesha is today?
0: That song I wrote a year and change ago. I really wanted to immortalize my sexual liberation. It's just about being like exactly who I am without shame and finding my way back to my playfulness, which has been like hard fought fight. Let me tell you, like the fact that I can like write a silly song with like funny sexual innuendo again is like a miracle. I'm serving super sexual, flexible, intellectual. You know, society might try to tell me, you know, like you're in your late 30s, you shouldn't be whatever. Like, says who?
1: Well, yeah. I mean, I'm 41. I mean, what are we supposed to do? Go out to pasture?
0: That's what I'm saying. Like, I refuse to.

0: I gotta ask, like, how does it feel to perform songs in your catalog that you wrote decades ago? I mean, you have so many massive hits. TikTok, Blow, Take It Off. What is it like to revisit that material from earlier in your life?
1: Honestly, I had to go through a whole process to get to the point where I now like am obsessed, and I'm so grateful for all of those songs. And I had like this whole healing process realizing that I needed to play these songs with my fans because this is like part of what makes them happy and how we fell in love, and it's part of the love story between me and my animals. And so on this tour, I'm going to go out into the audience with my animals and I'm going to dance with them. Like, we are going to collectively heal this. And like a woman who's 39 years old, who has been through what I've been through, who decides to love herself. Like, I think that's kind of the most radical thing, is if we like love ourselves. Wow.
0: That's the musician Kesha. She's kicking off her new world tour, the Freedom Tour, starting this weekend. Thank you so much for joining us.
1: Oh my gosh, thank you so much. It was such a pleasure to talk to you.

0: This is Week in Edition from NPR News. I'm Aisha Roscoe.
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5: 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I'm Pamela Kirkland. 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

0: From NPR News in Washington, D.C., this is Weekend Edition. I'm Aisha Roscoe. Good morning. The Ebola outbreak is spreading rapidly in the Democratic Republic of Congo. What you need to know about this disease.
1: It doesn't transmit by the airborne route. It's not nearly as contagious as COVID-19 or measles.
0: And it will probably cost more to keep cool this summer. We take a look at what's behind the spike in electricity prices and how people are coping. Plus, the Cannes Film Festival wrapped up this weekend, but critics are saying this year was a bit of a dud. Find out why. It's Sunday, May 24th. News is next.
2: Live from NPR News in Washington, I'm Windsor Johnston. The Secret Service says a shooting near the White House last night has left the alleged gunman dead and a bystander wounded. It's the third time in a month that shots were fired near President Trump, who was at the White House last night. NPR's Amy Held reports.
3: Selena Wang with ABC News posted a video of herself reporting, then ducking for cover. At the edge of the White House grounds, a man pulled a weapon from his bag and began firing, the Secret Service says. They fired back, killing him. A bystander was struck. It's not known by whom. A terrifying scene for tourists. Daniel Achar was visiting from Boston.
4: We don't have to agree with everybody, but we should never show violence. It's not the way to handle a situation.
3: It's been a month since the White House Correspondents' Dinner was interrupted by gunfire. A man now charged with trying to assassinate Trump. A couple weeks later, another man was involved in a shootout with Secret Service about a mile from the White House. Amy Held, NPR News.
2: President Trump says a possible agreement aimed at ending the war with Iran has largely been negotiated. Speaking from New Delhi, Secretary of State Marco Rubio said the U.S. remains committed to a diplomatic solution despite growing instability in the Persian Gulf.
5: They've laid mines in an international waterway. And yet, despite all of that, the United States remains committed to finding a peaceful, a diplomatic solution to this crisis. But let's be clear who we're talking about here. We're not talking about some pacifist government over there or some pacifist regime. We're talking about one of the most vicious regimes on the face of the earth and in modern history. That's what we're dealing with.
2: There's been no official comment from Iran on the agreement. Israel is concerned about the emerging deal between the U.S. and Iran. President Trump briefed Prime Minister Benjamin Netanyahu this weekend about the negotiations. NPR's Daniel Estrin has more from Jerusalem.
6: Israel thinks the emerging agreement is bad, according to Israeli officials not authorized to speak publicly. The officials told NPR and other media outlets that the U.S. is aiming to reach an economic deal to reopen the Strait of Hormuz and enter into negotiations for a final agreement on matters in dispute. Israel is concerned that once the Strait of Hormuz is reopened, that there won't be progress on the nuclear issue. According to the Israeli officials, Trump told Netanyahu the final agreement would dismantle Iran's nuclear program and remove all

0: enriched uranium from Iran. Netanyahu told Trump that Israel will not stop its attacks in Lebanon, even if an agreement is reached with Iran. Daniel Estrin, NPR News, Jerusalem.
1: The Fars News Agency says Iran is asking for an end to the war in Lebanon between Israel and Hezbollah as part of the deal. This is NPR News in Washington. Iran says it's moving its World Cup training base from Arizona to Tijuana, Mexico, ahead of next month's FIFA Men's World Cup. Iranian officials cite security concerns and uncertainty surrounding the ongoing conflict, along with possible visa complications in the United States. The tournament begins June 11th and is being co-hosted by the U.S., Canada, and Mexico. Iran opens play against New Zealand on June 15th in California. Auto racers and fans are gearing up for today's Indianapolis 500. Quinn Kleinfelter from member station WDET reports several drivers are chasing history, including one still recovering from a high-speed accident.
2: Driver Alexander Rossi qualified in second place, then crashed a day later during practice. But he says surgery on his left hand and right ankle won't keep him away from the race.
3: I will have to be on crutches because it's a weight-bearing injury, but fortunately to drive a race car, you don't have to bear weight.
2: Detroit-based Team Penske wants to add to its record 20 wins at Indy a year after facing criticism over rules violations. And Catherine Legge attempts to become the first woman to drive both Indy's 500 miles and a 600-mile NASCAR race in the same day. For NPR News, I'm Quinn Kleinfelter in Detroit.
1: The family of two-time NASCAR Cup Series champion Kyle Busch is announcing a cause of death. The 41-year-old died Thursday from severe pneumonia that developed into sepsis. This is NPR News.
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6: This is Weekend Edition from NPR News. I'm Aisha Roscoe. Good morning. An Ebola outbreak in the Democratic Republic of Congo has killed more than 170 people and is spreading rapidly, according to the World Health Organization. The WHO also said the risk assessment for it on the global level is low. In a moment, we'll hear from Dennis Carroll, an infectious disease specialist who was once with the USAID, about how the response to this outbreak compares to those of the past. But first, more on the disease itself. The strain of the virus in this outbreak is different than the one that hit West Africa more than a decade ago, which left more than 11,000 people dead. Here's NPR's Gabriella Emmanuel on what to know about Ebola.
7: There are some things about Ebola that remain question marks. A big one?
8: We don't know for sure where it comes from, but we have suspicions.
7: Abrar Karan is an infectious disease doctor at Stanford University. He studies Ebola and similar viruses that circulate in Africa. He says scientists' best guess is that people get the virus from bats.
8: Eating bat meat or being exposed to bat excrement, such as bat guano.
7: Like when mining in a cave. After a person gets it from an animal, the virus can then spread person to person.
8: It doesn't transmit by the airborne route. It's not nearly as contagious as COVID-19 or measles.
7: Whereas one person with measles can spread it to 18 other people if there are no precautions taken, Ebola spreads to, on average, two other people. Dr. Nahid Bedelia is at Boston University. She took care of patients in the outbreak a decade ago.
9: Generally, Ebola does not transmit until a person is symptomatic.
7: The disease starts with flu-like symptoms, and it can then progress to be quite severe.
9: In many Hollywood movies, you may see Ebola portrayed as, you know, bleeding out of the eyes. I have to tell you, after seeing hundreds of Ebola patients, I have yet to see that.
7: But she says there are a lot of bodily fluids as a person gets sicker.
9: Bleeding is occurring in the setting of massive amounts of diarrhea and vomiting.
7: And the virus transmits through those bodily fluids. This puts family members and healthcare workers at risk.
9: As the person gets sicker, there's more virus in their bodily fluids.
7: And if a person dies, the body can be especially contagious. The World Health Organization says burial practices may have contributed to well over half of the cases in many countries in the West Africa outbreak, where there were cultural practices that involved washing the body and using that water or sleeping next to a corpse. Bedelia says how fast a patient can get to medical care was a key factor in that outbreak.
9: We had a mortality between 50 to 70%, but then within that same epidemic for repatriated Americans, for example, who were brought back to be cared for here, the mortality was less than 20%.
7: For the strain of the virus in that outbreak, there was a treatment, monoclonal antibodies, which mimic a body's natural antibodies and help fight the virus. Daniel Bausch, an infectious disease doctor at the Geneva Graduate Institute, says the strain in today's outbreak does not have a known treatment or vaccine.
10: That, of course, is an impediment, but we've controlled lots of Ebola outbreaks in the past without having a vaccine or a therapeutic.
7: He says public health experts can do the basics, make sure they wear gloves, masks, gowns, give people supportive medical care like fluids, and track down anyone who may have been in contact with an Ebola patient. That's called contact tracing. But Bausch admits that's a challenge in today's outbreak. It's happening in a remote part of the DRC that has a lot of mining, with migrant workers crossing borders regularly. Plus, this is happening in a war zone.
10: It's hard to do contact tracing when there's a lot of people with AK-47s around.
7: And there are more hurdles, a big drop in foreign aid, and the late detection of this outbreak. Abrar Karan of Stanford describes this as a perfect storm. Still, Bausch predicts that
10: we're not going to have a big Ebola outbreak that happens in a high-income country.
7: But he says there may be a few cases, so authorities have to be on high alert and ready to respond. Gabriela Emanuel, NPR News.
6: The last time there was an Ebola outbreak, the United States was leading the response in the countries where it was spreading. But the U.S. Agency for International Development was dismantled by President Trump's cuts last year, reducing the U.S.'s role in this outbreak. Infectious disease specialist Dennis Carroll responded to multiple outbreaks of Ebola over the years as director of the Emerging Pandemic Threats Program at USAID. Thank you so much for being with us.
11: My pleasure. Thank you.
6: So what were the first things that you would do when you saw a flare-up of Ebola in the past?
11: Well, the first thing to recognize is that USAID and CDC had invested in a strong infrastructure that was already in existence in the region. You know, when outbreaks occur, having that footprint in place allows you to be able to pick it up much quicker. And the sooner you pick it up, the faster you can isolate it and eliminate it as a threat. But it's very dependent on having that infrastructure in place to be able to activate.
6: It seems like the implication from what you're saying is that infrastructure is no longer there.
11: Well, I think one of the first consequences we saw when the USAID was abolished was that much of the support that was going into keeping these infrastructures in play disappeared.
6: Well, what can the U.S. do to slow the spread of Ebola now?
11: First off, you know, the World Health Organization has the role for coordinating the response here in concert with the government.
6: But the United States withdrew from the World Health Organization.
11: Exactly. And events like this require strong coordination. And the fact that the U.S. government is no longer part of WHO really undercuts that coordination.
6: But is the U.S. taking action now? And since they're not able to coordinate within the World Health Organization, how does all of this work then? Do you have a sense of that?
11: I think it's safe to say it's not going to work well. Certainly not as well as you would like. Remember, a lot of the frontline workers, they're relying on information and coordination from WHO. The flow of materials, personal protective equipment, for instance, you know, getting those to the field sites, to the hospitals where they're critically needed, being able to support diagnosis, you know, being able to move the laboratories and move the samples in a way that allow for rapid determination whether someone presenting at a health facility is infected with Ebola or not.
6: Are there entities that can step in to fill the gap that has been left by the United States?
11: First off, it's safe to say no one has stepped in to fill the gap with the departure of the U.S. from WHO and the elimination of foreign assistance programs like USAID or the capabilities that CDC brings to the table. What's really important for people to appreciate is that the U.S. has historically played a much larger role, leadership role, in these actions than any other country. Largely, it's a reflection that no country has the depth and breadth of expertise that the U.S. does. And that absence now of that expertise, the fact that the people that had those years of experience, they've largely been fired. They've been eliminated from those positions. So you're not being able to draw on decades of experience, which is critical in a situation like this.
6: The last time we really worried about Ebola in the U.S. was more than a decade ago. Is it possible that we would have to worry about Ebola with this current outbreak? And would the U.S. government be ready to deal with an outbreak?
11: Well, WHO has declared that it's a very alarming situation within DR Congo, and there's a high risk of cross-border movement of this virus because of the way populations move across the borders. But they've also made it clear that there's a very low risk of it spreading internationally. That said, we live in a world where people can fly from Central Africa into Europe or into the United States within 12, 14 hours. And we saw that in past years. So we're not an island. We're not isolated. We are part of a global community, and the transport systems enable people and viruses that may be hitchhiking, if you will, on these people to be able to move across borders. So, yes, it's something that could happen. It's not likely to happen.
6: So while the Ebola outbreak is not likely to come to the U.S., how vulnerable do you think the U.S. is to another pathogen like COVID-19, which shut everything down last time?
11: Well, one of the things that we learned from COVID-19 is that closing borders is not an effective way of responding to the virus. It brings far more collateral consequences, negative consequences. But it also encourages countries to not report that they have an infectious disease that could lead to border closures. And that means that we have less visibility, less transparency in emergence of new threats and our ability to control those.
6: That's Dennis Carroll, former director of the Emerging Pandemic Threats Program at USAID. Thank you so much for joining us.
11: Thank you.

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1: This week on Front Row Georgia, three high schoolers who are also a prize-winning trio. 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
4: I'm Windsor Johnston with these headlines. President Trump says a deal tied to Iran and several Middle Eastern allies could be announced soon. Trump says the agreement would reopen the Strait of Hormuz. There has been no response from Iran about the terms of the deal. A state of emergency remains in effect in Orange County, California, after a hazardous chemical incident at an aerospace facility. Authorities say tens of thousands of residents have been forced to evacuate nearby communities. The Justice Department has taken down online records tied to January 6 Capitol riot prosecutions. The administration says the material amounted to political messaging. Opponents argue the move is an attempt to rewrite the history of the attack. I'm Windsor Johnston, NPR News in Washington.
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6: This is Weekend Edition from NPR News. I'm Aisha Roscoe. President Trump posted on social media yesterday that the U.S. and Iran are close to a deal on ending the war. But the president acknowledged that details are still being worked out, and Iran is already disputing some of what Trump is saying. For what's known about this agreement and what's not, we're joined by NPR's Jane Arath in Beirut and NPR national security correspondent Greg Myrie in Washington. Greg, can you tell us more about what President Trump said in his statement?
7: Yeah, the president's Truth Social post said an agreement has been largely negotiated, but still needs to be finalized. And then he went on to say he expected a deal to be announced soon. So that sounds pretty positive. But we should stress this is a president who often gets ahead of himself when it comes to negotiations. He's acknowledging this is not a done deal, and he didn't provide specifics. He did say the Strait of Hormuz will be opened, but again, no details on how this might work. And what's hugely significant is what he didn't say. There was no mention of Iran's nuclear program. And that, of course, was the main reason he's given for starting this war 3 months ago in February.
6: Jane, what's Iran saying?
8: Well, there's been no official public response. You know, Iran responds in its own time. But there are comments from semi-official Iranian news agencies indicating that the two sides are pretty far apart on some key issues. One of those agencies said Trump's statement indicating there was a deal on Hormuz was, quote, inconsistent with reality. And they indicate that talks are moving towards an initial agreement, but that there are key issues unresolved. Among those appear to be what Iran wants to be the immediate unfreezing of some Iranian funds in exchange for allowing access through that waterway. And as Greg pointed out, the nuclear issue. Iran is also insistent that it has not made any concessions.
6: So, Greg, heading into this weekend, the president was warning that he might relaunch attacks on Iran. Can you explain how this changed direction so quickly?
7: Yeah, good, very good point. I mean, ever since the ceasefire took effect on April 7th, President Trump's approach has included talk of an imminent peace deal and the threat that he could resume hostilities at any moment. It's really his negotiating style. So there was a lot of speculation that the U.S. might resume attacks this weekend, but the U.S. and Iran have been exchanging proposals via Pakistan. Now, all of this back and forth should make us cautious about what comes next. And based on the limited information we have, it sounds like we're talking about a broad framework intended to solidify the current ceasefire, allow some breathing room to work out these really tough issues like the Strait of Hormuz and the nuclear program. And just to add, if the war does end more or less where we are now, President Trump will have fallen far short of the goals he's laid out, and he's already facing some criticism from some Republicans.
6: Jane, Iran has been raising a host of other issues it wants addressed. Could you talk about that?
8: Absolutely. A lot of those are economic. It desperately needs relief because U.S. sanctions basically have collapsed its economy. And for Iran, that's not just a financial issue. It's a destabilization issue, as in the anti-government protests that we've seen there. So in the near term, it wants to unfreeze part of those Iranian funds during the first phase. And in the longer term, it wants to keep control over the Strait of Hormuz. And then on the military side, Iran has insisted that the agreement include a commitment by the U.S. to withdraw military forces from around Iran. That's also to be determined, and the timing of that is to be determined, and that is one of Iran's key demands.
6: Greg, Israel has also been involved in attacking and being attacked by Iran. Any word yet on Israel's view of this possible deal?
7: Well, Trump said in his statement that he had a good call with Israel's leader, Benjamin Netanyahu. But we know from Netanyahu's many statements that he would like to keep the military campaign going. Now, our NPR colleague in Israel, Daniel Estrin, has been in touch with some Israeli officials who've spoken to him on condition of anonymity. One official described the emerging deal as a bad one because Iran would walk away with too much control over the Strait of Hormuz. Another official told him that Trump-Netanyahu conversation, the Israeli leader stressed that even if there is a deal, Israel will still act against threats it perceives in the region, and that includes in Lebanon.
6: Jane, is there a reaction from the Arab Gulf countries and others in the regions?
8: Well, there's a bit of a reaction, and I guess we should keep sight of the fact that the most basic part of this agreement is that the U.S. and Iran not attack each other. And this proposed agreement would include the allies of each country. So the key is here for Iran that they are still insisting that an agreement include an end to the war in Lebanon. Israel has again invaded southern Lebanon, and it wants to keep attacking until it creates what it says is a buffer zone. There are other key players, Arab Gulf countries, and they seem very much to want to end this. They're pushing for continued dialogue.
6: Thank you both, NPR's Jane Arraf and Greg Myrie.
7: Sure thing, Aisha.
6: A decades-old conservation mandate is on the chopping block. It's known as the roadless rule, and the Trump administration is expected to formally repeal it any day now. Signed by President Bill Clinton, the rule banned new logging and road building on tens of millions of acres of national forests. Trump's Forest Service is arguing its repeal will give forest managers more tools to prevent wildfires. NPR's Kirk Sigler reports.
9: About a year ago, President Trump signed executive orders aiming to boost logging on public lands in western forests, while also directing a fast-track repeal of the roadless rule. Now, this would normally take years, but very little is normal right now in Washington. And in the West, there's pressure to revive a long-struggling timber industry and thin and clear out tinder-dry forests near communities.
10: Sure. Tom Schultz, Chief of the Forest Service.
9: Chief Schultz, sitting at headquarters near the National Mall, is overseeing a controversial reorg and relocation of the Forest Service to the west, while also writing a plan to throw out the roadless rule. He wants to replace it with a new edict that he says will give his local forest managers more flexibility to allow for more recreation or logging or wildfire prevention in these once closed-off forests. Not all roadless areas, the agency says, are way out in pristine, hard-to-reach places.
10: Ultimately, closing areas off and not allowing for management, we think is problematic. And that's been a focus of this administration, trying to open up access for activities that we care about.
9: But the Forest Service is behind its own targets for brush clearing, thinning, and prescribed fires in forests with roads already in them. And lately, the big destructive wildfires, like those again engulfing Southern California this week, tend to ignite in wildlands in and around cities.
11: Let's protect our public lands!
9: Environmentalists and Democratic lawmakers staged this small protest recently in front of the U.S. Capitol. New Mexico Senator Martin Heinrich says the 25-year-old roadless rule already has exemptions for building temporary roads to do wildfire work.
12: This is just being used as a pretext to scare people to say we've got to get in those areas, which is about industry. It's not about wildlife, and it's not about fire suppression, and it's not about people, frankly.
9: And yet, it's an open question how interested most logging companies even are in a lot of these protected roadless forests. They'll be expensive to access or just too controversial. The roadless rule has been synonymous with controversy and lawsuits since it was enacted in 2001. And now, another round of legal battles is expected soon. Kirk Ziegler, NPR News, Washington.
6: Roll up the red carpet and bring the yachts back to shore. The sun has set on another edition of the Cannes Film Festival. The 79th annual celebration of global cinema in the sunny south of France ended as jury president Park Chan-wook gave the top prize to the Romanian film Fjord.
13: Christa Munjo's Fjord.
6: Allison Wilmore was at Cannes. She's a film critic for New York Magazine and host of the podcast Critical Darlings. She told us that after an especially great festival last year, this year's festival couldn't quite compare.
14: The most shocking disappointment was the great Iranian filmmaker Asghar Farhadi made this film called Parallel Tales. It's a French film. You know, it stars Isabelle Huppert and Virginie Efira, who was in another film here, Vincent Cassel. And it just felt like this kind of silly, soapy movie about these two apartments across the street from each other in Paris, coming from this filmmaker who has made, I think, some of the great films of this millennium, these like incredibly delicately made, incisive domestic dramas. To watch him make this movie that I found really silly was just pretty crushing. Yeah.
6: Okay. Well, let's talk about some of the good. What were the highlights?
14: Well, not to immediately then go and take refuge in an American film, but I will say one of my early favorites was a film from Jane Schoenbrunn that kicked off the sidebar program called Uncertain Regard. They made a movie called Teenage Sex and Death at Camp Miasma. That was both a riff on slasher movies, but also a movie about kind of grappling with your own sexuality and ability to enjoy, you know, your body. And then also about this idea of what it means to really react strongly and have a big affinity to work that is not, let's say, politically correct. And I thought it was just like funny and overflowing with this incredible imagery. And then another one that I really loved is a movie called Fatherland from a Polish filmmaker called Paweł Pawlikowski. And it is a film set in 1949 when the writer Thomas Mann was returning to Germany, where he'd been exiled from years ago in 1933 by the Nazis, with his daughter, and is traveling across a Germany that has been divided now for a few years and is being awarded basically the same literary prize by both the West German government and then the East German government, and is this really beautiful meditation on these characters' homeland after this enormously kind of like enraging and monstrous stretch of history.
6: you know, because Cannes is a very global festival, did you find that the movies reflected on the political mood of the world?
14: I think absolutely. You know, one of the great things about going to that festival is that you see the ways that different developments, major political and social, and sometimes like developments in conflict are reflected in all of these different films. You saw Andrei Zyaganintsev, a Russian filmmaker who almost died, was one of those people who had a very rare bad reaction to the COVID vaccine that ended with him having to be hospitalized for 11 months in Germany, I think. He had a return with this film called Minotaur that has been like one of the more acclaimed films at the festival. And it takes place against a backdrop of the invasion of Ukraine. Like many Russian filmmakers whose work you see, he no longer is based in Russia. And in fact, even though this movie takes place in Russia, it was filmed in Latvia, you know, for the purposes of being able to be as critical of the Russian government as it is.
6: Several big Oscar players of the past couple years have come from Cannes, movies like Anora and Sentimental Value and The Substance. Do you think we'll be talking about any of this year's movies next March?
14: I mean, obviously, a lot of these films go on to be the international film nominees. So always in that case, we will see that. But in terms of seeing a movie break out into kind of the main Best Picture competition, the way that The Secret Agent, which was one of my favorite films last year, or Sentimental Value did, I don't know that that's going to happen this year. I mean, you never know. Some of these films play much better or worse once they're removed from this very cloistered festival viewing situation. But I would not say that this year we're looking to see more Cannes films break out the way they did last year.
6: That's Allison Wilmore, New York Magazine critic and host of the podcast Critical Darlings. Thank you so much for being with us.
14: Thanks for having me.
15: The popcorn can't be beat.
6: You're listening to Weekend Edition from NPR News. In the 80s and 90s, you could find young people kicking hacky sack beanbags around college quads or outdoor festivals. Well, guess what? Lately, they've been rediscovered by Gen Z in a big way. From Oregon, birthplace of the modern hacky sack, Dina Pritchup reports.
16: The Footbag Lovers of Portland, aka FLOP, meet up at an elementary school every Saturday morning. There are a couple dozen people split into a few circles. This group has been meeting for about 20 years. There are international champions and Guinness World Record holders doing toe kicks and clipper stalls. And then there's eighth grader Killian Morton, who's a bit newer to the sport.
17: Yeah, probably 2 weeks, maybe a month.
16: It's hard to say exactly why so many kids started kicking hacky sacks a few weeks ago. Some speculate it was a trend from East Coast prep schools, or a hacky sack cameo in the movie Project Hail Mary, or just the natural result of kids looking for something to do when the schools ban cell phones.
17: It's just like out of nowhere, on one random Monday, everyone just had one and was kicking them in the hallways.
16: From Colorado to Kansas City, middle and high school teachers report groups of kids playing hacky sack before sports games and in the hallway between classes. Kids are also uploading TikToks and reels with their moves, which then spread to more schools, just like Killian's.
17: It's kind of crazy how quickly they picked it all up, because they're like doing tricks and stuff.
16: And kids are doing this everywhere. According to the latest Google Trends report, searches for hacky sack went up over 5,000% in the past month. TikTok reports a 7,000% increase in year-to-date searches over the last year. And they say this trend only just started at the end of last month.
18: We just can't get enough, and as soon as we get them in and post to Instagram, we're sold out.
16: Stephanie Sala owns the Five Little Monkeys toy stores in the San Francisco Bay Area and says they're selling a couple hundred sacks a day. Grayson Herdman, who runs the online shop World Footbag, says they're selling out everywhere.
19: A shipment that would usually have lasted us half a year has sold out in 2 weeks.
16: Herdman says footbags need to have the right weight and flexibility for a good hack, and they have to stand up to being kicked. So even the cheaper hacky sacks are usually handmade, either crocheted in Guatemala or hand-sewn in Pakistan or the U.S., which means it's not that easy to just ramp up production.
19: Usually we do like around a dozen daily sales on our website, and it was doing like a sale a minute before it crashed. The footbag has made the generational shift.
16: And at this Saturday meetup, you can see why. People are outside in the sunshine, pulling some amazing moves, encouraging each other, and just having fun. 14-year-old Brennan Rhyme has been kicking for well over a year. For a while, he was the only kid at circles like these, and is beyond psyched that it's finally caught on with other teenagers.
20: I've been trying to like pass out bags and stuff, and it just finally clicked for them, and they just all started like simultaneously doing it.
16: These newbies are still working their way up to fancier moves, but they're putting their own spin on it. Trisha George, who has been kicking for over 40 years, has been delighted to have her Instagram suddenly followed by the new generation. But she's equally excited to follow them.
21: I mean, the things they're doing with their bodies. They catch it, they lay down, they roll on top of each other, and they pick it up, and they throw it from the roof.
16: Because as long as you're having fun, and not using your hands, there isn't really a wrong way to hacky sack. As long as you can find one. For NPR News, I'm Dina Pritchett.

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7: I'm Windsor Johnston with these headlines. President Trump says an agreement aimed at ending the war in Iran has been largely negotiated, but major questions remain about what it includes and whether it could bring the fighting to an end. Iran has not officially responded to the terms of the agreement. Israel is criticizing the proposed peace deal, warning it could strengthen Tehran's leverage without fully dismantling its nuclear program. Another concern centers on the Strait of Hormuz, with critics arguing Iran could use control of the shipping route as economic pressure. The White House was placed on temporary lockdown last night after a gunman opened fire at a security checkpoint. The Secret Service shot and killed the suspect. A bystander was wounded and is hospitalized. I'm Windsor Johnston, NPR News in Washington.
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9: This is Week in Edition from NPR News. I'm Aisha Roscoe. Texas had one of the first primary elections on the calendar this year, and now is the first to hold runoffs to get the general election contest set. The race generating the most attention and money is the Republican Senate primary between incumbent Senator John Cornyn and State Attorney General Ken Paxton. President Trump finally waded into the race last week and endorsed Paxton, even as some ballots have already been cast. Joining us now to talk about that race and others to watch is Texas Newsroom's Blaze Ganey. Good morning, Blaze. Sorry about that mistake.
10: No problem. Good morning, Aisha.
9: So let's start with, the Trump of it all. How has the president's endorsement changed the final days of the race?
10: Yeah, nationally, Republican Party officials are upset, but it doesn't seem like it's a love for Cornyn or a dislike of Paxton. It's more about strategy. Cornyn is just the safer pick here. Polls show Cornyn has a better chance of winning in the general election. Not that Paxton doesn't have a chance, but it'll be tougher. He comes with a lot of baggage, a past indictment, a very fresh divorce due to his infidelity. And so the worry is more so that Trump is placing his name behind the riskier candidate that not only could lose, but will cost a lot to fund a campaign that will likely have to play defense to endless attacks. But for the candidates themselves, the four-term Senator John Cornyn said at a campaign stop on Friday that this race now feels like it has the most at stake out of any that he's been in. And that's absolutely true for him. He's mostly been in comfortable races, but that endorsement from Trump for Paxton has raised this to a level he hasn't faced before. And for Paxton, he's sort of moving forward as if he's already won. He's focusing most of his time on the general election opponent, Democrat James Tallarico.
9: And so what impact does Trump's endorsement have on voters?
10: I haven't heard directly from voters, but Joshua Blank, a political scientist at University of Texas at Austin, says Trump's endorsement to him seems more like a stamp of approval.
11: My take on the endorsement is that the endorsement is an indicator that Trump believes that Paxton is likely to be the winner, and that And the real question becomes, does his endorsement make that gap bigger than we thought it was going to be?
10: Of course, that's only what's expected from polling. Cornyn has a lot of name recognition in the state, and that could go a long way.
9: How has the Democratic nominee for the U.S. Senate, James Tallarico, reacted?
10: Yeah, Tallarico essentially hasn't reacted. He came out with a statement and essentially said this doesn't change anything for him. No matter what, he was going to be going against a powerful Republican that he believes needs to be out of office. But polling is showing that he has a real chance. In fact, he's tied with Paxton and within a point of Cornyn on a Barbara Jordan public policy research poll. But one thing for certain moving forward is that a lot of money will be spent in this race. Already in the primaries, NPR partner Ad Impact shows that $165 million has been spent in TV ads, and most of that is coming from the Republican side.
9: Okay, so what other races are you watching on Tuesday?
10: Yeah, well, I really want to see what happens in Congressional District 18. That's a runoff in Houston between Congressman Al Green and a guy that's half his age and Congressman Christian Menefee. The two are running in a district that was redrawn by Republicans during the mid-decade redistricting over the summer. Another race that was also redrawn, is the one where former Congressman Colin Allred is going up against Julie Johnson. The race has a bit of drama that makes it interesting. Allred was originally in the Senate race against Congresswoman Jasmine Crockett and James Tallarico, but he left and challenged Johnson. Johnson felt that was disrespectful because essentially it means Allred thought she was the easier opponent to beat. So there are a lot of districts that are up for grabs, and it'll be really interesting to see what happens.
9: That's Blaze Ganey from the Texas Newsroom. Blaze, thank you so much.
10: Yeah, thanks for having me.
9: And now, how to keep cool during an affordability crisis. The price of electricity is climbing, and that points to sharply higher utility bills. This is especially true in the southern parts of the U.S., where bills are expected to jump by double digits, as NPR's chief economics correspondent Scott Horsley reports.
0: Robin Westfall lives in Texas, about halfway between Houston and Galveston, where the feels-like temperature in midsummer can easily soar past 100 degrees.
12: It's very difficult to come here and try to breathe with this kind of humidity and hot weather.
0: Even though Westfall's home is well insulated, her summer air conditioning bills topped $300 a month last year. She's expecting to pay even more this summer. So Westfall, who's a third grade math teacher, and her salesman husband are trying to cut corners elsewhere.
12: We might not be able to spend as much at the grocery store, maybe not going out to eat, limiting our extra activities.
0: In Arkansas, Matthew Cole has taken to donating plasma twice a week to help cover his bills. Money's tight, even though Cole has a full-time job and serves in the Army Reserves. In the summertime, his electric bill can be $250 a month.
13: My wife does not do heat very well, and neither does my oldest daughter. Higher utilities in the summer always kind of stretches us a little bit and makes budgeting a little more of a complicated feat.
0: Nationwide, the cost of a kilowatt has risen faster than overall inflation, more than 6% in the last year and 39% over the last 5 years. What's more, in many parts of the country, customers will have to buy more kilowatts this summer as extra hot weather from El Nino keeps fans and air conditioners working overtime. Mark Wolf, who heads an association of state energy officials, projects utility bills in places like Texas and Arkansas this summer could be more than 11.5% higher than last year.
14: Climate scientists are thinking that this could be the hottest summer on record, or at least close to it. So families need to use more of an increasingly expensive product to stay cool this summer, and that's going to be tough.
0: The federal government provides some help to low-income families to pay their utility bills, but Wolf notes funding for that program has been flat for the last 3 years, even as the cost of electricity has risen sharply.
14: The combination of natural gas, rebuilding the grid, data centers are all pushing up the price of electricity.
0: Energy assistance offices are increasingly hearing from middle-income families who are struggling to pay their power bills. Delia Anderson, whose agency helps distribute aid in 10 counties in Arkansas, says electricity is just one of many expenses that families are having to juggle.
15: Gas prices are rising, groceries are higher, so it is compounded by electricity costs. We're going to see energy use increasing because it's hot.
0: Every year, some 13 million customers fall so far behind on their bills, their power is temporarily cut off. Some states limit power shutoffs on the hottest days of the summer, but most have no such restrictions. In Texas, Westfall knows utilities are investing in a stronger power grid to better withstand extreme weather and meet the demand from power-hungry data centers. That's contributing to higher prices. Still, she worries about rolling brownouts, which are all too common when temperatures are at their peak.
12: 3-4 hours. And if it's during the day, it's miserable. We ended up buying a generator. That's beneficial, but we did have to spend money so that we could survive in the heat if the power grid goes off.
0: Westfall's not expecting much relief until cooler weather arrives sometime around mid-October. Scott Horsley, NPR News, Washington.
9: Once upon a time, Julian Goff was talking to a group of children when they gave him the best gift a writer can get, an idea.
16: I was telling them how you make up stories and how you invent stories and what makes a story a story. You know, you have to have stuff happen, and then the stuff that happens has to have consequences. And we were coming up with a story, and at one point, somebody kicked someone. And I said, okay, well, then what happens? Then someone said, he kicks someone else. And then I said, and that could keep going. And one kid just sort of jumped up in his seat in the class and shouted, the kick could go round the world. And I thought, oh my God, that's a book.
9: And so it became a book for children called When Tad Kicked Vlad.
16: Plot summary. The plot is not complicated. It has the simplicity of a classical drama.
9: The story begins on Tad's birthday. Before he's gotten to eat any of his own birthday cake, Tad's best friend, Vlad, eats the very last slice. Tad is mad. So Tad kicks Vlad. Vlad kicks Bill. Bill kicks his twin sister Jill, kicking off a chain of kicks that travels all the way around the world.
16: The trouble is, it comes back a year later and kicks Tad on his next birthday. And he's so furious about this, he wants to do something even worse. So he actually farts in his best friend's face. And the fart goes around the world.
17: Drawing so many people kicking each other up the arse was very exciting.
9: Ross Collins illustrated When Tad Kicked Vlad. For our series, Picture This, he and Julian Goff talk about what they call the haunting illustrations in their new kid's book.
16: That image where Tad's mom is dressed in a full tiger outfit for the children's party and thinks she can, like, solve the problem by farting through the letterbox, but the postman has been watching with horror the whole scene through the letterbox.
17: Most picture books are 12 to 14 spreads long or something like that. And this book is...
16: It's about twice that, yeah. I always write these really awkward length books because I just write them the length they need to be and then I'll just say, it's that length, tough.
17: It gave me the opportunity to play a little bit more. So I would have these images, which are just one big single image, but then I could also break up the tempo of the book with a lot of illustrations where it's just complete chaos on a larger scale. So there's when the kick goes to the North Pole, to Santa's workshop, and you've got all the elves all kicking each other on the production line. And then there was the image when the kick is going up and down a transatlantic plane. When I'm envisaging it in my head, I'm thinking, well, there's an easy way to do this.
16: Yeah.
17: I could basically just draw a plane from the outside with lots of little stars and crashes coming from it. Or I could draw the interior of the plane with everything kicking off and everybody flying around. The one thing that you know, if you put it into an illustration, that means that all chaos has just broken loose is if you put a chicken in there.
16: Yes.
17: There shouldn't be a chicken on a plane.
16: I can imagine it must have been unbelievably tiring.
17: Challenging is the
16: word. Challenging, that's the one. The best illustrators kind of can't resist the challenge. So I love putting an almost sadistically, technically difficult challenge into some of the spreads and then seeing what you do with it. Yeah, you really pulled it off, Ross. You really pulled it off.
17: Thank you.
16: But yeah, I was being pretty cheeky with some of the things I was asking for.
17: There was one spread where the kick goes around the big city kicking everybody.
16: Oh, yeah.
17: There's a bit, I'll read it. 55,555 people kicked each other around the stadium and the referee had to give so many red cards that his arm got tired After the game, the kick went for a kebab. Now, as an illustrator, you're reading that going, this could be like the best thing I've ever had to illustrate or the worst. And it's really hard to know what. And you're torn. Like Natalie and Bruglia, you're torn.
16: Yeah, sorry about that one, Ross.
17: My way out of drawing something really complicated was to draw an entire city.
16: Something even more complicated, yeah.
17: So I drew the city from the air and I drew the path of the kick working its way around the city so that a child could work their way around the city and see all those points where the kick had gone up and down and round buildings and into the stadium and round.
16: My son loves that one, by the way. He does follow the whole route with his finger and he's like thrilled to see the kick reappearing at the other side of buildings. And yeah.
17: That's what you want.
16: It worked.
17: I draw everything out in pencil first. And then I use watercolors. And only after I've done that do I do the line work. Normally I would use a charcoal line, but this book is too detailed for a charcoal line. So I used colored pens. I tried to make it as clean as I possibly could so that you could actually read the action that was going on.
16: It's got that kind of really clean kind of composition and clarity line that Hergé has. In the Tintin books, where he'll do a really big scene with loads of action, but everything's very defined and clear and grounded in reality. And then you've just enhanced it a little, just boosted it a little, made it a little bit funnier. That kind of precise eye with a kind of very amused delivery. I love that about it.
17: I'll take the comparison. I'll go with Hergé. Thanks for that.
16: When we left our heroes in my synopsis at the beginning, the fart was going around the world. He knew he was going to get it back in the face on his next birthday. But he basically has the dilemma of how do I break this cycle? How do I just not have it escalate and escalate and escalate? I loved this story. It was like one that I worked on along for quite a while and put it aside and blah, blah. And I actually, the first time I went to therapy, I came out of my therapy session and I thought, right, I'm going to finish that book. Got the ending, nailed it. It was like fantastic. I know how to finish this book. So he manages not to react instantly. He's able to let it go by. He's able to let his emotions go by, like weather, which in an ideal state, we are all able to do. We can just let our emotions go by, like weather. Don't hang on to them.
17: The other thing I loved about it was really that message, that problem of violence and the cycle of violence, because kids hit each other all the time because they've got all these emotions and they just don't know what to do with them. And to have that message of just taking a moment, you know, just breathing, just count to five. If it still seems like a good idea after you've counted to five, then fair enough, go with it. But if it doesn't, and usually it won't, then maybe change your tack. It's £7.99 worth of therapy. It's a good
16: unbelievably good value. Yeah. It should be available through your insurance, your health insurance.
9: That was author Julian Goff and illustrator Ross Collins talking about their children's book, When Tad Kicked Vlad. Our series, Picture This, is produced by Samantha Balaban and edited by Melissa Gray. And for more stories like this one, you can head to npr.org/picturethis.

0: This is Week in Edition from NPR News. I'm Aisha Roscoe. 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
3: Today on Code Switch, at the southern border, nearly half of the people who work for ICE and Border Patrol are Latinos, which confounds a lot of critics of ICE.
4: The rhetoric that applied to Latino Border Patrol officers or ICE agents, it was kind of the same as what I had seen about Latino Republicans.
3: Why Latinos join ICE?
4: Why is it so hard to accept that Latinos who join the Border Patrol truly believe in its mission?
1: Then on Life Kit, how to resist your phone cravings by surfing the urge to scroll.
5: You have that urge to pick up your phone. But what we know about urges is that they're a lot like waves. They rise up, they get bigger and bigger and bigger, and they come back down again.
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6: Live from NPR News in Washington, I'm Windsor Johnston. The White House says a potential agreement involving Iran has been largely negotiated. NPR's Dia Hadid reports the Trump administration says it's finalizing the details.
7: Trump says final aspects of a deal with Iran are, quote, currently being discussed and will be announced shortly. He says as part of the agreement, the Strait of Hormuz will be reopened. It's unclear if that means the key energy supply route will return to how it was being operated before the U.S. and Israel began their war. Iran has since insisted on more control. It's also unclear if the deal includes an agreement on the fate of Iran's enriched uranium, or whether that will be deferred. Trump says they're closer to a deal after a call with leaders from the Gulf and the region, including mediator Pakistan, to discuss a memorandum of understanding. He says he separately had a call with the Israeli Prime Minister Benjamin Netanyahu. Dia Hadid, NPR News, New Delhi.
6: Iran has not officially responded to the latest peace proposal. Global crude oil prices remain above $100 a barrel as the passage through the Strait of Hormuz remains tightly constrained. NPR's Camila Domonoske reports.
8: Before the U.S. and Israel attacked Iran, more than 100 ships passed through the Strait of Hormuz on a typical day. In the first 3 weeks of May, it was more like 5 to 15 ships a day, most along a route controlled by Iran, according to the trade intelligence group Kepler. The world has been tapping into stockpiles to make up for the crude that can't get through the strait, but that can't continue forever. Even if a deal to reopen the strait is struck soon, a best-case scenario, it could take months for oil markets to fully recover from this disruption. Camila Domonoske, NPR News.
6: The White House briefly went into lockdown last night after a Secret Service agent shot and killed a man authorities say opened fire near a security checkpoint. In a post on social media, President Trump praised the Secret Service, thanking them for acting swiftly. He also reiterated his call for tighter security around the White House complex. The search for missing minors continues following a gas explosion in northern China on Friday. At least 82 workers were killed in the blast. The BBC's Stephen McDonnell is at the site of the mine.
9: As the search continues for any workers still trapped, robots which can detect toxic gases have been sent into parts of the Liuxingyu coal mine. According to state media reports, these robots can send real-time video, use infrared thermal imagery, and have an element of explosion-proof protection. Apart from halting work here, Tongzhou Group, the company operating this mine, has been ordered to suspend production at three other coal mines.
6: The BBC's Stephen McDonald reporting. This is NPR News in Washington. AAA says the price of regular gas is now about $4.51 per gallon. That's $1.33 more than it was a year ago at this

0: time. The Memorial Day weekend is expected to be one of the busiest travel periods of the year, with more than 39 million Americans traveling by car. California Governor Gavin Newsom has declared a state of emergency in Orange County following a hazardous chemical incident at an aerospace facility. Jill Replogle from the LAIS reports tens of thousands of residents have been evacuated.
1: Officials say they've been reaching out to experts around the country to try to figure out how to safely depressurize a tank full of a toxic and highly flammable compound known as MMA, used in manufacturing plastics. First responders have been able to keep the tank from cracking or exploding thus far by spraying water on the tank to keep the temperature down. But progress has fluctuated since the crisis started Thursday afternoon. Drones are monitoring the temperature, but officials say they don't know how much advance warning they'll be able to give if the tank fails or how long residents might be out of their homes. Governor Gavin Newsom has declared an emergency, and a fifth emergency shelter was opened Saturday evening for evacuees. For NPR News, I'm Jill Replogle in Orange County.
0: The Justice Department has taken down online records tied to January 6 Capitol riot prosecutions. The Trump administration says the material amounted to political messaging. Critics argue the move is an attempt to rewrite the history of the attack. This is NPR News.
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6: And I'm Gene Demby.
7: So Parker, you're about to hear a clip from a video that sounds like a run-in with the police. But it's not from a real, actual arrest.
5: I mean, it definitely sounds like one. So what is it?
7: It comes from this documentary called At the Ready, and it's from a mock law enforcement raid in El Paso, Texas.
8: You're trespassing property, all right? We need you to face away from
9: you. You need to back up. I already feel threatened.
7: You're hearing that girl's voice, and she is role-playing as an uncooperative member of the public.
9: We you need see to what, conduct like, an actual look warrant. Look at what they're doing in America now.
7: So she's holding up her smartphone and recording the boy arguing with her, who is role-playing as an immigration officer.
5: I mean, A for effort all around. He's got that cop cadence they use when they're trying to get folks to comply down pat.
7: Right. And he's getting a little flustered, you know what I'm saying? But, you know, it's practice. That's what this whole exercise is for.
5: Practice for what exactly?
7: So it's part of the Border Patrol Explorers program at Horizon High School, which is about 10 miles from the U.S.-Mexico border. And they've got a competition coming up.
10: The more that we keep getting closer to competitions, the more I feel like we're getting farther away from being prepared for it.
5: What, like they're getting ready for regionals or something?
7: Yeah, basically. I mean, this club kind of feels like any extracurricular activity at school. You know, drill team, marching band, basketball, whatever.
11: All this stuff, it only makes you stronger, right? You guys are all partners. We're family.
12: Cut up.
7: Except in this club, the baby-faced students are, you know, drilling, moving down their school hallways, wearing light tactical gear and helmets and holding these fake orange guns and simulating raids and arrests. And there are these Blue Lives Matter flags and signage just all over the classrooms where they're meeting up in. They're getting pointers and coaching on their raid technique from one of their faculty advisors, like the way a basketball coach might.
13: Just remember, so a hallway is like this, right?
14: Yes, sir.
13: And then we have the two point people, and we have the two wings, right? I don't want to keep repeating myself, but you all know what you're looking for. If you're this guy, you are checking the walls for any trip wire or any possible pipe bombs. Give me a gun. You guys are going to be like, this, right?
7: So yeah, this documentary, At the Ready, is about this Border Patrol Explorers program and the kids in it who are going through like normal high school stuff, and it came out a few years ago. But the documentary says that there are 900 programs like this in the state of Texas, and thousands of Texas students have gone through them.
5: Wow, so is this like some recruiting program for Department of Homeland Security or something? Like ROTC for ICE?
7: Oh, it's explicitly a recruiting program, Parker.
6: You growing up in El Paso, predominantly in the Hispanic culture, you're an asset if we need to go into that environment to talk to people, recruit people to help us solve crimes, because understanding the culture and being able to connect with people is really what it's all about.
7: People from ICE and Border Patrol and corrections officers, they come to these clubs and these schools to recruit kids. And we should say that, like, you're gonna hear us using ICE, and we're using it colloquially the way the folks tend to just use it for all immigration enforcement agencies, because there's a bunch of them. But yes, there are law enforcement job fairs and informational sessions with all these different agencies. These clubs are a kind of school-to-cop pipeline, and the kids in this school, at Horizon High School in particular, like so many of these clubs in Texas, in the Southwest, are Latino kids. And Parker, the person who put me onto this documentary is Geraldo Cadava.
14: I am a professor of history in Latina and Latino studies at Northwestern University.
7: Geraldo's also written for The New Yorker, and now he writes for The Atlantic. And Geraldo's latest piece is about why so many Latinos are drawn to careers in immigration enforcement.
14: Part of what was striking to me is that the percentages are broadly the same, regardless of which agency you're talking about. The main difference is whether you're talking about the Southwest border region or nationally. I mean, all of these agencies in the Southwest border region, it's like half of the force is Latino. It's a lot. It's thousands and thousands of people. It's thousands and thousands of Latinos.
7: We reached out to the Department of Homeland Security, which ICE and Border Patrol are under, to check Geraldo's numbers, and they confirmed it. They said that nearly half of all Customs and Border Patrol agents are Hispanic American. And they put the number of Latinos in ICE at 20%. And Geraldo says this just confounds a lot of people, and liberals in particular. He said earlier this year, after federal agents shot and killed Alex Preti in Minneapolis, people didn't know what to do when those agents' identities became public. Jesus Ochoa and Raymundo Gutierrez, two Latino men from South Texas.
5: Like, why would Latinos, who are on the business end of so much of Donald Trump's project of mass deportation, sign up for these jobs?
7: Right, like, do they hate themselves? Because that's been a lot of the online discourse around Latinos in immigration enforcement this year, right? Here's Geraldo again.
14: Oh, you know, this very old language about race traitors and sellouts. And I think that is the kind of language that first allowed me to connect it to what I had been studying when I studied Latino Republicans, because Latino Republicans are seen the same way. They're traitors to their race, they're sellouts, they've abandoned their people, they're white aspiring, all these things.
7: But Geraldo says those explanations about being sellouts, right? Those are too simplistic, and they misunderstand so much about Latino conservatives and how so many Latinos see themselves. And it's also kind of why people fundamentally misunderstood how much appeal Trump might have with large swaths of Latinos. And so that's what we're getting into today. Why do Latinos join ICE?
5: All right, Gene. I can't wait to hear it.
7: Geraldo Cadava says that over his lifetime, he watched as his grandfather went from a working-class man who voted for Reagan because he wanted lower taxes to this full-on, rock-ribbed Trump supporter towards the end of his life. He was, like, fully MAGA. And he said that people don't really know what to do with Latinos like that and conservative Latinos, because many folks think they should be primarily motivated by kind of solidarity with other Latinos. But as Geraldo pointed out to me, the Latinos who join ICE and join immigration enforcement do, in fact, frame that choice and understand that choice as being about concern for their communities.
14: Well, the thing that struck me the most was how they kind of flipped on its head this idea that they were harming their community, because they were saying quite the opposite, that they saw their role as protecting the community and defending the community, and keeping bad guys off the streets, keeping drugs out of their communities, those sorts of things. And, you know, I remember some of them telling me, like, some of the people I spoke with, and to be clear, as the piece notes, I did not interview any current ICE agents or Border Patrol agents because the Department of Homeland Security was not making them available for interviews in the context right. of all of the tension that we saw unfolding. So I had to rely on, you know, talking to criminal justice studies programs. The reason I wanted to start talking to criminal justice studies program directors to begin with was that one of the shooters, Raimundo Gutierrez, was reported that he had majored in criminal justice studies at UT Rio Grande Valley. So I started wondering, like, well, why, you know, what are they learning in criminal justice studies programs that prepares them for these jobs on in ICE and the Border Patrol? So that's why I wanted to talk to them. But that's the kind of person I talked to, or I had to rely a lot on this documentary from 2018 called At the Ready, which is about a criminal justice studies club at Horizon High School in El Paso. And so, you know, the themes that kept coming up all the time were how they saw themselves as defenders of the community, keeping bad guys and drugs off the streets. They also thought that working in the Border Patrol was a kind of, they called it a service job. They were serving their communities.
7: And that's not too different from the ways that, like, cops talk about their jobs, right? Like, that's the way that...
14: Protect and serve, right?
7: Mm-hmm, right. Mm-hmm.
14: Yeah. Yeah, no, it is. I mean, and you know, in addition to saying that they were protecting their community, defending their community, this was a service position, some of them thought that they could also be good community liaisons because they were Spanish speakers and they were working in Spanish-speaking communities. And so they could be kind of representatives who were liaisons between the community and the agency. And some even talked to about how they saw the problems within the Border Patrol, but they thought they could be kind of change agents within the force. If they thought the Border Patrol needed to reform in some way, that they could be the agents of that change.
7: So you were not able to speak to any current immigration enforcement or Border Patrol agents directly, but you did speak to the people who teach many of the Latino students who end up in those agencies. And I'm just curious about how they process the criticism of immigration enforcement and how they balance that with the idea of being, you know, a change agent from within.
14: They are self-aware. They are self-critical about the work that they do. So the teachers and the directors of the criminal justice studies programs that I talked to, they talked about how they watched the news every day. They watched what was unfolding in Minneapolis. They both didn't like that they saw individual agents committing crimes, or committing murder, committing acts of violence against citizen protesters. They did not like that. But they also did not like how the media was covering it, because they were just kind of assuming that all Border Patrol agents, or the characterization, if you look at the videos, was that Border Patrol agents are violent and that they're out on the streets to do harm. So they thought that there should be a kind of more balanced portrayal of the work that Border Patrol officers do. Other thing I thought that was interesting is that they and I thought about this when watching the documentary too. There's one student, a girl who wants to join the Border Patrol. One of the assignments for the students in the club is to go interview someone who has the job you want and then come back to the group to report on, you know, what that career was like. And she interviewed a Latino Border Patrol officer because that's what she wanted to become.
15: So I interview Agent Flores. Oh, shoot. So I asked, what are the good and bads about being in Border Patrol? So he answered with, the good of Border Patrol is a good paying career, which pays well financially, and good medical insurance to take care of your family. The bad is the long hours, also being Latino and living on the border city. Civilians see us as the enemy, and they don't see the good we do for the community. We provide gifts for low-income families for Christmas and turkeys for Thanksgiving, yet they see us as family wreckers. I've been yelled at, cursed at, spit on, and punched at just because of what I do.
14: So she came back and reported this to her other students, to her peers, And she didn't like it. I mean, she said, it gives me pause. It makes me think about whether this is what I want to do. But she still ultimately decides to do it.
15: And now that you had this conversation with this particular person in this field, are you sure this is something that you really want to do despite the questions that you asked him and the responses he gave you?
16: Yeah, it still interests me.
14: I think people recognize, I think they hear the criticisms of what they do and then balance what they see as the good and the bad. Mm-hmm. Maybe they decide to leave the Border Patrol. Francisco Cantu, who wrote The Line Becomes a River, it's a wonderful book, you know, by a former Border Patrol agent who thought that he was going to be one of these agents of change and mm-hmm. took a job with the Border Patrol to try to change it from within, ultimately decided that it wasn't possible and left and has become a critic of the agency. I think that is one response that might be representative of some number of Latino agents who leave the force. They realize that they're up against something too big. They can't change it from within, so they leave and critique it from the outside. I think other people, like the woman in this documentary, she made a different decision. She kind of processed the critique and decided to join the Border Patrol because she still believed that it was a kind of service job where she was protecting her community.
7: Right. Well, you mentioned that a lot of Latinos along the border end up in Border Patrol and also, you know, in the police and in the military. How much of that is about, you know, the types of jobs available along the border in border towns? Like the documentary says that Border Patrol jobs, immigration enforcement jobs, are some of the few jobs available along the border that pay close to the median American salary, right? So how much of that is about things like that, the financial incentive, versus, you know, maybe cultural reasons, like the fact that a large proportion of border immigration enforcement agents are Latinos, probably also a really attractive sort of normalizing component here too.
14: I think all of these are plausible and apply to some segment of the Border Patrol. Even the argument that these are Latinos who, you know, may be self-loathing and have abandoned their community. I mean, I don't even know what that means really, because, well, is it about light skin color? Who, you know, Latinos can be of any skin color. Is it about the fact that they speak English instead of Spanish? Well, all of these markers of what it means to be an authentic Latino and then abandon your community, I'm not even really sure what they mean. I also think the argument about pay, that's important. I mean, people got to put food on the table. You know, I remember one of the members of the high school club in El Paso, she showed her father, who was a Mexican immigrant who spoke Spanish, and on the one hand said, like, oh, when I hear you talk about your ambition to join the Border Patrol, I think that all of the investments I've made in your future are finally starting to pay off, because he's excited that she's going to join the Border Patrol.
17: Yes, es mi pago, mi recompensa.
14: But at the same time that they're talking about that, she's showing him a letter saying that starting salaries are like $50,000, $60,000. So, you know, it's definitely a combination of financial interest. But what I don't understand is the downplaying of a belief in the core mission of the agency. Mm-hmm. I just don't understand, like, why is it so hard for many Latinos, I would say, to accept that Latinos believe in the Latinos who join the Border Patrol truly believe in its mission. It reminds me of a conversation that I had with a professor at Texas State in San Marcos, just south of Austin, who told me that she has students who come from whole families of Border Patrol agents. I didn't get to quote this interview in the piece. I wish I did, but she talked about how she has students who have uncles who are the Border Patrol, brothers who were in the Border Patrol, fathers who were in the Border Patrol. And her main point was that being from South Texas and having families that were Border Patrol families, it's just not a weird thing. You know, they're from the communities, they work and live in the community, and they're just members of the community. You know, it's a job like other jobs. So, I think that, and you know, again, I want to be clear and say, like, we can disagree with that. We can think that that's a bad situation. We can think that it's a bad thing for society to that we have a kind of structure in place in the southern border region that feeds or funnels people into the Border Patrol. We can be upset with the fact that there are criminal justice studies, schools, departments, programs that have hundreds of majors, and one of the desired outcomes of those majors is for their students to go into careers in the Border Patrol, careers in the military, careers in the police. We can critique that. We can be upset with that. But I don't think the argument is really with the individuals making that choice. You know, why are you blaming a person, an individual who believes in the work they do for the job they take? Why not try to engage with them about why it was important to them to make that career choice in the first place? Because if we're making a decision based on economic rationale, like, we can all accept that because we all need to make ends meet. But I think it's a harder thing to wrestle with the fact that there are thousands of people who actually believe in what they do. I think that likewise with politics, because, like, for example, with evangelical Christians, if you want to believe that it's their faith that causes them to vote for Republicans, I feel like faith is one of these unquestionable things, right? Like, well, they believe what they believe because their faith teaches them to believe that. Who am I to argue with that? It's just who they are, you know? But I also think that no, Latino Republicans also believe in charter schools. They also believe in the U.S. military's mission in expanding the American empire. They also believe in, you know, policing in Black and brown communities. And so I think those things are harder for us to wrestle with and explain. And that's precisely why I want to draw attention to them, because I think we should do more of wrestling with the things that make us uncomfortable.
7: Coming up.
14: So to me, whatever Latino means, the umbrella has to be broad enough to include all sorts of conflicting ideas under it.
7: That's coming up. Stay with us, y'all. 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
7: This is Code Switch, the show about race and identity from NPR. I'm Gene Demby. We've been picking the brain of Geraldo Cadava, who's a Latino studies professor at Northwestern. Geraldo wrote a piece in The Atlantic looking at why so many Latinos join ICE and join immigration enforcement. So right now, we know that about half of all agents in Customs and Border Patrol are Latino, and about 20% of ICE agents are. That's according to federal numbers. So we wanted to know, like, why that is. Geraldo put me onto the documentary that we mentioned at the top of this episode. It's called At the Ready, that gets into some of this.
14: I would first recommend to all of your listeners to go watch the documentary called At the Ready by a director named Maisie Crow. And it's about the Criminal Justice Studies High School, or the Criminal Justice Studies Club at Horizon High School. And one of the things that she notes in the documentary is that these clubs exist at 900 high schools in Texas alone. This was in 2018, so I can't promise you that it's still 900. And this documentary is about one of them. The kind of plot line of the documentary is that this particular club is preparing for a competition. And the competition is against other schools, other criminal justice clubs at other high schools. And yeah, they have teams that are given a particular task. There's a narco trafficker in this building. You have to go in and arrest him, minimizing casualties to your side.
0: Remember, how much time do you need before you can go inside on a no-knock?
1: 15 seconds.
0: 15 seconds. And no knock.
2: Police search warrant!
14: So yeah, that's the competition. And then, you know, it made me think about these other kind of documentaries about other high school subcultures like cheer clubs or something like that, where, you know, they're all building toward this competition and getting ready for this competition. So that's part of it, but it's striking to me how they're just normalizing the work of Border Patrol or any kind of law enforcement agency busting into a building with automatic rifles, you know, trying to get the bad guy. So the other thing that was striking to me is that the teachers, they're also teachers at the high school, but all of them have backgrounds in law enforcement. They had spent like 20 or 30 years in the El Paso Police Department. But, you know, they say things to them like, well, if you don't shoot first, you're going to get shot.
3: If he does a gun and he goes like that, do I shoot?
0: Yeah, anytime somebody raises a gun to you, you can shoot him. He's going to say, well, I didn't know they were cops. That's for the courts to decide. Police, drop it. Then you got to plug, bang, bang.
14: And just the idea that this is what they're teaching high school kids is bananas to me, you know? Maybe they're right. Maybe in that world, it is shoot or get shot. Maybe they're right. But the idea that that's what they're teaching high school students was bananas. I think one interesting thing that the current teacher of the Horizon High Club told me is that in their minds, they're really helping at-risk youth. And their idea is that if these kids didn't participate in the Criminal Justice Club and, you know, seek careers in the military or the police force, which they think would give them discipline, they would be out in the streets being gang members themselves. So again, they think that they are keeping kids off the streets and providing a valuable service to the school and to the community. And, you know, it's funny, you know, in the process of reporting, I was emailing with public affairs officers at CBP and DHS, and one of them turned me on to the YouTube channel where DHS and CBP post all of their recruitment videos. And it is like real world versions of the video game like quality of these competitions, because, you know, a lot of the actors in the recruitment videos are Latinas or Latinos, and they're talking about like the excitement of the job, how they, you know, busted up this drug shipment in Miami and kind of took however many kilos of cocaine off of a boat.
24: Are you proud to be a CBPO?
25: I'm definitely proud to be a CBPO. We are the front line of whoever is coming in, whatever is coming in.
26: You never know what you're gonna get any given day. Could be on a ship looking for drugs, could pop a container and there's people hiding in there.
14: You know, there's an excitement to it. And so it's almost like the real world version of what students in these high schools got to train for. So there's also like the excitement of the job.
7: Which is in keeping of like the very specific ways that even the military like advertises to kids, right?
14: Right, for sure.
7: It's like very video gamey, you know, like the way that, you see ads on, you know, sporting events and you're like, oh, this is very clearly targeted to like 17, 18-year-olds, you know, who are like,
14: totally.
7: You want to do something fun and exciting, you know? You get to see the helicopter, the Apache helicopters and stuff like that.
14: Yeah, exactly.
7: But is it, okay, it says it is jarring to you to hear somebody say, shoot first or you will be shot. So what do you think is the impact of these kinds of programs on the ways that young people in schools think about, I guess, both like Border Patrol and ICE specifically, but like law enforcement more generally?
14: In addition to these competitions that they're training for, they also have representatives from the Border Patrol officials at DHS come in and talking to them. You know, they have career fair days where each of these agencies, again, like police, but also the military, but also the Border Patrol, they set up booths in a high school auditorium where they talk about the desirability of the job and the benefits of the job. And there they do focus on money. They do focus on the excitement. They do focus on future career opportunities, how they're training in particular skills that will be useful to them later on in life and other pursuits. I guess indoctrination would be the more kind of nefarious way to put it. Mm-hmm. Others could just say job recruitment or something like that, you know?
7: Right.
14: This is where I have to just take a step back and say, I wanted to write this piece to point out some of these complexities that I think are illuminating into, they shed light on a particular slice of the Latino community that doesn't make sense to us. Mm-hmm. That was my objective, but I think it would be, you know, if I'm not like a behavioral psychologist, for example, or someone who understands brain development particularly well and like what happens when you're inundating 16 or 17 year olds with particular messages compared with 25 year olds. But that is something I would be concerned about. And then even when it comes to universities, I mean, I think institutions of higher education, especially state schools, I think, are increasingly pressed to demonstrate the value of the education that they're giving students.
7: A lot of your work seems to be about sort of complicating the way we think about sort of Latino-ness as like a coherent mm-hmm. identity and this idea that like people feel themselves as part of a shared community, right? Mm. It's one thing to say like, oh, well, Latinos who join ICE, we dismiss their sort of ideological motivations for joining ICE because these people are Uncle Tom's or Uncle Tomas is one of the commenters you quote says, right? These people don't like other people in their community. But like part of the question here is like whether people see themselves as a coherent community to begin with, right? Do you see the people that you're locking up or taking into custody as part of your community? It seems like that's a giant assumption that we're making to begin with, right?
14: Yes. Yeah. Absolutely. I think that's right. I think, you almost have to take a step back and say that everything I've heard or seen from a Latino Border Patrol agent, and again, since I didn't talk to them, there's plenty of tape out there from, you know, CNN interviewing current Border Patrol agents or the head of a local Border Patrol union chapter in Texas talking about what his views of immigration are. I would say that everything I've heard them say in one way or another falls under the very broad umbrella of what it means to be Latino. But that is not univocal. Like, it's very different things. You know, some of them are, you know, the most rabid anti-immigrant Trump supporters you can imagine who are happy to be on the front line deporting immigrants. Some of them are the people who think they want to change the institution from within. Some of them totally believe in its mission. And I think, this is just my opinion, and I think this is where I might differ with others who think a lot about Latino identity. I mean, I've had arguments with colleagues, for example, about what does it mean to be Latino? Is it fundamentally about like heritage and like going to get an ancestry DNA test that shows you're X percent indigenous, X percent African, X percent Peruvian, X percent Chilean, and then that's what it's about? It's about ancestry. Mm-hmm. And the two people I was talking to happened to be, one is a Puerto Rican from Humboldt Park here and
7: in Chicago.
14: Another was a Mexican American from East LA. And both of them, independently of one another, were like, oh no, Latino isn't about ancestry or heritage. It's about a commitment to a shared political project. So those are two wildly different ideas about what it even means to be Latino. And so to me, it's like, if your version of what it means to be Latino is some sort of political litmus test, that's going to immediately exclude 30-40% of Latinos who see themselves as Latino, call themselves Latino, but don't share your politics. So to me, whatever Latino means, the umbrella has to be broad enough to include all sorts of conflicting ideas under it. And I think in general, I'm someone who probably like walks up to the point where you throw your hands up and say, Latinos don't even exist, because how can you possibly define it? But as soon as I get up to that edge of saying like Latino doesn't exist, I immediately take a step back, because I realize that there are millions of people for whom being Latino matters. There's a like a report that the Pew Hispanic Center issues every year, and their definition of it is, you are Latino if you say you're Latino, and you are not Latino if you say you're not Latino. And that's it. And I find that so interesting, because it makes it sound like being Latino is purely a matter of self-identification. Mm-hmm. And if you compare that, just on the face of it, if you compare that to Black identity or Native American identity, you know, there are all these 19th century ideas about hypodescent and one drop rules, that if you have one drop of Black blood, you are Black. Mm-hmm. And if you are Native American, like they have blood quantum tests where like if you're an eighth Native American, you can enroll as a Native American. I mean, it's a very technical matter. And it seems that Latino identity isn't that way. It's more about opting in or opting out. And that's why I say that all of the Border Patrol officers I've heard describe the work they do have said something that seems to fit under the broad umbrella of what we should consider to be Latino.
7: Geraldo Cadava is a historian at Northwestern University. He's the author of The Hispanic Republican, The Shaping of an American Political Identity from Nixon to Trump, and he's a contributing writer to The Atlantic. Thank you so much, Geraldo.
14: Thank you, Eugene. It was great to talk to you.
7: And that's our show. But coming up next on Life Kit, craving movement like you crave screen time.
1: You have that urge to pick up your phone. But what we know about urges is that they're a lot like waves. They rise up, they get bigger and bigger and bigger, and they come back down again.
7: This episode was produced by Xavier Lopez. It was edited by Dahlia Mortada, and our engineer was Kwesi Lee. And we would be remiss if we did not shout out the rest of the Code Switch Massive. That's Christina Kahla, Jess Kung, Leah Donella, Courtney Stein, Barton Girdwood, and Yolanda Sangweni. As for me, I'm Gene Demby.
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10: 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I'm Marielle Segarra.
11: When was the last time you picked up your phone? Are you holding it right now? Y'all, we are way too attached to our phones. I mean, I fight against it. I don't keep a lot of apps on there, but it's still the first thing I look at every morning. And I find myself compulsively picking it up to make sure I haven't missed any messages or notifications. I guess it's partly a habit I've formed and partly a craving for whatever flashy new content the apps I do have will offer me today.
12: You know, technology's kind of got it figured out. If you can offer a continuous stream of novelty, you never know what you're going to see when you go on there. And that is maybe part of what makes it so attractive.
11: This is Katie Bowman. She's a biomechanist, which means she studies how forces affect the body. And she's a movement teacher. We're talking to her because, well, wouldn't it be nice if we craved movement the way we crave our smartphones? She and Diana Hill, a clinical psychologist, say it's possible to retrain our brains to do just that.
13: Even if our mind is telling us things that are unhelpful, we can act independently from what our head says, which is kind of a fascinating and wonderful thing.
11: Katie and Diana are co-authors of the book, I Know I Should Exercise, But 44 Reasons We Don't Move and How to Get Over Them. And they're here to remind us that even though scrolling can feel fun,
13: over time, what we're finding is that people don't actually feel better afterwards.
11: What we know is that too much screen time can mess with our sleep. And it's also associated with depression, anxiety, and stress symptoms in adolescents. You know what helps with all that? Helps you feel better and less stressed? Movement. And yeah, sometimes it's hard to get yourself moving, to stand up from your chair or lace up your shoes for a walk.
13: But after a few minutes in, you actually might start to feel better physically and mentally and even just stress-wise. So we end up actually, when we move our bodies, we actually like it a little bit more over time.
11: On this episode of Life Kit, Diana and Katie share simple techniques we can use to get ourselves moving instead of scrolling. So what is the concept of psychological flexibility? And how can that help us get into the habit of moving our bodies when our impulses are telling us to reach for our phones and scroll?
13: Basically, what psychological flexibility is your ability to stay present, to stay connected to your values, what's important to you, how do you want to act, even when you have difficult thoughts show up, maybe uncomfortable emotions show up, maybe a feeling of your attention getting pulled somewhere else, that you can flexibly move towards what you care about no matter what, which is part of what Katie and I are teaching in this book, is how to use psychological flexibility to help you get over barriers, inner barriers, like even just the thought, I don't want to, which can be really loud, or it's too hard. Or maybe there's inner barriers like shame or embarrassment or physical discomfort that we need to get more flexible with so that we can stay aligned with and in tune with what we really care about and want for ourselves, which is maybe a little more peace of mind. Maybe we care about our physical health so that we can be around longer for our grandkids. Or maybe we care about our focus at work.
11: Takeaway one, when you're struggling with a craving or having a hard time forming a habit that you know will be good for you, remember the concept of psychological flexibility. The idea here is that we're able to stay present and stay connected to our values even when we have difficult emotions or physical discomfort. And in this context, that means We can make a change. We can decide when we feel the impulse to pick up our smartphones to move our bodies instead. All right, let's go into some of the techniques. One technique that y'all give is to surf the urge to scroll. What does that mean?
13: Well, urge surfing comes from actually addiction research. There was a really famous addiction researcher named Alan Marlatt, and he used it with smoking. So if you can imagine an urge to smoke, it rises and rises and rises, and it increases so much to the point where you end up giving in on it. And we can think about the same thing with our technology use. You have that urge to pick up your phone, or maybe first thing in the morning, you have an urge to go right on your Instagram or the news feed. But what we know about urges is that they're a lot like waves. They rise up, they get bigger and bigger and bigger, and they come back down again. And the goal with urge surfing is to learn how to get on the board of the urge, ride it, notice that it increases over time, and stay on it without giving in. But it's not a willful staying on. It's actually paying attention to the sensation in your body of the urge, and then noticing it come back down again without acting. And the more that you do it, the better you get at surfing it, and the less that you feel the feeling of, I have to give in to the urge or it will kill me.
11: Okay, and y'all suggest that folks stretch, squat, or dance while they're riding this wave of phone craving.
12: Sure. Well, I mean, once you get on the surfboard, you want to just not stand there. You can do a few tricks, you know, while you're riding it. Do you want to do a few stretches during this time? Would you use like, oh, I just want to reach for my phone right now as a cue to bend over and touch your toes? Do you want to use it as a cue to squat down? Do you want to do something a little bit more vigorous? Do you want to do 10 jumping jacks during that time? Or do you want to dance instead of maybe going to just scroll and wiggle it out for a couple of minutes? Because then you're capitalizing on the urge, the fact that you're already paying attention to the urge and using that as momentum to push you in the direction that you want it to go, which is being a little bit more physically active.
11: Takeaway 2, surf the urge to scroll. Urges are a lot like waves. They rise and rise until at some point they break. So surf. When you feel an urge to pick up your phone, you can notice that and sit with your rising discomfort until that urge fades. While you're surfing, try some movement. Okay, so another technique that you give is to savor your favorite physical activities, because we know that by intentionally savoring things that we value, we can train our brains to want them more, right?
13: There's some savoring research that's looked at things like savor gratitude. So could you appreciate your body's just ability to move? I'm so grateful that I have the ability to do this movement, because many of us move in and out of ability and disability over our lifespan. You know, if you've ever had a knee surgery, once you get your knees operating and you can go for a walk, we can really savor that. You could savor the good feelings of luxuriating in a good stretch, or the good feeling of hitting to the top, getting to the top of a hill, or you could savor marveling, like the awe of nature around you, or a sunrise or a sunset or a tall building, or getting to the top of the stairs and a view. So there's so many aspects to movement that we don't think about that we could be focusing on the positive. And it's not to eliminate the negative. There's a really important thing here, because we don't want to say, don't feel the discomfort. We actually want to allow the discomfort to be there. But what we want to do is have the intentional flexibility to be able to shift our attention to other aspects of our experience. There's a whole variety of experiences that you get through moving. And what if you were to shift your attention to the people that you're with, or shift your attention to the gratitude to yourself for getting out there?
11: Takeaway 3, savor the parts of physical activity and movement that you enjoy. One example, we've been playing softball at work, and I love the feeling of the softball landing in my mitt. I also love the feeling of hitting the ball with the bat. All right, another technique that you offer is to add novelty to your workouts and your movement breaks.
12: So if you take a 10-minute walk, can you take a slightly different route? Can I add some music? You know, can I invite a friend with me? Or can I ditch the walk altogether and maybe do some vigorous stretching or strength training under a tree. Even though I usually do a walk, I'm going to do something completely different. And so just keeping in mind that if you don't freshen that up, it's hard for that to win out against something else that's designed to sort of refresh it on its own.
11: Takeaway 4, add novelty to the way you move. If you always play softball, why not try volleyball? Or if you're always swimming, maybe you can try running. The idea is to mix it up. Another idea you have in here is if it's important to you to stay tuned into the news, right? To take it to go for a walk while you listen to a podcast, for instance, which, you know, I obviously love that tip.
12: I have just found that that is the nice overlap between moving towards my value of wanting to stay informed with what's going on, but also valuing taking care of my physicality and also helping me digest what I'm taking in. You know, there's a lot going on right now. And I think of movement as a way to sort of masticate some of the information coming in. If I sit still and I eat a lot of food, I'm not going to feel as good as if I eat a lot of food and then take a walk afterwards. It just helps me digest. And so I have just found that the Venn diagram of my values of both staying connected and informed and staying moving, the radio podcast show is a really nice way to get outside and make me actually a better container of not only receiving information, but figuring out how I'm going to take action after I hear what I hear.
11: Yeah. And that's the final tip, right? Is to take compassionate action, because I think a lot of folks end up feeling trapped in this social media vortex. They think that they owe it to the world to stay informed and that that means being on social media all the time and reading and scrolling and refreshing. But you talk about transforming that worry into action and ideally pairing that with movement.
13: Well, the things that worry you the most, that keep you up at night, are usually the things that are linked to your deepest values, the things that you actually may want to put your energy towards. And when you are just in the scrolling around and around and around in them, your energy is getting lost. It's sort of an unwise effort. You're putting effort into something that actually doesn't manifest into anything. But if you could identify, what is this tell me about what I care about, and then start putting your energy there and then bringing movement to that activity of taking action.
11: Okay, takeaway 5, a lot of us want to stay informed, and you can do that while you're on the go or while you're moving. Also, allow yourself to pull back from the doom scrolling and take compassionate action instead. There are ways to pair action on the issues you care about with movement and exercise. For instance, you might sign up to lift heavy boxes at a food kitchen or to go for walks with seniors in your neighborhood.
12: I do think that many people will feel that choosing physical activity, because of how oftentimes it's connected to, you know, leisure time and having so much, that it can feel selfish, but it really is a form of self-compassion that allows you to show up, I think, more strongly in your values and the things that you care about. It's not selfish. It is self-compassion, and it helps fuel your ability to be compassionate in other areas of your life as well.
11: All right, Diana, Katie, thank you so much for this.
12: Thank you for having us. Always a pleasure to talk to you.
13: Thank you.
11: All right, time for a recap. Takeaway 1, when you're struggling with a craving or having a hard time forming a new habit, remember the concept of psychological flexibility. You can stay present and stay connected to your values throughout your difficult emotions or physical discomfort. Takeaway 2, surf the urge to scroll. When you feel an urge to pick up your phone, notice it, sit with that discomfort until the urge fades. And try moving during this, you know, do some stretching or some squats, dance around your living room. Takeaway 3, savor the parts of physical activity and movement that you love. Takeaway 4, add novelty to the way you move. So mix it up, try different sports, try different routes on your daily jog. And takeaway 5, stay informed on the go. Why not listen to a podcast while you're walking around? Also, allow yourself to pull back from the doom scrolling and take compassionate action instead. This episode of Life Kit was produced by Claire Marie Schneider. It was edited by Margaret Serino. Megan Kane is our senior supervising editor, and Beth Donovan is our executive producer. Engineering support comes from Sina Lafredo. I'm Marielle Segarra. Thanks for listening. 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
1: And she says, Beta, my son, we are six. The turban is a part of our identity. 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
3: 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You guys might have heard of it. 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
4: Live from NPR News in Washington, I'm Nora Rahm. Secretary of State Marco Rubio has said it's possible that in coming hours, there'll be, quote, good news on a deal with Iran to end the latest Mideast war. As NPR's Dia Hadid reports from the Indian capital, it comes after President Trump earlier said a deal was near.
5: The Secretary of State spoke to media with his Indian counterpart, S.J. Shankar.
6: I do think perhaps there is the possibility that over the next few hours, the world will get some good news.
5: Rubio said good news would be in regards to the Strait of Hormuz, a key global route for oil and gas. It's been blocked since the war began, pushing up fuel and food prices. Rubio says the good news would also likely involve
6: a process that can ultimately leave us where the president wants us to be, and that is a world that no longer has to be in fear or worry about an Iranian nuclear weapon.
5: Still, statements by both sides suggest they remain far apart on what Iran will do with its enriched uranium. Dia Hadid, NPR News, New Delhi.
4: President Trump says an agreement with Iran has been largely negotiated, but details are still being worked out. He says it would reopen the Strait of Hormuz, which has been effectively closed since the U.S. and Israel launched the war in February. The president did not mention Iran's nuclear program, which he has cited as the main reason he launched the war. There was a shooting near the White House last night. The Secret Service says the shooter died later at a hospital. This is the second time in less than a month there has been gunfire in the vicinity of the president. NPR's Mara Liasson reports.
7: According to the Secret Service, a man was shot and killed by agents after he fired shots at police officers near the Eisenhower Executive Office Building, which is next door to the White House compound. The officers returned fire, and a bystander was struck in the exchange. The suspect had been charged previously in 2025 when he tried to enter the White House compound, reportedly telling officers he was Jesus Christ and wanted to get arrested. No White House staff or Secret Service agents were injured in Saturday's shooting, and President Trump, who was in the White House, was not affected. Mara Liasson, NPR News.
4: An evacuation order remains in effect in Garden Grove, California, as workers try to keep a damaged chemical tank from leaking or exploding. Tens of thousands of people are affected. Ju Pio is one of them. She said her family couldn't find a hotel room, so sought shelter at a high school in La Palma.
8: We are the last family allowed to come in at that point. It was like a 10:30 or 11 o'clock in the morning, so we were so lucky.
4: The tank began overheating Thursday. Firefighters are trying to cool off the chemical inside. Russia launched an intense missile and drone attack on Ukraine early today, damaging or destroying buildings in the center of the capital, Kyiv. Officials say at least two people were killed. This is NPR News in Washington. A suicide bomber exploded a vehicle near railroad tracks in southwestern Pakistan today while a passenger train was passing by. Officials say at least 23 people were killed. About 70 others were wounded, some critically. A separatist militant group has claimed responsibility, saying it was targeting a train carrying security personnel. The Vatican says that Pope Leo's first official teaching letter, called an encyclical, will be released this week. NPR's Jason DeRose reports it will discuss what it means to be human in the era of artificial intelligence.
9: The encyclical's title is Magnificent Humanity. The Vatican says when it's presented, Pope Leo will be joined by the co-founder of

0: the tech company Anthropic, Christopher Ola. Anthropic is currently suing the Trump administration for illegal retaliation. Earlier this year, the administration ordered federal departments and agencies to stop using Anthropic's artificial intelligence program because the company refused to allow the U.S. military unrestricted use of its AI technology. The new encyclical comes on the 135th anniversary of another important Vatican document, Rerum Novarum, about human dignity in the industrial age. Jason DeRose, NPR News.
1: It's almost time for the Indianapolis 500, the auto race billed as the largest single-day spectator sporting event. Driver Alexander Rossi says he will compete, despite having had an accident during practice the day after he qualified for second place. He says he'll be on crutches, but fortunately, he says, to drive a race car, you don't have to bear weight. I'm Nora Rahm, NPR News in Washington.
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0: from PRX, this is the Moth Radio Hour. I'm Jody Powell. In this hour, stories of confrontation. Growing up in Jamaica, I was so used to hearing the shouts when a fight was on in the schoolyard. I would often find myself standing at the edge peering in. And one day, I got caught in the rumble with a classmate. And this time, it was me in the center, fighting. I desperately needed to get out, but I quickly realized the only way out was to go fully in. And so I fought back, and the schoolyard sounds enveloped us. And before I knew it, it was over. But I was terrified because now I had to go to the vice principal and face what I had just done. I got 2 days suspension and more chores from my grandmother than you can count. A confrontation isn't always like a schoolyard fight. It can mean asking yourself hard questions, understanding and sticking to boundaries, rolling up in a space that is not meant for you and owning it. It can mean finding courage. That was true for our first storyteller, Harjas Singh, who told this at a main stage in New Bedford, Massachusetts, where we partnered with the Zyterian Performing Arts Center. Here's Harjas, live at the Moth.
1: Ever since I was 3 years old and my hair was long enough to be tied into a bun or a jura, my mom and I had developed our daily ritual. I would sit down in front of her, my back towards her, and she would oil my hair, comb it, braid it, then tie it into a bun. She would then cover it with a 1 foot by 1 foot square cloth called a patka. But there was another daily ritual that I would observe every morning. I would be sitting at the breakfast table, and I would see my grandfather, an older, bearded, Dumbledore-esque gentleman, and with a bun on his head, and he would take this really long piece of cloth, let's say the length of the stage, and he would hold one end of it, my father would hold the other end, and they would roll it from either side until it looked like a long pipe. He would then take it to his room, and he would walk out, and there would be this beautiful turban sitting on top of his head. And to me, it looked like a king wearing a crown. He almost had an aura about him. And I would ask him, when can I wear that? And he would say, when you're older, when you're more responsible. I had no idea what that meant. I was 3. But all I wanted to do from that day on was be older and more responsible. So when I woke up on the morning of my 13th birthday, I was bursting with energy because today was finally the day. Today I would transition from boy to man, and it would be marked by my very own turban tying ceremony. See, the turban tying ceremony is not too dissimilar from a bar mitzvah or a more religious sweet 16. But instead of reading from the Torah, we read from the Sikh holy book, the Guru Granth Sahib. But more importantly for me, my grandfather would switch out my patka with a 16-foot-long dastar or turban. So I shower quickly that morning, I put on my favorite Bugs Bunny sweater, and I make my way outside, and I see my grandparents, and I touch their feet to seek their blessings. My parents, they're so happy on this day because for them, with the turban on my head, I would be fully accepting my identity as a Sikh, that I live an honest life, I give back to society, and I remember God. And I was really, really excited, but it had also been a little while since I was 3 years old, and I had seen some stuff. Before the ceremony started, I thought back to my first day at St. Xavier's School. I was 5 years old, and I would be attending the same school that my father had attended when he was a child. And I was so proud, and I almost felt like I had bragging rights, like, you know, kids who go to Harvard and say, oh, my parents went to Harvard. And my mom and I went through our daily ritual, like we did every morning. She oiled my hair, combed it, braided it, tied it into a bun, covered it with a patka. I put on my school uniform, my navy blue shorts, sky blue shirt and tie, and my grandfather dropped me off at the bus stop, me riding behind him on his LML Vespa scooter. And as a kid who'd grown up in a Sikh family and in a Sikh neighborhood, I thought everyone is supposed to have a bun on their head or wear a patka or have a turban. So it was to my surprise when I get to the bus stop and none of these kids look like me. No one is wearing a patka. No one has a bun on their head. But these kids keep looking at me funny. For all they could care, I must have looked like Shrek to them. But instead of being ugly and green and an ogre, I was ugly and had this thing on my head, this turban. So after my grandfather had left, some of these kids started circling around me like vultures. One of them came close to me and said, "Hey, what's that thing on your head? Is that an egg?" And another kid said, "No, dude, that's a tomato." And then another kid said, "So you put a tomato on your head every morning and then you cover it with a piece of cloth? Ew." 5-year-olds can be And then, out of nowhere, one of these kids comes and smacks my forehead, trying to squash that tomato. Pride turns to shame, and shame turns to fear. And it's the first time I realize in my life that I could be hurt for no other reason than how I look. I go back to the bus stop every morning, and this game continues. And I suffer this day after day, and I don't tell anyone until one day it becomes too much. I go back home crying to my mom, and I ask her, "Why do I look like this?" My mom's first reaction, she rolls up her sleeves and says, "Who are these damn kids? And what are your teachers doing, not protecting you?" And then she calms down and looks at me crying, wipes my tears, gives me a hug, and she says, "Beta, my son, we are six. The turban is a part of our identity. It's a gift given to us by our gurus. And who are you to try and blend in when you were born to stand out?" Easier said than done for a kid who's just trying to fit in with his friends. But things only got worse after 9/11. It was almost as if an anti-turban rhetoric had taken hold of the world, and it didn't leave my small town of Ranchi in India. This game of whack-a-mole that started at the bus stop continued for the next couple years, and the more I would tell these kids not to touch my patka, the more they would want to do it. So one day I was at school and this kid tried to touch my patka and my jura and tried to like rip it off. And I told him, "No, don't touch it." And he said, "Why? Are you hiding a bomb underneath there?" I felt hurt, confused, disturbed, angry. Why had this kid called me a terrorist when I wasn't one? I went home crying to my grandfather. He was sitting in his reading chair in his room. And I asked him, "Why do I look like this? Why do I need to wear a turban?" And he gave me a little bit of a history lesson. He said, when Sikhism started in India 5 centuries ago, India was ruled by kings. And turbans were a symbol of royalty. Only kings and noblemen could wear them. And these kings weren't necessarily kind. They would put people to death for no other reason than practicing a religion the king didn't approve of. So the Sikh gurus had instituted the turban as a symbol of equality, as a symbol of standing up against the injustices of these kings. This was the first time I had questioned my religious identity and received an answer I thought I understood. But even though I theoretically understood why I should be wearing the turban, the world outside kept giving me reasons not to. So back at the ceremony, as excited as I was about putting this turban on my head, I was also conflicted with all these memories of being treated like I was an outsider. The entire family then started the ceremony. We moved to the prayer room in our house where the Guru Granth Sahib sat atop a palki or a pedestal. My father took his place behind the palki while we sat around on the floor as he read verses from the Anand Sahib, the prayer of happiness and bliss. Then from a crumpled purple plastic bag, my grandfather took out this beautiful red and golden polka dotted turban. It had been custom made for me, just like all the turbans had been made for my father and my grandfather before me. My grandfather held one end of the turban, I held the other, and we rolled it from either side until it looked like a long pipe. I knelt down in front of the Guru Granth Sahib, clutching one end of the turban in my mouth, and my grandfather put down layer after layer of this turban over my head. And with each layer that he put down, the weight of the turban started to feel more real. And I realized that it wasn't just the weight of the turban, it was the weight of history on my shoulders. It was a weight of expectations that I wasn't sure if I was ready to carry just yet. When the ceremony was over, I bent down to touch my grandparents and my parents' feet to seek their blessings. I then went into my room, stood in front of the mirror, and looked at myself with this turban on my head, and I thought, I look weird. I now was looking at myself like those kids had looked at me at the bus stop, like I was Shrek. And I realized, I started to question in that moment that there were other kids who I had grown up with, other Sikh kids, but instead of wearing turbans now, they would wear baseball caps. Instead of keeping their hair and their buns, they would now shave their hair off. And I would wonder, is it worth continuing to fight for your right to just exist instead of just trying to blend in? I realized after the ceremony that the turban had been given to me. It wasn't something I had accepted. My grandfather had tied the turban on me, but it wasn't my turban. It almost felt like an organ my body was rejecting, but I also wanted to be proud of my religion and my culture, just like my father and my grandfather were. So over the next few years, I tied the turban off and on, mostly on special occasions like friends' birthdays or family events, because those felt like safe moments where I could put the turban on and become comfortable with its weight. And every time I tied the turban by myself, the weight of the turban started to feel lighter, as if the turban itself was evolving to fit with my head, becoming one with me. So on the morning of my high school graduation, I woke up and I went through my morning ritual again. I oiled my hair, combed it, braided it, tied it into a bun. I put on my school uniform, my navy blue pants, sky blue shirt and tie. But instead of choosing to wear the patka like I had for so many years before this, I chose to wear my turban on this day. I decided I was done feeling afraid of who I was, and I wanted to be proud in who I am. I rolled the turban from either side into a long pipe. I carefully put down layer after layer of the turban over my head. And when I was done tying, I stood in front of the mirror again and I asked myself, why do I look like this? Why can't I just blend in? But this time the answer came from within. Why try to blend in when you were born to stand out? Thank you.
0: That was Harjas Singh, who is now more confident in his identity, which gives him the strength to be an active representative of the Sikh community after 11 years of being in the US. He is now a software engineer, but also a storyteller, and thinks he inherited storytelling from his grandfather. He still gets the occasional stare from someone who's never seen a man with a turban before, but oftentimes, his turban is a great conversation starter. He'll happily discuss religion with complete strangers anytime. In a moment, we hear from a backgammon champion, and a mother introduces her kids to the movie Home Alone, and they come up with a plot of their own. That's when the Moth Radio Hour continues.
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0: This is the Moth Radio Hour from PRX. I'm Jody Powell. Our next story comes from Antoinette Marie Williams. She told it from her motorized scooter that she calls her Ferrari, and she calls herself Handy Capable. Live from our Harlem main stage at City College's Aaron Davis Hall, here's Antoinette Marie.
8: As far back as I can remember, Rachel and Henry Williams played cards. At 10, I listened to the laughter and teasing around the card table. My dad invited me to play. He needed a partner. He taught me the rules of the game, how to win, and he also taught me how to hold the cards in my small hands to play bid whist, pinochle, and cutthroat pinochle. They lit up the room with passion and confidence, and it rubbed off on me. I learned to play backgammon from my friend Terry almost 50 years ago, probably longer than most of you have been on the planet. Backgammon is a board game that's been around probably longer than and found in Tutankhamun's coffin. The game is played with 15 checkers and dice for each player. Each player rolls the dice and moves their checkers around the board according to the numbers on the dice. You win the game by getting your checkers to your home board and getting your checkers off before your opponent. I loved backgammon. I was dying to play. I was hungry to play this game. I found Chess City a few blocks away from my apartment. They played bridge, chess, and backgammon there. Only a few women were in the game of bridge. I found a group of men playing over in the corner, four Bulgarians and one Haitian. They were arguing, mostly in Bulgarian, about the plays to make. They made some of the worst plays I had ever seen. They were really bad. After watching for several days, Figgy, one of the Bulgarians, invited me to play. Had he read my mind, Jesus, he invited me into this game. I was so excited. That evening, I walked home with more ducats than I came with. It was truly reassuring and exciting to play with them. We played several days a week, and I walked away generally with more money in my pocket. Sometimes I lost, and my motto, it's just an investment, kept them coming back, putting more money in my pockets. After playing with them for a while, I heard about Monte Carlo. Monte Carlo has the largest world backgammon championship in the world. I always thought that this Mediterranean Wonderland tournament was out of my reach, too expensive. I did some research. Monte Carlo, here I come. It was a week-long tournament in July, and I went. There were over 200 people in the intermediate division, very few women, but I was there representing the sisterhood. When I walked into the room, I heard the melodious tune of the shaking of the dice. It was music to my ears. Most of the men there, male opponents, underestimated me. They thought that I was a mere dilettante in the game, but I was going there to prove that I was a winner, that I could beat them. Day one, Pierre walked in, tall, dark, mustache, and handsome, fine by my definition. He sat down to play. Pierre had no chance. I rolled like Wanda possessed and beat him 13-0. He walked away graciously, but disheveled. I strutted to the scorekeeper's desk to claim my win. Throughout the rest of the week, I played all male competitors, and I beat them all. Undefeated, I won the intermediate division of the Monte Carlo World Backgammon Tournament. I won a trip to Spain to use a car at the timeshare, a $1,200 German backgammon set, and a trophy, and the recognition of my peers at this tournament. I had made it. After playing some more tournaments, winning and losing, there was this tournament in San Antonio. In 2017, I was the only black female and the first woman to ever be in the finals of this tournament. But not only was I the first woman, there was another woman. She and I were in the finals, both from the Big Apple. We sat down to play, and Layla was beating me 8-5 in an 11-point match. I took a break from the defeat. I rolled to the bathroom on my Ferrari, and I got to the sink, and I splashed cold water on my face, and I heard my father's voice, "Play every game like it's your first." I talked to myself in the mirror, "Damn it, Antoinette, you can't let her beat you. Second place is not an option." I rolled back to the table. People are standing on chairs, encouraging, thumbs up, smiling at me, rooting for me. The score was 8-5. We started to play. I rolled. I got to the best part of my game. I turned the cube. Layla passed. The score is now 8-6. We play on. I get into a good position again. I double the cube. Layla passes. It's now 8-7. My inner voice is saying, "Antoinette, go with it. You've got it going on, girl. Move, move." We start the next game. I put one of Layla's checkers on the bar. She has to come into my home board. She can't come in. My board is closed. I'm rolling to take my checkers off. I'm shaking vigorously. I'm nervous. My heart is pounding. I think everyone in the building hears me. I'm shaking the dice. Layla can't come in. I'm finally taking off all my checkers. Layla still is on the bar. Oh my God, I'm winning this game. I'm winning this tournament. Before I know it, I've won 4 points. Not only did I win, I backgammoned her. I won 6 points. I won the San Antonio tournament. The first woman, the first black woman to win this tournament and the prizes. I am so happy. People are surrounding me with joy and thanking me, giving me congratulations. That same year, I won 3rd place in the American Backgammon Tour, the first woman to ever win, in that division as well. A black woman in this game representing other women. Finally, I got a phone call that said that I was nominated for the Backgammon Hall of Fame. I've been recognized by my peers. I'm so happy to be recognized by my backgammon peers. I love the game as much as I did in 1973 when I first learned. And I'm proud that there are other women joining in this male-dominated game. I remember what my father taught me. I still take risks, and I still play every game like it was my first. Thank you.
9: Antoinette Marie Williams is an exuberant advocate, an educator, and a world traveler. At 75, she's still playing, and she gives free backgammon lessons to adults and teens outdoors in the park in Harlem or on Zoom. And according to Antoinette, she doesn't plan to slow down anytime soon. To see photos of Antoinette, please visit themoth.org. Our next story comes from Rachel Kane, who told this on the Ann Arbor Story Slam stage with our media partners, Michigan Radio. Here's Rachel.
10: All right, so my mom died when I was 9 years old, and 10 years later, I was getting married and having babies of my own. And when I put it like that, it's like, oh my God, that was way too young, but yes. And I found myself at this age feeling completely lost. I didn't have a mom. I was a mom, and I was constantly questioning if I was a good mom and if I was gonna do this right. And I cared. I cared a lot, and I had a lot of really grand ideas that have gone down a lot since then. But at the time, I really dreamed of sharing like the highest forms of art and music and, you know, literature with my children. I fantasized that they'd be reading Shakespeare at 5. And no, it's a lot of Pokemon. It's not good. But I had these fantasies, and one day, in an effort to, you know, get started on this, I brought home a really great classic art house film to share with my two children, 4 and 5 years old. You guys might have heard of it. It's called Home Alone. It's great. It's one of the best. So I brought this home. My kids watched it. They loved it. And it turned out to be a real bad movie to show them. Because the next day, they got real mad at me. I had made cookies, and I had told them, I'm a real bitch here. I had told them, you have to wait till they cool before you can have them. And they lost their goddamn minds. I mean, just lost it. They stormed out of the room. They slammed themselves against the wall on the other side of the wall where I was folding clothes, and they plotted their revenge. And they were at this perfect age where they didn't realize this complicated scientific theory that noise travels. And they were also really horrible at whispering. And so I heard everything. And everything was they were gonna murder me. Yeah, like full-on Macaulay Culkin murder me. And so I'm sitting there and I have this dilemma, right? Do I get up? Do I walk over there? Do I kneel down? Do I tell them softly, that's not how we handle our big feelings. We don't do it like that. We, you know, we talk it out and whatever. Or do I listen to the other guy on his shoulder and do I just like go with it and see what happens? I listen to him. So I wait for them to get this all set, and they had an Easter basket that, mind you, I had lovingly filled like months before. But they took that Easter basket, and they filled it with stuffed animals, and they tied a rope to it, and they swung it over the banister of our stairs, and their plan was to do that every time I walked by, right, until they got me. And so I walked past. I walked past the first time, and they missed. Which does not surprise me. My son plays basketball now, and he's not good. But they missed. I walked back again, and they missed again. I did that 8 f***ing times. Until finally it hit my shoulder. And that was it. I couldn't do it again. So that was it. That was the one, right? So I just swung back. Now, I'm an English teacher, so I've got some Shakespeare in me. So, like, it was full-on death scene, right? And I'm, like, clutching my heart inexplicably. They didn't hit my heart, but, like, oh, oh, my God. And I lean against the wall, and I sink down, because I can't do squats very well, so I had to, like, and I sink down, and I fall over, and that's it. I'm dead. I'm dead. And there's silence. Just silence. And then my 5-year-old starts wailing. Like, he just starts running down the stairs, tumbling over himself. I mean, just weeping. He prostrates himself over my corpse. And I have this moment where I'm like, I might have, like, taken this too far. But I was working so hard to hold in the laughter that that went away really fast. And I'm there, and I'm dead, and he's wailing. And then my younger 4-year-old comes down, and there's not a tear to be seen. He's just full on like, oh yeah, we f***ing did this. And I'm there, you know, peeking out of the slits of my eyes, because they're stupid, and they don't know that I can see them. And I'm wondering if I am, like, in trouble. Do I need to find a counselor? I mean, 4-year-olds are notoriously awful human beings anyways, but this feels, like, extra awful. Like, there is no remorse. And I'm wondering if it's over for me. Like, this is it. We've got a psychopath. It's bad. And then my 4-year-old leans down to my weeping 5-year-old, and he, like, strokes his cheek and wipes the tears away and just pulls his little chin up, and he says, don't cry, brother. The cookies are free now. And that's the moment when I knew I'm doing this parenting thing okay.
9: By day, Rachel Kane says she's a serious, bespectacled public media employee. By night, she's a slightly less serious, bewigged content creator on TikTok. Though those once mischievous preschoolers are now mischievous preteens, Rachel is happy to report they have never tried to murder her again. Well, not intentionally, at least. They may still give her a heart attack, though. 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Coming up, a 7th grader on a life-changing school trip and an unexpected face-off with a wild cat. 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
9: 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I'm Jody Powell. Our next story is from Eddie Laughter, who shared it at a Moth Community Engagement Program showcase in Brooklyn. The evening was presented by our friends at the Kate Spade New York Foundation. 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
14: I grew up going to a Quaker school, and I was one of the only three actually Quaker kids there. My dad was Quaker, so is Quaker still. And I thought that made me an expert. Whenever it came up in class, I was like, inner light, I know all about that. I just gotcha. And I was in like fourth grade, by the way. And I was going to Quaker meeting for worship every Sunday because my dad wanted me to, but I would just kind of sit downstairs and doodle while our parents were in worship. And that was just what would happen on Sundays. And my mom is Jewish, and my connection to that side of my family is even foggier and more distant. I would just visit my family for the holidays and get really confused about how I knew everybody, and then I would come back and then go to school the next day. And weirdly, a lot of kids at my Quaker meeting were also this combination of Quaker and Jewish, and we like to call ourselves Quakish. And that was the extent of our analysis of that. And if I'm being totally honest, all I wanted to do was when I was little was pretend to be a dragon with my friends. So religion is not pretending to be a dragon, so it was thus not high on my list of priorities then. But as I got older, it eventually was no longer cool to pretend to be a dragon, and it wasn't cool to really talk about religion either. I got into middle school and everything got more awkward, and I got less friends. And I got really distant from religion. I stopped going to Quaker meeting on Sunday because no one was really making me, and so I like talked about it less. My Quakerism facts weren't fun or like cool things to tell people. But I could never really get out of going to the Jewish holidays. They happened so infrequently that I had to be there, and I didn't see my cousins very often, so it was important that I went, but I got that it was important for my mom. I didn't get how it was important to me. I never really saw myself there. It felt weird and complicated, and I just felt so awkward all the time that I didn't understand what it had to do with me specifically. And in seventh grade, my school took a field trip to a Holocaust exhibit in a Jewish cultural center in Manhattan. And I had learned about the Holocaust. We were learning about it in history class, and we were learning about World War II in Germany in the 30s and 40s. And it was something that happened in the past, so this was a field trip. And it was just a time to not be in class. So we were in seventh grade, and we entered the museum in a sort of rambunctious fashion, because it's seventh grade, and that's just what kind of happens. And the museum goes in chronological order through timelines. So we're in the beginning part, and me and my two friends are just sort of like walking around and sort of like making fun of propaganda. And then the museum takes a hold on us, as it is designed to do, and my friends go elsewhere, and I'm by myself. And the floor of the museum is carpeted, so it kind of eats away at footsteps, so you can't really hear anyone else around you. And I'm by myself, and I'm walking, and I turn to my left, and I see this long hallway, and at the end of the hallway is this wall that looks like it's made out of a bunch of small tiles. And I get closer and realize that they're not tiles, but they're actually very, very small portraits of photographs of people who entered and died in Auschwitz, and there are so many of them. They go all the way down this hallway. They turn the corner, and there are these pillars in the museum, just architecturally, and they wrap around, and I'm overcome with this wave of like this urge to make eye contact with each and every one of the pictures, and I feel like I need to give them the space that I owe them and like take my time and try to give all of my attention to them. And I physically cannot do that, but I'm trying my hardest in this sort of like frantic fashion of making eye contact with everyone. And the pictures start to feel different. All of a sudden, they feel like a mirror, and I see parts of my own face there. I see my nose and my eyes, something about my bone structure and my hair. And it's overwhelming, and it's terrifying. My mom would talk about feeling like she looked really Jewish in certain places when there weren't a lot of other Jewish people around. I never knew what that meant, and then all of a sudden it makes sense, it clicks in a crushing way. And I was someone who was very familiar with the concept of loneliness. I felt really isolated at school, in middle school, and I was really, when I would walk down a hallway, it felt like I was lonely to the point where it felt corrosive in my body. But this loneliness that I feel in this museum is not like anything I had experienced before. It's like the museum had singled out me and like left me somewhere stranded, and I was like almost in free fall. And It was so much that when we eventually left the exhibit, all I wanted to do was find someone to talk about this with. And so I'm going up to people in my class and trying to relay the information that this museum is apparently about me specifically. And my classmates don't really seem to get how shocking this feels. I feel like I'm crushed and everyone just sort of takes it like a, yeah, Eddie. And that this is the reaction I get from my non-Jewish classmates and also from my Jewish classmates. Someone just sort of gives me a yikes face, which doesn't help at all. And we eventually leave the museum and find our way to a playground because that's kind of like where field trips always lead. And people are running around and playing tag and I can't get myself to do that. I'm sitting on this bench and this feeling that I've found in the museum is kind of like sticky and it feels like I can't leave the museum. And I'm sitting there with my friend talking to me about TV shows that I don't want to talk about, watching everybody else play tag. And I feel so angry that they're able to play tag and I can't, because that was all I would have wanted to do in a normal school day. But I'm sitting there and with this feeling that I've found this whole new piece of who I am in that museum, and I have to like hold on to it and somehow fit it into my perception of who I thought I was, which is so hard. It was like suddenly my whole face meant something different than what I thought it did. And like, how do you deal with that when you're 13 and all you do is think about the way your face looks in comparison to other people? And I've just sat with that piece for a really long time and I've felt it grow into myself or maybe I've grown into it. And I found other people to talk to this about. And with my half-Jewish friends, we talk about how we exist in this sort of like limbo space of maybe we're not necessarily practicing, but it's still very much in our lives. And everybody who I talk to has like their own sort of like definition of what it means to them. And somewhere along this journey, I realized that I really like going to all the family gatherings and I get upset when I miss them. I was sick for Rosh Hashanah one year and I was just like, how am I going to have a sweet new year? And I was like, I was distraught. But there's a lot of comfort and connection in those gatherings. Sometimes it feels like Judaism is a part of my body in that very physical way that I got in that museum. And at the same time, I've recently, after taking a very long break from it, I've recently become a member of my Quaker meeting. And I'm finding that Quakerism is its own piece that's separate from Judaism in my life, but they can both be there together and they can both exist and they don't negate each other, they're just both there. And I don't just have that afternoon in a playground to figure it out. I can sit with them for however long I need, and I can ponder my spirituality, what being Quakish means, and the fact that I have a heritage. Thank you.
15: Originally from Brooklyn, New York, Eddie Laughter is attending Smith College in Northampton, Massachusetts, where she is studying different forms of storytelling, wandering aimlessly, and overanalyzing monster movies. Our final storyteller is Michael Donovan, who told this at a story slam in New York City, where WNYC is a media partner of The Moth. Here's Michael, live from the Bell House in Brooklyn.
16: All right, I was a firefighter in New York City and like many firefighters, most of us, we all had second jobs. And my second job was I worked as a carpenter. And a couple of the other guys in my firehouse, they were also carpenters, and so we would all get jobs, and if they needed help, they would call me. And my friend Kirk called me and he goes, Mike, I got a great job for us. We're gonna be doing hardwood floors on the Upper East Side of Manhattan in my friend Brent's building. Brent was a pharmacist. And, you know, when you think of a pharmacist, you think of a gray head with the glasses looking over the top of his glasses. Brent had a ponytail. He had tattoos. He had a wife, Shannon, who liked to go to the strip clubs and bring back another story for another night. But anyway, Brent was a little different from your normal pharmacist. And he owned the building that his pharmacy was in. Pharmacy was on the first floor, apartments on the second floor, and Brent had the entire third floor. Small building, but he had the whole third floor. And so we called Brent and we were discussing the job. And he was explaining the apartment to us. The apartment was one big open area. Kitchen in the back, dining room next to it, living room. And then in the front was his bedroom. And the bedroom had French doors, glass French doors. And that's where his bedroom was. And we discussed price and what we were going to do. And Brent said to us, he goes, there's one little problem. And we said, well, what's the problem? He goes, I have a cat. I was like, I like cats. Kirk likes cats. It should be fine. No, you don't understand. I have a wild jungle cat as a pet. And we were, what, like you have a tiger in your apartment on the Upper East Side of Manhattan? He's no, not like a tiger. It's more like a cheetah or a jaguar. And we were like, it's called a serval. And we had never heard of a serval. And he assured us, he goes, when my wife Shannon is home, the cat is like a domesticated kitty cat. But when she's not home, the shit's on. Anything. So, but you really don't need to worry because Brent likes to watch TV late and then he sleeps late. So you're probably not going to see him. And we'll keep him in the bedroom, which he called the cat's lair. And the cat's name was Slash. So he'd say, the cat will be in Slash, he'll be in his lair. And he'll pace back and forth. He doesn't get up till about 11 or 11:30, so you're probably not going to see him. So, all right. We're just there to do the floors. So the first day comes. And we have to bring all our tools up to the third floor. So we block open the door to Second Avenue. It was right on Second Avenue, the apartment. We block open the door. We block open the door to the apartment, and we're carrying the tools up. We're bringing them in, and we start working. We're working on the floor, and sure enough, about 11 o'clock, Kirk gives me a little, Mike, look. Oh, one other thing I forgot to tell you is Brent warned us. He said, whatever you do with the cat, and the cat did look like a cheetah, you know, with the spots, but the head was small. It was called a serval. He goes, the one thing you have to make sure you don't do, don't make contact with the cat, eye contact with the cat. So we're working on the floor, and Kirk gives me a little elbow. He goes, Mike, what's that? And the two of us look up, and there behind the glass doors is the cat pacing back and forth. And we look, and the cat kind of looks at us, and we both divert our eyes. And we keep working. And after a while, it became routine. The cat would pace, we were working, we would look at him, we would divert our eyes. So day one went by, day two went by. Now the third day was going to be, we were going to finish the job, get paid, and go home. And we chalked the doors open to Second Avenue, we chalked the door open to the apartment, and we're bringing our tools up. And as we're walking through, Kirk says to me, he taps me again, and he goes, Mike, what's that on the back windowsill in the living room area? And Brent and his wife, Shannon, had great taste. They had these beautiful white, lacy, sheer curtains and brownstone windows with the low sills. And we could see a silhouette behind the curtains. And with the tools, we leaned forward, and just as we leaned forward far enough, a gentle breeze blew the curtains. And there was Slash. And we made eye contact with the Magnificent. And the cat freaked out. Two leaps, and Kirk and I were pinned to the wall. The cat leaped halfway across the apartment, hit the couch, and bounced. And now it was at the French doors, trying to get into its lair. And it kept throwing itself into the glass and hissing and spitting at us. We're pinned to the wall. And Kirk leans over to me, and we're thinking, this is a $7,000 cat. It's going to cut itself. It's going to kill itself. Or worse than that, the door to Second Avenue is open. This is going to be a wild jungle cat. running down Second Avenue, we're not going to get paid. So Kirk leans over to me. Kirk leans over and he says, Mike, one of us is going to have to open that door and let the cat in its lair. And being a fireman, you know, you have to keep your wits about you. You have to stay calm in situations. So I leaned over to Kirk, and as calmly as I could, I said, well, it ain't going to be me. And Kirk looked at me with disgust. And he opened the door, and the cat went in. We closed the door. We looked at each other, and we were like, we're out of here. We picked up the tools. We went down. We told Brent, you're paying us for the day. The cat's in his room. Thank you very much. And the moral of the story, we went to a bar. We drank for the rest of the day. The moral of the story is that a cat on the sill is worth a beer in a bar.
9: Michael Donovan spent 25 years in the New York City Fire Department, finishing his career as a captain in special operations. He is currently retired and spends his time between South Carolina and Vermont. Michael is still very good friends with Teddy and describes him as one of the toughest people he has ever known. But he has lost contact with Slash and its owners and has never had another close encounter with a jungle cat since. To see some photos of Michael, please visit themoth.org. And that's it for this week on the Moth Radio Hour. Thank you for joining us.
3: This episode of the Moth Radio Hour was produced by me, Jay Allison, and Catherine Burns, along with Jody Powell, who also hosted and directed the stories in the show. Co-producer, Vicki Merrick. Associate producer, Emily Couch. The rest of the Moth leadership team includes Sarah Haberman, Sarah Austin Jeunesse, Jennifer Hickson, Meg Bowles, Kate Tellers, Jennifer Birmingham, Marina Kluche, Suzanne Rust, Brandon Grant, Inga Gladowski, Sarah Jane Johnson, and Aldi Casa. Moth Stories Are True is remembered and affirmed by the storytellers. Our theme music is by The Drift. 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

0: And overhauling FEMA, or maybe getting rid of FEMA. I think, frankly, FEMA is not good.
1: We were tasked to write a memo on how we would abolish FEMA.
2: He proceeded to berate me over the fact that the media got a hold of a story and was running a topic that they felt was too sensitive and not fit for public domain.
3: The topic was abolishing FEMA.
2: Correct.
4: President Trump has just announced that Homeland Security Secretary Kristi Noem is out of a job.
5: As soon as I heard the news, I remember calling my coworker and telling them. But as soon as they picked up the phone, they said, "The witch is dead. The witch is gone. She's out of here."
6: The past, present, and future of FEMA after this.
7: Live from NPR News in Washington, I'm Nora Rahm. President Trump says he expects an agreement to be announced soon on ending the U.S.-Iran war. But no details have been made public, and Iran has not stated where it stands on the proposal. NPR's Greg Myrie has more.
8: President Trump said Saturday on Truth Social that an agreement has been largely negotiated, but he acknowledged details were still being worked out. The president claimed the agreement would reopen the Strait of Hormuz, though he didn't provide specifics. Trump took to Truth Social again on Sunday to say that the deal under negotiation would keep Iran from getting a nuclear weapon. The proposed deal appears to leave many of these difficult questions for further negotiation. Iranian officials and media reports say the U.S. and Iran have been making progress, but add that differences remain on key issues. Greg Myrie, NPR News, Washington.
7: The capital of Ukraine was struck by an intense wave of Russian missile and drone attacks today. The attacks took place shortly after the Ukrainian Air Force warned that Russia would launch a hypersonic ballistic missile. NPR's Joanna Kakissis reports at least two people were killed and 56 were injured in strikes.
9: For hours, all we could hear in Kyiv was the sound of constant explosions and the low growl of attack drones flying overhead. Many blasts came from Ukrainian air defense trying to shoot down 90 missiles and 600 attack drones launched by Russia. Writing on social media, Ukrainian President Volodymyr Zelensky said Russia hit a city near Kyiv with a hypersonic or Reshnik ballistic missile, which can carry nuclear warheads. It's the third time Russia has used this missile during its full-scale war on Ukraine. Joanna Kakissis, NPR News, Kyiv.
7: A failed execution in Tennessee is prompting calls for a pause on lethal injections. Tony Gonzalez with member station WPLN has more in the story.
10: Federal public defenders are pushing for a moratorium on lethal injections in Tennessee to allow legal challenges to be heard. They also want to probe into the protocol and qualifications of those involved. Last week, witnesses described more than an hour of painful attempts as a doctor failed to access a vein for the lethal injection of Tony Carruthers. Tennessee Governor Bill Lee gave Carruthers a reprieve for the rest of the year. Lee halted executions in 2022. An investigation found the state failed to test its lethal drugs or follow its own rules. The protocol was rewritten, and the state has since executed three men. For NPR News, I'm Tony Gonzalez in Nashville.
7: A building under construction collapsed in the Philippines today. Rescuers are searching for 21 people believed trapped in the rubble. Officials say one person is confirmed dead, a tourist from Malaysia in a nearby building who was hit by debris. This is NPR News. The Secret Service shot and killed a man near the White House last night. Officials say he had pulled a weapon from his backpack when he was approaching a security checkpoint and started firing. A bystander was injured. The Secret Service says none of its officers were hurt. The gunman reportedly had been arrested last year for attempting to enter a White House checkpoint, and a judge had ordered him to stay away. President Trump was in the White House at the time, but was not affected. Auto racers and fans are gearing up for today's Indianapolis 500. Quinn Kleinfelder from member station WDET reports several drivers are chasing history.
11: Driver Alexander Rossi qualified in second place, then crashed a day later during practice. But he says surgery on his left hand and right ankle won't keep him away from the race.
12: I will have to be on crutches because it's a weight-bearing injury, but fortunately to drive a race car, you don't have to bear weight.
11: Detroit-based Team Penske wants to add to its record 20 wins at Indy a year after facing criticism over rules violations. And Catherine Legg attempts to become the first woman to drive both Indy's 500 miles and a 600-mile NASCAR race in the same day. For NPR News, I'm Quinn Kleinfelter in Detroit.
7: non-professional drivers taking road

0: trips this Memorial Day weekend are finding higher gasoline prices than last year. The motorist group AAA says the national average for a gallon of gas today is $4.51 for regular. It was $3.18 at this time last year. I'm Nora Rahm, NPR News in Washington.
1: 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Luminescence Foundation is dedicated to shedding light on neurological research focused on Alzheimer's and Parkinson's diseases and supporting land conservation initiatives. 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
2: From WNYC in New York, this is On the Media. Brooke Gladstone is out this week. I'm Micah Loewinger. On March 27, 2025, Cameron Hamilton, Trump's interim top leader at FEMA, was meeting with some high-ranking officials in an undisclosed secure location. He wouldn't tell me who he was with or where, just that he had to run out abruptly.
3: I received a phone call that was very distressing.
2: It was Corey Lewandowski, a special government employee working closely with Department of Homeland Security Secretary Kristi Noem. Lewandowski was ripping mad.
3: He proceeded to berate me over the fact that the media got a hold of a story and was running a topic that they felt was too sensitive and not fit for public domain.
2: And the topic was abolishing FEMA.
3: Correct.
2: A day earlier, Politico had published a story about a meeting where Corey Lewandowski, Kristi Noem, and Cameron Hamilton had discussed whether to dismantle the agency and how they might do it. Lewandowski was now calling because he believed Hamilton had leaked the story.
3: To which I responded, I'm not a liar, I'm not a leaker, I'm a man of honor. And if I tell you the truth, it's the truth.
2: Lewandowski didn't buy it.
3: I wanted to choke somebody, and that's exactly what came to my mind. Just living in my flesh, doing some very unchristian things to a certain person, but nonetheless.
2: A certain person being Mr. Lewandowski?
3: No, I think you can read between the lines on that statement.
2: After his call with Lewandowski, Hamilton got an email from a DHS official asking him to submit to a voluntary polygraph test, as in a lie detector. Hamilton told me he had nothing to hide, but he was shocked and not sure how to respond. So he started calling his friends around Washington.
3: I called people in the White House. I called people in Congress, people in the Senate. My first question is this normal? I've never encountered such unprofessionalism ever in my life. To which unanimously, their perspective was, I've never seen something like this. And then the second argument that I had received from others was, do I resign in protest or do I do this? Overwhelmingly, the advice was, please do not resign. They will try to destroy you if you do publicly. So they said the honorable thing to do is to take the test, pass it, and then look them in the face and remind them that you're not a liar. So that's what I chose to do.
2: As far as I can tell, I'm the only journalist to have had an extended sit-down interview with Cameron Hamilton about his time as former acting director of FEMA. We spoke in December of 2025 when he was out of office. Last week, Trump nominated him to return to the agency, this time in an official capacity. You're listening to the fourth and final episode of our four-part series, American Emergency, The Movement to Kill FEMA. Over the course of this series, we've explored how FEMA's Cold War doomsday planning inspired wild conspiracy theories, how catastrophic failures during Hurricane Katrina hurt relief efforts and broke trust with the public, and how FEMA was overwhelmed by viral lies pushed by Trump and the MAGA fringes when Hurricane Helene struck in 2024. This week, we reckon with the future of FEMA and our country's capacity to handle disasters. But first, let's return to the place where we began this series, Donald Trump's speech in North Carolina.
4: We've come to North Carolina with a simple message for all the people of this region who are hit so hard by Hurricane Helene, and that message is very simple. You are not forgotten any longer. You were treated very badly by the previous administration.
2: Just 3 days into his second term, President Trump announced that changes, big changes, might be coming to FEMA.
4: I'll also be signing an executive order to begin the process of fundamentally reforming and overhauling FEMA, or maybe getting rid of FEMA. I think, frankly, FEMA is not good.
2: The executive order announced that recommendations to reshape the agency would come from a new FEMA review council, a panel of emergency management professionals and politicians, including Defense Secretary Pete Hegseth and then Homeland Security Secretary Kristi Noem. Meanwhile, Trump's mention of getting rid of FEMA was sending shockwaves through Washington.
3: My phone was blowing up. Probably about at least a dozen members of Congress called me that Friday saying, basically, is this really what's going to happen?
2: This was just Hamilton's third day on the job, and all of a sudden, FEMA's 20,000-plus workforce and the entire world of emergency managers were spinning out.
3: There were state directors and governors that heard this and thought, this is a terrible idea.
2: FEMA employees at the agency's headquarters were barging into Hamilton's office in tears.
3: I assembled a leadership team and said, guys and gals, this is our moment. This is our make or break testing period here. We can either let this sword of Damocles drop on us and let us fail, or we can dig down deep, which is what emergency managers do, and deal with this crisis and meet it head on and do it with a smile on our face.
2: Some seasoned FEMA staffers I spoke with were not happy to have Hamilton leading them through this crisis. They believed his appointment was part of the problem. The post-Katrina Emergency Management Reform Act requires that FEMA's leader have significant experience responding to disasters. Trump's last FEMA administrator, Pete Gaynor, who served in Trump's first term, had done over 10 years of emergency management in Rhode Island before coming to FEMA. Hamilton's resume looked nothing like that. He had served for a decade as a Navy SEAL and then in DHS and the State Department. Running FEMA, even temporarily, was a gigantic promotion. He got the job because as the second Trump administration was taking shape, he was a well-connected MAGA warrior, saying all the right things.
5: Cameron, tell me about your race.
3: Hey, well, good morning. Thanks for having me. And all the patriots out there, thank you for listening. So I'm running in the Virginia.
2: This is an interview on Real America's Voice from March 2024, when Hamilton was running for a congressional seat in Virginia, about 10 months before he ended up at FEMA.
3: I've worked in the federal government in various different jobs and capacities, and I understand exactly the bureaucratic sickness that our government is plagued by.
2: The bureaucratic sickness that our government is plagued by.
6: So are you ready and able to dismantle the administrative state?
3: I think so. Absolutely.
6: When Trump is president, if you win, are you...
2: He lost in the Republican primary 3 months later. After Donald Trump was elected that fall, Hamilton began seeking the approval of conservative groups in the hope of scoring a role in the incoming administration. The Heritage Foundation had lobbied for decades to reduce the size and role of FEMA. Its Project 2025 stopped short of calling for the end of the agency, but it laid out ambitious plans, like scrapping preparedness programs, pushing much more recovery costs to the states, and privatizing the part of the agency that offers home flood insurance to 4.7 million households.
3: My recommendation, believe it or not, when I talked to Heritage, was actually about move FEMA to the Department of Interior. And I say this as a constitutional limited government conservative. I don't think DHS should exist.
2: Dismantling DHS and moving FEMA to the Department of Interior were also two goals of Project 2025. During Trump's transition, Hamilton was put in touch with the DHS secretary-to-be, Kristi Noem.
3: The interview went very well, and we discussed the principles of emergency management.
2: How did you make the case to her that you were the man for the job?
3: I did not pretend or presume by any means to be the most qualified individual, but my arguments to her were simply, I would love to be an asset for you, to have an ally within the agency, but also still give the president time to make his determination.
2: As in time to decide whether to nominate Hamilton officially for the job or find a more qualified FEMA administrator who might have an easier time passing Senate confirmation.
3: Nowhere in this conversation was there ever a discussion about abolishing FEMA. And that didn't happen until the president traveled to North Carolina when the president spoke at that press conference.
4: I'll also be signing an executive order to begin the process of fundamentally reforming and overhauling FEMA, or maybe getting rid of FEMA. I think, frankly, FEMA is not good.
3: All of a sudden, every action, everything that we did was now immediately under the microscope.
2: That afternoon, Hamilton asked that FEMA remove climate resilience from the agency's top three goals in an effort, he said, to make it seem less, quote-unquote political. But it was a little late for that. In a matter of weeks, Elon Musk sent his Doge goons to FEMA. Hamilton told me he was wary of them, but he gave Musk's team full access to the agency's payment systems. No one was more hell-bent on gutting the agency than Secretary Kristi Noem and her special employee, Corey Lewandowski, a MAGA operative and former pundit who was rumored to be having an affair with Noem. Neither of them, says Hamilton, knew the basics of FEMA's history or its disaster relief systems.
3: The general lack of understanding from DHS, at least at the senior political level, of what it is that FEMA does, is what necessitated the meeting to be held in late March.
7: We were tasked by Corey Lewandowski and the secretary to write a memo on how we would abolish FEMA.
2: This is Marianne Tierney, who was Hamilton's deputy, his number two. She's a longtime emergency manager who had risen through the ranks at the agency in the decades following 9/11. And now here she was, helping craft plans for how to radically reduce the staff at FEMA.
7: It was very upsetting, but part of your job as a senior executive is to implement the prerogative of political leadership, right? And that's something that I still take seriously. And so what our memo laid out was how you could do it, but also raise the legal concerns associated with it.
2: As we discussed in episode two, the Post-Katrina Emergency Management Reform Act limits how much DHS can meddle with FEMA. The memo identified parts of FEMA that, with help from Congress, could be killed or doled out to different agencies. And so that March meeting between Kristi Noem, Corey Lewandowski, and Cameron Hamilton was an opportunity to discuss these different strategies.
3: They were eager to see my plans on reform, and then I think that they wanted to have a rebranding.
2: Hamilton's memo suggested some potential name changes for FEMA, including the National Office of Emergency Management, N-O-E-M, as in Noem.
3: And she said, I love this. Let's just rename it. We'll call it abolishing. And then politically, it would look like it was an abolition, when in reality, it was just a relabeling and a reshuffling of the deck.
2: That was just one idea, but Hamilton told me he insisted that they wait to see what Congress and Trump's FEMA Review Council propose before taking action. And you know a bit about what happens next. Politico reported on the existence of that meeting, and Lewandowski blamed Hamilton for the leak, despite the fact that many other people knew that the meeting was happening.
3: That meeting was transmitted to us through an ESEC process, the Executive Secretariat. The meeting's label was FEMA, abolish or reform. So the meeting topic itself was visible to about 50 to 100 people.
2: Nevertheless, Lewandowski insisted that Hamilton sit for a polygraph test.
3: They're not always perfect. You can get them wrong.
2: Yeah, I feel like they're famous for not being that accurate.
3: Well, they're more accurate than people realize. It's just the difficulty now is there are more people in the American populace who have had training on how to defeat them and how to overcome them.
2: I see.
3: I've had that training before. In the military, specifically as a Navy SEAL. My interrogator understood this, and they made it very clear, you are not to use certain techniques. But I will just say I made my statements there without any methods to shield myself from accountability.
2: Hamilton was cleared, but he never received an apology. Then DHS began working its way through the agency's senior leadership.
7: I would say about 8 to 10 FEMA staff were polygraphed as a result of the meeting and the memo.
2: Marianne Tierney was spared from the witch hunt.
7: I even consulted an attorney because I thought I was going to be polygraphed. It traumatized our workforce.
2: Did they find the leaker?
3: No. Well, I suspect I know where the leak came from. It did not come from FEMA. I'll put it that way.
2: When Cameron Hamilton was called to testify on May 7th, 2025, before the House Appropriations Committee, he knew his days at FEMA were numbered.
3: The morning of my testimony, at about 10, maybe 10:30, FEMA security received a phone call from DHS security asking them to terminate my access to the building, which is essentially a firing, if you will.
2: Yeah.
3: Marianne had asked, how would you like us to handle this? And I said, I'd like you to notify DHS that I'm submitting a letter to the Appropriations Committee now that will indicate that I've been removed and that I will not be able to testify. The department then realized the optics of it would not look proper, so they backtracked, essentially indicating, hey, just sort of pretend this didn't happen.
8: You can go ahead and testify, but when you come back, you're fired.
3: That's not what they said, but that's what I understood it to mean.
9: Does this administration seek to eliminate FEMA? And do you support eliminating FEMA?
2: U.S. Rep. Rosa DeLauro of Connecticut questioned Hamilton later that day.
3: I do not believe it is in the best interest of the American people to eliminate the Federal Emergency Management Agency.
9: Okay.
3: Having said that, that is a conversation that should be had between the President of the United States and this governing body.
10: Acting head Cameron Hamilton was abruptly fired yesterday. It came one day after he testified before Congress that FEMA should not be scrapped.
2: Meanwhile, Marianne Tierney had decided separately that her time at FEMA was coming to an end.
7: It was extremely chaotic. I was not doing anything productive. All I did all day was keep DOGE at bay or argue with the department. All at the same time, we had people being put on administrative leave. We're supposed to be getting ready for hurricane season. We weren't doing any of that. And I just did not feel like I could help. And so it was time to move on.
2: After nearly 15 years at FEMA, Marianne resigned a few weeks after Hamilton was fired.
7: This is like therapy. Could we like do this every week?
8: You're enjoying this?
7: I'm enjoying it. Look, I loved my job. I loved working for FEMA. I care very deeply about the agency. And I care very deeply about being able to help people on their worst day. And my primary concern now is that we are walking away from an obligation to the American people. And so anything that I can do to help raise that concern, I want to do that.
2: Marianne Tierney's deep sense of mission reminded me of the other FEMA stalwarts I've met while reporting this series. People like Leo Bosner and Marty Bamunde and Jacqueline Rothenberg. I think there's something about being there on the worst day of people's lives and being there to offer some help. Maybe it changes you. Maybe his short stint as temporary head of FEMA changed Cameron Hamilton. When I spoke to him in December, I asked him about the time before he was in the job when he appeared to endorse MAGA's lies about the agency's response to Hurricane Helene in 2024. Hamilton reposted the following video from Florida Representative Anna Paulina Luna on X.
11: North Carolina is underwater, 1,000 people missing, and we have a majority of our residents that aren't going to be able to come back to their homes because they're completely destroyed. The Biden-Harris administration and radical leftists in Washington gave illegals $1.1 billion in housing assistance.
2: So this was a very common narrative we heard at the time. Mm-hmm. But that wasn't true, right? The money that FEMA was giving for temporary housing to migrants.
12: It was a separate appropriation, yes.
2: Was a separate appropriation. It mm-hmm. was not coming at the expense of disaster relief for American citizens.
3: My reposting of people like Anna and others was more of concern over the optics of why it seems like hundreds of millions of dollars are reimbursing states for housing migrants, and yet we have all these complaints of people that need help, and they feel like they're left out.
2: This narrative was, frankly, a politically expedient lie. It was used to undermine faith in government during a crisis by telling people that the reason FEMA was running out of money to help disaster survivors was because it had spent that money on housing migrants. That wasn't true.
3: That is correct. That is a factually inaccurate statement.
2: You had also shared posts on X from Elon Musk, who claimed that FEMA was blocking his aid. That also wasn't true.
3: I've said things and I've reposted things that I know now to not be true. So I took responsibility for it within the agency, and I had to let them understand that, you know, I recognize that that was the case, and I wish I could go back and change it. I can't.
2: Coming up on American Emergency, a group of FEMA workers form an anonymous news outlet. 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
2: This is On the Media. I'm Michael Loewinger. We just heard the story of Cameron Hamilton, a Trump appointee who was ousted after he stood up to the administration. He may not have leaked that story to Politico, but at the time, in early 2025, there were plenty of frustrated employees throughout the agency who felt they had no choice but to speak with the press.
22: I was angry. Full stop. And feeling like, no, I'm not the only one who feels this way in the moment.
2: This is a FEMA employee that I'm going to call Alt FEMA. He asked to remain anonymous for reasons that will make sense in a moment, and so we had an actor bring his voice to life.
22: The Trump administration had only been in office for 73 days, and in that very small span of time, FEMA had already experienced really significant changes.
2: Before the big ouster, he'd grown more and more frustrated with Cameron Hamilton, whom he described as kind but unqualified. Fear and uncertainty had gripped the workforce under Hamilton. Some well-respected emergency managers had resigned after DOJ's infamous fork in the road email. The higher-ups had tried to freeze funds and block contracts with states, towns, territories, and tribal communities, all while leaving them and much of the FEMA workforce in the dark.
22: I wasn't sure how later on this was going to be explained. And as we've seen, this administration likes to change the narrative and gaslight us and say, well, no, that didn't happen that way. You're incorrect.
2: On April 3rd, he launched a newsletter on Substack called Alt FEMA, a place to, quote, document the lived experiences and insights of those on the inside, perspectives that are often overlooked by external media outlets unfamiliar with the agency's inner workings. In his first post, Alt FEMA shared a mission statement and a link to a Signal account for sending tips. The first one came later that day from a friend.
22: I took that tip and ran with it. It was the shutdown of the BRIC program. So if you're not familiar with what that is, it's the Building Resilient Infrastructure and Communities Grant.
2: A mitigation program that's given billions to states to, say, build special roads.
22: That would be like permeable pavement surfaces to prevent pooling of water.
2: Or riverside parks that reduce the impacts of floods.
22: You incorporate green spaces to soak up that water, and it helps the local ecosystem as well.
2: Which brighten up communities and help save a ton of money down the line.
22: It's estimated that for every dollar you spend in mitigation, you save $6 to $11 in disaster costs. So by spending more money on mitigation, you save money in the long run if there's an impactful disaster in your area.
2: When Alt FEMA learned that Cameron Hamilton was feeding brick to the wood chipper, he went digging for more information. He found a memo that apparently had been hidden from the leaders that operate brick. Ironically, the BRIC program was created in 2018 in Trump's first presidency, which this administration seemed to have forgotten about because they called it wasteful and political when they announced its cancellation.
8: Alt-FEMA was not the first to break the story. News outlets got there first, but he heard through the grapevine that some state and local emergency managers had learned about the brick cancellation through his newsletter.
22: They like the fact that it's actual FEMA employees who are sharing this information with them.
8: 20 states filed a lawsuit to block the defunding of BRIC, and in December, the program was reinstated. Today, the Alt-FEMA newsletter has around 2,500 subscribers. Its readers include emergency managers, journalists, and even staff members in Congress. Not long after the BRIC article, Alt-FEMA started to hear from other employees who wanted to write their own stories and op-eds for the newsletter.
22: We have about 12 people who are active.
8: Do you know who your writers are?
22: Some of them I do. Some of them I don't, because we try to remain as anonymous as possible. I mean, we all have families and things we want to protect.
8: In some ways, this crew is as much a clearinghouse for leaks as it is a newsroom. They say they've spoken on background with NPR, Grist, CNN, and other outlets, helping corroborate what other sources are saying around FEMA. Though I haven't been able to confirm that with the news outlets themselves. Alt-FEMA's most viewed article is about Cameron Hamilton's successor, another temporary administrator named David Richardson, a former Marine who also had no emergency management experience.
22: David Richardson came in and we were called to an all-hands meeting.
0: I am the president's representative at FEMA.
22: It was basically him standing at this podium, going on this very, very long tangent about how he was there to do the president's will.
0: I and I alone speak for FEMA, okay? Now, this is the tough part. Between 10 and 20% of personnel will embrace change. They'll welcome it. However, there's somewhere south of 20% that decide that they are going to get in the way. So don't get in my way, because I will run right over you.
22: Yeah, he threatened us big time. We left that meeting feeling just completely deflated and feeling like our worst fears of what this administration was going to do to the agency was going to come true in that moment.
8: What were your worst fears?
22: That we wouldn't be able to do our jobs. They're calling FEMA waste, fraud, and abuse. But when you're sitting on the other side of a table, speaking to a mom who's just experienced a tornado, and a tree fell through her house and almost crushed her three-year-old, and they don't know where they're going to sleep tonight, and they're looking for help. How do you call that waste, or fraud, or abuse of the government funding system?
1: We live about a mile down the road from Camp Mystic, and we've already got two little girls who have come down the river, and we've gotten to them, but I'm not sure how many else are out there.
8: When floods ripped through Central Texas last July, 136 people were killed, including 25 young campers. Meanwhile, David Richardson could not be reached for 24 hours. That dysfunction was cited as one of the reasons why FEMA's search and rescue teams were deployed too slowly, along with a bottleneck created by Kristi Noem's policy that she personally sign off on contracts and grants over $100,000.
5: Kristi Noem responded to allegations that FEMA cutbacks meant delays in answering people's calls for disaster assistance and aid after the flood.
8: In many ways, the agency and the country were lucky that last year's hurricane season was exceptionally mild. But the tragedy of Camp Mystic was enough to force David Richardson to resign in November after just 6 months as acting director. His temporary successor, Karen Evans, wasn't much better. She was rarely seen at the agency's headquarters. Meanwhile, more and more experienced FEMA workers moved to the private sector or took early retirement.
22: We've just lost so much knowledge and experience.
8: Alt-FEMA.
22: Just like we have to rebuild after disaster, we're going to have to rebuild the agency. And unless they drag me by my cold, dead hands away from my cubicle, I'm going to be sticking around.
8: Then, this March, just when morale at FEMA had hit rock bottom.
23: So, Secretary Noem, at any time during your tenure as Director of Department of Homeland Security, have you had sexual relations with Corey Lewandowski?
4: Mr. Chairman, I am shocked that we're going down and peddling tabloid garbage in this committee today.
6: Reclaiming
4: and
6: my...
2: In a congressional hearing, lawmakers like California Representative Sidney Kamlager Dove grilled Kristi Noem.
6: Okay for you to be no offended by the question.
4: But it is also a real question. So what I would say
6: and
4: to
6: you should be able to
4: is
6: answer
4: that
6: the
4: what we do at the Department of Homeland Security every
2: on a wide range of topics, including her decision to delay disaster recovery funds to North Carolina and allegations of corruption and dysfunction at DHS more broadly.
6: Chair, before I yield my time, I would like to enter into the record some articles, and I'm asking for unanimous consent. Noem tightens her grip on DHS. Lewandowski fired FEMA admin.
9: Without objection.
6: Okay. The next one is Kristi Noem secretly took a cut of political donations from ProPublica.
9: Without objection.
6: Kristi Noem fires pilot over a blanket, but is forced to reinstate him to fly home. Wall Street Journal.
9: Without objection.
10: We're coming on the air because President Trump has just announced that Homeland Security Secretary Kristi Noem is out of a job. This follows reports that the president was frustrated by her recent testimony on Capitol Hill.
22: As soon as I heard the news, I remember calling my coworker and telling them. But as soon as they picked up the phone, they said, "The witch is dead. The witch is gone. She's out of here." Just having that simple moment and laughing together and feeling like a weight had been lifted off our shoulders. That meant everything to me.
2: Coming up on American Emergency, FEMA might need an overhaul, but is this the administration to do it? This is On the Media.
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2: This is On the Media. I'm Michael Owinger. When we began reporting this series almost a year ago, there was good reason to believe that the movement to kill FEMA would succeed. My sources at the agency told me about rumors that massive staff cuts were coming in May 2026. A leaked report from the President's Review Council confirmed that Kristi Noem wanted to downsize by 50% ahead of hurricane season. But after Noem was abruptly fired in March, FEMA's fortunes began to slowly turn around. Trump's new DHS Secretary, Mark Wayne Mullen, brought a decidedly more conciliatory tone when he traveled to North Carolina to meet with local emergency managers, first responders, and regional FEMA staff working on the Hurricane Helene recovery.
29: We're going through this conversation. Let us know what we can do better. Not just beat up on FEMA. That's not the point, because they've done a great job. But What is it that we could maybe tweak just a little bit?
2: Over the past couple of months, Secretary Mullen began to lift Kristi Noem's $100,000 review policy. President Trump also released some state disaster relief funding that his White House had withheld. But most surprising of all,
3: the former head of the Federal Emergency Management Agency, or FEMA, is about to get a second crack at the job. President Trump has nominated Cameron Hamilton to lead the agency a year after he was removed from that very same position.
22: It was complete and utter shock.
2: This is Alt FEMA, that anonymous Substack writer.
22: That was a plot twist that none of us expected would happen.
8: How does it make you feel about the future of the agency?
22: At this point, there's no way they can justify getting rid of the agency. I do think it's going to look very different. And change isn't unwelcomed. It's just that considering everything they've done so far, you can't help but anticipate the worst kind of change.
7: The systems that we asked people to work in are complex and bureaucratic and need substantial reform.
2: This is Marianne Tierney again, the former FEMA employee who worked alongside Cameron Hamilton.
7: If you haven't done it, you should call the 1-800 number for FEMA. The first thing that we tell people, like the first thing you hear as a survivor, when say you've lost everything, is there's this long message about how you could be arrested or fined if you provide us false information.
11: Or lie in an attempt to get assistance. It is a violation of federal and state laws. Which carry criminal or civil.
7: There's lots of stories about people who get FEMA assistance illegally, but we have a process for that. We investigate and then people get prosecuted. But we've set up a system that treats everybody like they're going to cheat us from the jump. I don't think that's a good survivor experience.
2: To illustrate the complexity of FEMA's assistance programs, Marianne told me about a fun analogy she'd often use when discussing this stuff around the agency.
7: Oh, the Christmas tree analogy?
8: Yeah, Christmas tree.
7: So FEMA's programs are like a Christmas tree. And every year we've got a new idea or a new rule. If you go back to the Stafford Act, right? Robert T. Stafford Emergency Disaster Relief Act.
2: This is one of the fundamental laws that undergirds FEMA's work. It gives the president the power to issue a disaster declaration and unlock aid for states and survivors after, say, a hurricane or earthquake.
7: That law was passed in 1988, right? And over the years, it's been amended. All of these other acts, whether it's the Sandy Recovery Improvement Act, post-Katrina, all of them get incorporated into regulation underpinned by the Stafford Act. And so every year, FEMA tacks on an ornament to further administer these programs. And if you have a Christmas tree, you know, because I've had this happen, you don't put the ornaments on in the right distribution or you have too many of them, the tree falls over. Over the years, we've added ornaments, but we haven't thought to declutter. And so that's how I look at FEMA's programs.
2: This is why Marianne was excited to see which reforms would be suggested this month by President Trump's 12-person review council.
12: It is my great pleasure to introduce Secretary of Homeland Security, Secretary Mark Wayne Mullen. The floor is yours, sir.
14: Thank you.
2: This meeting was kind of like Game 7 of the World Series for the emergency management universe.
14: President Trump's leadership.
2: Many people streamed it live and then anxiously read the council's final report the moment it was shared online. It outlined sweeping changes at the agency, many of which require new legislation from Congress.
15: What does the nation think about FEMA and its response?
2: The report called for a reduction in FEMA's workforce, but didn't give any numbers. It also argued that states should pay a larger share for disasters, but was vague on that too. It's kind of a Rorschach test. Some emergency managers celebrated the idea of a leaner FEMA that gives less money to states, but gives them that money more quickly. Climate advocates were dismayed that the report made only a single reference to our growing climate crisis. Others didn't think that FEMA could afford to lose more staff. And some experts, like Marianne Tierney, praised the report's call to reform and streamline the agency's individual assistance program. She also praised the report's recommendation that FEMA should respond to fewer disasters going forward.
7: FEMA has gotten involved in a lot of disasters that are not necessarily needing of federal support. They're disasters that state and local government should be able to manage and respond to and recover from on their own.
2: She's referring to smaller disasters that can still upend lives and cost states millions of dollars. To be clear, she believes FEMA should definitely be involved when it comes to Hurricane Katrina-type events and big disasters that hit multiple states.
7: Over the years, the amount of disasters declared by the president over multiple administrations, both Democratic and Republican, has been on an upward trend. That drains FEMA's attention and resources from the truly catastrophic events.
2: To reduce FEMA's role and make states pay more for disasters, the report suggested changing the equation used for determining when the federal government needs to help. An equation that hasn't been touched since the Stafford Act was passed in 1988. Right now, if a storm causes a bunch of flooding in a state, FEMA and the governor go out and tally up the total damage to see if it reaches a certain dollar amount. That threshold is determined in part by a state's population. Bigger states need to see more damage before FEMA steps in, but small states like Vermont and Delaware only need about $1 million of damage before they can request federal support.
7: In my region, where I worked, West Virginia, we average 2 or 3 declarations a year from flooding. You have a lot of these smaller declarations. It eats up FEMA staff. You have to deploy, you have to set up an office. Now, are all of those disasters that FEMA should be responding to? I think that's a part of the policy discussion that needs to happen now.
2: Marianne told me that this particular proposal is nonpartisan. I've heard other former leaders at FEMA endorse it. Which surprised me because the first time I encountered this idea was in policy briefs from the Heritage Foundation that were written over a decade ago. A higher per capita threshold, as the report argues, would mean fewer disaster declarations, which would force states to set up or add to their own state disaster relief funds. But all that's easier said than done for a state like Vermont.
0: We don't have a lot of cash reserves. The state does not have a state-run disaster relief fund at all.
2: This is Eric Ferrand, the director of emergency management in Vermont. He's nervous about some of the changes outlined in the FEMA Review Council report.
0: We're, I believe, the second least populated state. So 650,000 individuals in the state of Vermont. So our tax base is pretty low.
2: In other words, it would be hard to squeeze more money out of the state budget. More difficult than a state like Florida, which has a robust state disaster relief fund, thanks to their 20 million citizens paying taxes. And the timing for Eric Ferrand is especially rough because in recent years, Vermont has seen a rise in costly floods.
0: Normally, we've had, over the past decade, about 2 declared disasters per year. And over my first 2 terms, we had 8.
1: Vermont under a state of emergency tonight. Some of the worst flooding in nearly 100 years. The capital of Vermont tonight underwater.
5: The unthinkable happened. Another deluge once again caused extensive damage. Some of the same communities getting soaked a second time and some new ones added to the list.
0: We've had 3 major disasters on July 10th. July 10th of 23, July 10th of 24, and July 10th of 25.
2: Wait, so you've had floods on the same day 3 consecutive years.
0: That's correct. The one in 25 only hit 5 towns, but it was significant.
14: Vermonters brace themselves for the 3rd July in a row where waters endangered the lives of them and their neighbors.
0: One of the towns had damage that was 3 times their annual budget. We have some funding from the state, but how do we manage that?
2: Eric Ferrand's team requested that Trump issue a major disaster declaration for the 2025 floods to unlock FEMA money. But the president denied it in what appears to be a larger trend of punishing blue states.
16: The declaration would have authorized FEMA to provide financial assistance to repair public infrastructure. The president approved declarations for Alaska, Nebraska, and North Dakota late Wednesday, but denied requests from Vermont, Illinois, and Maryland. Trump announced which states would receive aid on Truth Social, calling attention to the fact that he won elections in those areas.
2: Eric Ferrand told me that because Vermont is so reliant on funding from FEMA, if the agency decides to raise the disaster threshold, or if Trump continues to weaponize declarations, his state may suffer.
0: If we get denied more disaster declarations, even if they're over threshold, what is the state going to do? How are the towns going to manage? So those are things that we're trying to navigate right now. And I'd rather have a flood than this FEMA disaster.
2: Oh my God.
0: But we're just managing it as best we can.
2: And Vermont's not alone.
4: Nevada, and many other states across the entire Great Plains, certainly in the Northeast, they would be in a lot of trouble.
2: This is Jake Biddle, a staff writer at Grist who covers FEMA and climate change.
4: Responding to disasters, big disasters, cannot become a line item in the budget for most states. It just won't work.
2: When I called up Jake, I was trying to process what I was seeing. That even as longtime FEMA watchers like Marianne Tierney support some of these reforms, much of this feels like the product of a lobbying effort from the Heritage Foundation and other groups that want to cut public programs and feed parts of our government to the private sector. Stock prices for insurance companies surged after the Review Council suggested privatizing FEMA's flood insurance program, part of the Project 2025 wish list. All this at a time when climate disasters are more common and more costly, when maybe we need more federal relief, not less.
4: I'm a believer at a personal level, not as a reporter. I believe that we should have like an active federal government. I believe the federal government is like an important part to play in American society. And if you believe that, then you believe that they're capable with the right funding, the right staffing of responding to every disaster. But there are many people who've worked in the agency who say, look, that's just not the reality. The states should be incentivized to take this up because they work faster, they work cheaper, they know what's going on the ground. And I've been covering the agency long enough, you know, I have to give some credence to that.
2: So you find in your own internal struggle, you find that your idealism is tempered by what experienced people have tried to convey to you?
4: I don't know that this is like, I would love for this part of the segment. But like,
2: I like it though, because I'm struggling with this too. I'm trying to understand it and it's helping me.
4: There may be points of agreement between conservatives and people who have been frustrated by bureaucracy. But just given the experience of the Trump administration in other areas, when they say, hey, we're going to pull back, you know, you have to think this is not a reordering of costs in a way that is ultimately going to lead to more efficiency and a reformed agency that is capable of both moving fast when it needs to move fast and sizing up when it needs to size up for a big hurricane. You have to think it's just kind of like a pell-mell austerity. That's what the pattern has been.
2: Do you think that Trump's threats to kill FEMA and Kristi Noem's stranglehold on the agency forced Washington to kind of reckon with how important FEMA really is?
4: Yeah, I think that's absolutely right. The problems that were created by Noem and also just the wake-up call of Trump saying we should get rid of this activated opposition that you don't always see from Republicans in Congress. These people were not about to let this happen in a way that they did with AID, right? Where AID is established by statute too. You can't technically just delete it, but there was no constituency in Congress to save it. But there was no way they could have gone and said, hey, we're shutting down FEMA. There's just nobody who left who wanted to do this. And, you know, everyone's kind of wiping their brow, I think, that they got through the Noem era without, you know, a total national calamity happening.
6: Hi, Elvis, how are you?
9: I'm good. Hey, Cam, I'm here with Micah, who you spoke to before.
6: Okay, excellent. Well, thank you. I wanted to call and reach out because I understand that you are getting ready to air our previous conversation, and I wanted to speak with you about that if you have some time.
2: Yes, Cam. Hey, I just wanted to let you know that I am recording this conversation, but I'm happy to talk about it. Earlier this week, Eloise and I got a call from Cameron Hamilton. When we called him back, he asked us to delay the release of this episode. He was concerned that our interview from 5 months ago could draw negative attention ahead of his upcoming Senate confirmation hearing. I told him I thought the request was inappropriate and that we would release the episode as planned. It's true that he may face tough questions about his qualifications. If confirmed, he would be the least experienced FEMA administrator since Hurricane Katrina-era leader Michael Brown. And my sources believe Hamilton will still likely get the job. I came to this topic as an outsider. I cover the media, not emergency management or climate policy. But when I dove into the history of FEMA, there was immediately something familiar to me. Much like the media, this agency is a funhouse mirror. It reflects what our leaders fear most at any given moment. In the Cold War years, it was nuclear annihilation. a time when the agency prioritized secretive doomsday planning, which did little to prepare Americans for natural disasters and spawned decades of harmful conspiracy theories. After 9/11, FEMA was transformed as the war on terror hysteria swept through American institutions, when a mass exodus of FEMA staffers left the agency unprepared when Katrina hit. In Trump's second term, fear of immigration gripped the Department of Homeland Security. Last year, Kristi Noem paralyzed the agency as she focused on MAGA's mass deportation program. She even reassigned some FEMA staffers to ICE. Fear, of course, is a corrupting force. It's the fuel of authoritarianism and moral panic. But in the right doses, in the right hands, it's a powerful motivator.
10: My mom tells me that I'm a professional worrier and that finally I'm getting paid to do what I've always done.
2: This is a local California emergency manager who asked to remain anonymous in case of retaliation. He got into this line of work after he developed an intense fear of wildfires, after his home was nearly engulfed by flames.
10: I just wanted to transmute that abject fear into something more productive, and I kind of got into emergency management that way.
2: Now he's part of a tiny team working for a tribal nation in California, preparing people in this very remote area for floods, tsunamis, earthquakes, and wildfires. Native Americans are 7 times more likely to die from extreme weather than their white counterparts. He says his office is funded entirely by grants from the federal government, and with the dysfunction and recent shakeups at FEMA, he's worried that the agency's commitment to helping our most vulnerable is waning.
10: Funding can make the difference between a community standing up an evacuation shelter or not. When something devastating happens on tribal territory, that might be the difference between saving lives or not.
2: As he looks ahead to the summer, he sees looming threats. Climate scientists are forecasting an El Niño supercharged by our climate crisis, a weather pattern that brings increased risk of floods and wildfires to the American West. With staffing cuts at the National Forest Service and the National Oceanic and Atmospheric Administration, and with FEMA's workforce gasping for air, lives hang in the balance. FEMA's brightest spots were moments when its leaders feared the right things, like during the James Lee Witt era of the 90s, before the agency had lost its cabinet position, before it had been absorbed into the machinery of DHS, when FEMA proved it could respond to natural hazards quickly and efficiently. And then after Katrina, when FEMA tried to understand its catastrophic failures and vowed to never repeat the mistakes of the past. But here we are. In this very uncertain time for the agency, the one thing we can be sure of is that there will be a next disaster. And people will ask, where's FEMA? Instead of fearing the unknown, maybe what our leaders should fear most is a disaster of their own making. That's it for American Emergency, the movement to kill FEMA. This series is reported and hosted by me, Micah Loewinger, with additional writing and reporting from
13: me, Eloise Blondio, On the Media's senior producer. Jared Bartman designed the artwork for the series. Our fact checker is Tom Colligan. Original music and mixing from Jared Paul. American Emergency was edited by executive producer Katia Rogers.
2: Our technical director is Jennifer Munson. Special thanks to Chris Catalano, Shauna Yudvardi, Andrew Rumbach, and Eric Umansky. On the Media is produced by WNYC. Rick Gladstone will be back next week. I'm Micah Loewinger.
18: 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Thank you very much for spending part of your afternoon with GPB. I'm Peter Biello. 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
25: I'm Christopher Kimball, and this is Milk Street Radio. John Seabrook's grandfather achieved enormous success, but only through keeping secrets, betraying his father, and exacting revenge on his sons.
26: There's a Greek tragic element to it, almost.
25: This all played out over a frozen food empire. The patriarch, C.F. Seabrook, owned one of the world's largest purveyors of frozen broccoli and spinach. This all played out over a frozen food empire. The patriarch, C.F. Seabrook, owned one of the world's largest purveyors of frozen broccoli and spinach.
26: And then he also cultivated lima beans on a huge

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1: Live from NPR News in Washington, I'm Nora Rahm. President Trump says a deal with Iran may be near, but some Republicans in Congress are concerned about the terms. NPR's Mara Liasson reports.
2: President Trump posted on Truth Social that negotiations are, quote, proceeding in an orderly and constructive manner, and that, quote, the blockade will remain in full force and effect until an agreement is reached, certified, and signed. Iranian officials say the agreement would allow for more talks over the next 60 days and would not include a discussion of Iran's nuclear program. Trump has announced impending deals with Iran before that have never materialized, and some Republicans in Congress are skeptical, saying that the deal would allow Iran to retain its nuclear ambitions, and while it may open the Strait of Hormuz for now, it would leave Iran with the power to close it again. Mara Liasson, NPR News.
1: Israel is also concerned about the emerging deal between the U.S. and Iran. President Trump briefed Prime Minister Benjamin Netanyahu this weekend about the negotiations. NPR's Daniel Estrin has more.
3: Israel thinks the emerging agreement is bad, according to Israeli officials not authorized to speak publicly. The officials told NPR and other media outlets that the U.S. is aiming to reach an economic deal to reopen the Strait of Hormuz and enter into negotiations for a final agreement on matters in dispute. Israel is concerned that once the Strait of Hormuz is reopened, that there won't be progress on the nuclear issue. According to the Israeli officials, Trump told Netanyahu the final agreement would dismantle Iran's nuclear program and remove all enriched uranium from Iran. Netanyahu told Trump that Israel will not stop its attacks in Lebanon even if an agreement is reached with Iran. Daniel Estrin, NPR News, Jerusalem.
1: Ukrainian President Volodymyr Zelensky says Russia attacked a city near the capital, Kyiv, early this morning with a hypersonic ballistic missile, which is capable of carrying nuclear weapons. At least two people were killed in the attack. Spring is normally peak buying time for houses, but the housing market has been stagnant for the past 3 years due in large part to high interest rates. NPR's Stephen Bisaha reports, so far this spring, selling season has also been tepid.
4: There are some positive signs. Contract signings for homes were up 4.5% year over year. But signings in April are still about 9% lower than they were 4 years ago. Wesley Harvey is a real estate agent in Nashville. He says demand picked up when average mortgage rates fell below 6% in February. But the war against Iran has sent those rates back up.
5: And then sure enough, when the interest rates start peaking back up, you see that demand drop. And I've seen it on both the buying side and as a listing agent.
4: Mortgage rates are now about 6.5%, their highest level since August. Stephen Bisaha, NPR News.
1: This is NPR News. Firefighters in Southern California are trying to lower the temperature of a chemical inside a damaged tank. It overheated Thursday and began emitting vapors into the air in Garden Grove, about 40 miles south of downtown Los Angeles. Officials fear that if it gets too hot, it could leak or even explode. An evacuation order is in effect for nearly 50,000 people. There's no word on when they can return home. A suicide blast in southwestern Pakistan today killed at least 23 people and injured dozens more. Betsy Joles reports.
6: The blast took place in Quetta, the capital of Pakistan's Balochistan province, and the group that claimed responsibility is called the Balochistan Liberation Army. It's a separatist militant group that is known to target trains and other forms of transport in Balochistan, particularly those carrying members of Pakistan's security forces. The BLA opposes the government's handling of natural resources in Pakistan's most underdeveloped province. Sunday's bombing derailed multiple train cars and damaged nearby buildings. In a statement on social media, Pakistan's Prime Minister Shehbaz Sharif called the attack heinous and cowardly. For NPR News, I'm Betsy Joles in Chitral, Pakistan.
1: A British mountain guide has climbed Mount Everest 20 times, breaking his own record for the most ascents by a non-Sherpa guide. His name is Kenton Cool, and he's 52. He was among 274 climbers who scaled the peak last week. Today, the Associated Press quotes him as saying he might do it again two or three times. I'm Nora Rahm, NPR News in Washington.
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1: This is Milk Street Radio from PRX, and I'm your host, Christopher Kimball. Seabrook Farms was once called the biggest vegetable factory on Earth. John Seabrook's family owned it, and when they did, they were on top of the world.
2: It's amazing how far vegetables took my family, literally from the dirt to the corporate boardroom and to Grace Kelly's wedding.
1: But behind the scenes, there was turmoil, like when the patriarch tried to let the company go bankrupt out of spite.
2: And then the banker said to my father and his brothers, you know, to save the business, you may have to commit your father.
1: Family feuds over a frozen vegetable empire. That's coming up later on the show. But first, we're taking a tour of Konbini's, Japan's iconic convenience stores. I'm joined now by chef and author Brendan Liu. We spoke before my recent trip to Tokyo, where he was my local guide around the city. Brendan, welcome to Milk Street.
3: Oh, thank you for having me.
1: A pleasure. You know, we're talking about convenience stores in Japan, 7-Eleven, Family Mart, and Lawson. I remember 4 years ago, I was in Tokyo, and there was a 7-Eleven on the corner near my hotel. And early in the morning, I went in. I think I spent over an hour there. It just blew my mind. So maybe you could just start by giving us a tour of one of these places. What's in there? What does it look like? What does it smell like? It's so different than a convenience store here in the States.
3: I think the first thing you'll notice as you approach the store is how clean it is. Like, there's no rubbish around. And then as you enter the store, there's so much. It's almost overwhelming. There's obviously the food element. There are all kinds of knickknacks, T-shirts, socks, cleaning products, fax machines, magazines, and ticket counter as well if you want to purchase concert tickets. There's almost nothing you can't do at a konbini.
1: And there are a lot of them, I guess, over 50,000 convenience stores in Japan. How do they fit into the Japanese consumer's idea of what a store should be? In other words, is the 7-Eleven in Tokyo particularly a Japanese concept, or is it sort of an international concept that also works in Japan?
3: When it started as a very American concept. So like corn dogs and then like a mini supermarket. And it didn't really work until they started introducing more Japanese products like the onigiri. And it really works in Japan because Japanese don't have big houses, so they don't have big kitchens. They don't have cars. And because of that, they like to do like little shops. So the konbini works well for them to have a place to go maybe once a day, once every 2 days, just to pick up everything they need, and you have a really delicious dinner.
1: So, okay, so you and I meet up in Tokyo at some point, and you want to take me on a tour of these convenience stores. Could you just pick out three or four or five singular experiences or foods that would be something I would never see outside of Japan?
3: I think we would have to first try the onigiri, the staple of the convenience store. As soon as you pick it up, you'll see that it's like a perfect shape, and then the rice itself will still be the perfect texture. They get their rice from small regions of Japan, and you'll taste the rice first, and then you'll taste the lovely care that's put into the filling, whether that be special Japanese plums from Wakayama or tuna, and mayonnaise, the softness against the more firmness of the rice. After that, I think that you have to try the fried chicken. You have to do a fried chicken tasting between the three major brands to find your favorite. So one will be more crispy than others. One will have a different spice blend to the others. And then definitely the desserts. So the pastry is a huge part of it, like sakura anpan, which is a little bread that's filled with red bean paste or anko that's usually flavored with sakura or cherry blossoms.
1: Oh, that sounds good.
3: And then
1: good.
3: You'll find that with a bit of mochi inside, yeah.
1: A few years ago, I was talking to someone and realized that curry had a very long history in Japan. And Friday nights are often curry nights. So could you just talk about curry?
3: So curry in Japan It became popular by the S&B company when they developed their curry roux, which is like the blocks of curry that have been solidified that you just add to a pot of vegetables and meat. So most of the convenience stores will have a wall of curries in retort packs, everything from a prawn curry to a more spicy vindaloo curry. But yeah, the curry over there has taken lots of different forms, the most popular of which is a curry pan, which is basically a donut filled with curry. And this is one of the best things about Japan, if you've tried one. So the donut itself is usually coated in panko crumbs to make them extra crunchy. And then inside you'll find meat and vegetable. And a lot of times you'll find a whole soft-boiled egg as well inside.
1: Well, I think I'm going to meet you in Tokyo, and that's the first thing I want off the plane is a curry donut.
3: Noted.
1: If you go into a konbini, what's the fun part? I mean, I think going when I was there, it was almost a form of entertainment walking around. It was just fun. Do they understand those stores are there as I hate the term experiential, but it's an experience going in. It's not just a place to buy something.
3: Yeah, it's an experience not only for foreigners visiting Japan, but also for locals. So if you go to a convenience store, say, in a coastal area, they might sell like fishing rods and bait because they expect a lot of people to need that there. So every convenience store is an adventure, basically. Yeah, you can't walk into a convenience store and not find something very region specific, like sweet potatoes if you're in Kawagoe area, which is a little bit north of Tokyo, that's very famous for sweet potatoes, you'll find, yes. So always a local touch in the convenience store.
1: Well, it sounds like these are much more decentralized in some way. There's more power locally to buy local products, for example, fishing rods and bait. Lawson's ethos, you say, quote, creating happiness and harmony in our communities. I can just imagine a Store 24, 7-Eleven here in this country saying, you know, we're really trying to create happiness and harmony in our communities. I don't think so. But I take it that's for real. I mean, they're not just saying that. It feels to me like there is at least some truth to that slogan.
3: Yeah. So Lawson, after the 3/11 tsunami, they were, I think, the first ones into that zone with trucks that could provide food and any of the essentials for people in the disaster zone. And also, they send out small trucks to very regional areas, like once a week, to provide the elderly local population who don't have access to a brick-and-mortar convenience store. They are a service to the society in that way. We didn't go into this thinking, convenience stores, we're going to think about, you know, their social importance. But it really struck me that konbinis are kind of this microcosm of like Japanese society in that it's always looking for the best ways to service Japan as a community rather than like just looking for profit.
1: I would love to have one of these in my neighborhood. Brendan, thank you. A fabulous tour of convenience stores in Japan, konbini. Thank you.
3: It was wonderful to share konbini with you. Thank you so much.
1: That was Brendan Liu, along with co-author Karen Ng. He wrote the cookbook Konbini, Cult Recipe Stories and Adventures from Japan's Iconic Convenience Stores. After my latest trip to Japan, I can report that my all-time favorite items at a konbini are the egg salad sandwiches and the Japanese-style gummies. Now I'm joined by my co-host, Sarah Moulton, to answer a few of your cooking questions. Sarah is, of course, the star of Sarah's Weeknight Meals on Public Television. Her latest book is Home Cooking 101.
4: Okay, Chris, before we get going with the calls, I have a very important question. I know how you feel about salt and pepper. You know, why pepper? Who cares about pepper? Are there any other ingredients you just don't get it? Why do people add them to recipes? Why bother?
1: How much time do we have? We have half an hour.
4: Well, let's start with one.
1: Well, okay. Bay leaves, dried bay leaves. I'm sorry. I would do a blind test with anybody. 3 bay leaves in a stew with 5 pounds of meat. Like, you're never, ever in a million years going to taste that. So I love the smell of bay, but I don't think that most dried bay leaves are doing very much for you. The other thing is, this used to drive me crazy, a sprig of thyme. That is such nonsense. Like, a sprig of thyme for the supermarket is going to do zero zip for whatever you're cooking if it's more than a cup. Because the thyme we get at the supermarket doesn't have a lot of flavor to start with. I think in the heyday, maybe of French cooking in the 19th century, you plucked the thyme from your kitchen garden. It actually was highly aromatic and perfumed. So a little bit of herb, I think, at this point is pointless. And then you look around the world, and other cultures don't think like that. They start with fish sauce. They start with lemongrass. They start with chilies. They're putting big flavors in. And I think that's a style of cooking that makes more sense today than the French method, which was very high-quality ingredients and over a period of time develop flavor. But it doesn't work when you're dealing with supermarket produce that isn't the same. So you have to change the rules of the game.
4: I agree with you. A sprig of thyme just thrown in loose like that. You know what I do? I take more than one.
1: I take the whole package.
4: Well, here's the thing I also do. I take a very heavy rolling pin.
1: Yeah, that's a good idea.
4: I have a marble rolling pin that I never really use for anything else. And I'll do the same with rosemary. Change the rules of the game, but don't lose the herb. Don't throw out the baby with the bathwater. Yeah, the thyme doesn't taste the way it did, but coax some flavor out of it because thyme has flavor. I just add more.
1: If you think for yourself and taste and go like, wait a minute, this isn't working, then you got to do it differently.
4: Then you get out your marble rolling pin.
1: My point only is you got to think for yourself sometimes.
4: Yes, yes.
1: So I think we can agree on that.
4: Oh, we absolutely agree on that.
1: Okay.
4: Yeah. Let's take a call. Welcome to Milk Street. Who's calling?
5: Hey, this is Matt from Brooklyn.
4: Hi, Matt from Brooklyn. How can we help you?
5: So about 3 or 4 months ago, I was making some gumbo with some leftover stock that I had made from turkey, and I realized I didn't have enough. So I checked the freezer, and I was looking around, and I noticed some duck stock. So I threw that in with the turkey stock. But as I was rifling around the freezer, I noticed I also had, like, smoked pork trotters and chicken wings and, like, beef necks. So I threw all that in there with the stock and just let it simmer. And finished the gumbo. It came out so good. It was so good. And I was trying to figure out, like, what this stock was. So I, like, Googled it, and I didn't really know what to Google. So I wanted to know if you guys had any info on, like, a stock that has every animal in it.
4: Well, first of all, let's just pause and reflect on what you had in your freezer. That's pretty darn astonishing, right, Chris?
1: Well, I thought he was going to pull out a frozen pizza and put it in the stock. That's what most people have in their freezer.
4: I know, really. So. But you must be a very good cook. But let's go back to your gumbo. What was in your gumbo?
5: Sausage and turkey. I didn't put any shrimp.
4: All right. So it was mostly a meat lane. I think gumbo is the kind of dish that it's really, you know, there's many occasions when it would be okay to use your every animal known to man broth. If you've got something more delicate, you know, like scallops, and you want to make some sort of sauce, I don't know if that would be the right broth to start with. If it's a single ingredient you want to shine that you're going to use this liquid for, maybe you want to stick with just a chicken or just a duck or just a beef. I don't know. Chris, what do you think?
1: Well, let's go to the beginning. Stocks were just anything you had left over. It was on the back burner of your coal stove, right? And you just put, you know, the water used to boil cabbage would go in, all your vegetable trimmings. It was just a way of using up everything in the kitchen. No meat went into it, probably just bones and trimmings. But in the last few years, based on, you know, traveling with Milk Street, I find that very few cultures use stock. You know, stock is a very French thing, or European thing. And most people use water.
4: Yep.
1: Like a leek potato soup. You know, the water's good, actually. Maybe a little chicken stock, because I want to taste the other ingredients. So I totally agree with Sarah that what you made is perfect for the dish you made. But I would say in a lot of recipes, sometimes you want a little bit of flavor, but not too much. But I think for your purposes, it was absolutely the right thing to do. And God bless your freezer, by the way.
4: Yeah, no, I'm jealous.
1: I want your freezer.
4: I want to know all the other meals that preceded this one.
1: And ham hocks and those kinds of things, by the way, are just phenomenal.
4: They're wonderful.
1: The gelatin, the flavor, et cetera. So, no, I think you're spot on. But sometimes water actually is better.
4: You know, Chris, on that note, years ago when I worked at, you know, La Tulipe, Jacques Pepin was a visiting chef. In 2 years, he came maybe four times, and I'd follow him around like a little puppy dog and just try to learn as much as I could. And one day, I was cooking family meal, which is what you cook for the staff before service starts. And we broke down our own racks of lamb, and I was taking scraps from that process and making a stew. And I went to reach for, I think, even veal stock or something, which we had in-house. And he came over and he said, "What are you doing?" I mean, he said it in a nice way. He's a sweetie pie. And I said, "Well, I'm using a stock. I want it to be flavorful sauce." He said, "Lamb is so strong in flavor. Use water." I was like, "Boy, yo, yo, yo, yo." It hadn't occurred to me. It really hadn't. So I think Chris's point is very well taken there.
5: Yeah.
1: Anyway, sounds like it was a great meal. You didn't invite us.
4: No, really.
1: Out, but it sounded delicious.
4: Yeah.
5: There's some leftovers in the freezer.
1: There you go. Oh, see?
4: Now you're going to do something else with those leftovers. I got an idea.
1: Put them on the frozen pizza.
4: Since it's got rice in it, right? So put it in a nonstick pan or a pan that you've used a lot so it doesn't stick. Put in some oil and crisp it up. Make a very thin pancake with it and get it crisp on both sides.
5: We're going to have to do that. Thank you so much.
1: Thanks for calling.
5: Bye-bye.
4: Bye-bye.
1: This is Mo Street Radio. If you need some inspiration in the kitchen, give us a ring. 855-426-9843. One more time, 855-426-9843. 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
4: 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Who's calling?
6: Hi, this is Elizabeth.
4: Hi, Elizabeth. How can we help you?
6: I love to bake different kinds of cakes. One of the cakes that I am pretty famous for is chocolate cakes. But I have two different recipes, and honestly, they're just about the same, ingredient for ingredient. But one of them has buttermilk, vegetable oil, and melted butter. And my question is, does the melted butter make the cake denser, moister? What is the function of the melted butter? Because honestly, that's the only difference I see between the two.
4: Have you made both cakes?
6: I have made them both. They're both nice and moist. Honestly, I can't really tell the difference, but I'm just trying to come down to one cake that is going to be my go-to chocolate cake. One of them is called the best chocolate cake recipe, and that's the one with the butter. And the other one is Ina Garten's chocolate cake, which is fantastic.
4: Butter has water in it. You know, when you melt it separates into three layers. So that water means there's that much less fat than is if you just use total oil. So you're not going to get quite as, you know, moist or tender a cake with the melted butter as you would if you used all oil.
6: Why would we add melted butter to a recipe? What's the advantage of it?
4: Yeah, maybe for flavor purposes. I don't know. Chris, what is your thought?
1: Well, let's start with the question. How much oil is in each recipe and how much butter is added to the first recipe?
6: Both of them have a half a cup of oil and a cup of buttermilk. And then the best chocolate cake recipe has a half a cup of unsalted melted butter.
1: I assume the second one also changes the amount of flour in the recipe from the other one?
6: Believe it or not, no. They're both 1 3/4 cups.
1: Oh, sugar?
6: The only other, the sugar, one of them's 2 cups of sugar and the other one's a cup of brown sugar and a cup of white sugar.
1: In general, I think cakes made with oil are better because oil is a liquid at room temperature. They'll stay fresher longer and they'll stay moister longer. Butter is not a liquid at room temperature and it will tend to stale more quickly. And it will not have that soft, moist texture the way oil was. So in general, like chiffon cake or something that uses oil, I'm all for oil. I'm a little surprised, though, that you have all this additional melted butter and nothing else in the recipe changes.
6: I will say, I'm sorry, the only other difference in ingredients is Ina Garten's has a cup of hot coffee versus the one with the butter has a half a cup of hot coffee.
1: Okay. Well, at least, okay. That's the difference is that
4: They have the same amount of liquid, actually, in the end.
1: That's why we couldn't figure this out.
4: Coffee's an interesting point, too, because coffee points up chocolate.
1: Coffee's great with chocolate cakes. Yeah. I would go with the non-butter version, Einegarten version, with the coffee.
4: Yeah, I agree.
1: The fat, 83% fat versus 100% is probably not going to make a huge difference, given the total amount of oil in the recipe. Yeah, that's what I would do. It's a good question, because oil and butter are very, very different in baking.
6: I agree. And my only other question is, you know how a lot of baking recipes say 2 cups of flour or whatever? Mm-hmm. I try and find recipes that do everything by grams.
4: You're right.
6: So I've converted 1 cup to equal 125 grams of flour. Does that sound about right? I think it's supposed to be 120.
1: If you look at King Arthur, I think they say 120. But we did it a couple years ago, and we came up with over 130. I weigh my flour too, but the recipe you're using, you'll see their grams being very different than what you do. So if you see 3 cups of flour in a recipe, instead of 360 grams, it might be 390 grams. So you can follow that recipe if they have the grams, and that's the best way to do
6: it. That's kind of my guideline. Yeah.
4: Or, try to use baking books that have everything in grams, because they measured it in grams, so it's going to work the way they want it.
1: And by the way, as you know, cake flour and bread flour are different weights for a cup, so you have to switch it around, or rye flour, whatever. But no, I think you're doing the right thing. But vegetable oils are definitely my preference for cakes.
4: Yeah.
6: Well, thanks so much for your information. You really did help me out.
1: Okay.
4: All right, Elizabeth. Take care.
6: Have a good one. Bye-bye.
1: 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Coming up, the rise and fall of a vegetable dynasty. 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
1: 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I'm your host, Christopher Kimball. At its height, Seabrook Farms produced 1/3 of the frozen vegetables in America.
13: Once you had a garden where wondrous vegetables grew, could anything ever again taste so delicious? Well, at Seabrook Farms, we too grow vegetables right outside the door. Cook and freeze them on the spot. You just boil them, bag and all, and enjoy that homegrown taste again.
1: Behind this wholesome image, there was a dark side. The farm brought fame and fortune to the Seabrooks of New Jersey, but it also led to generations of family drama, just like a real-life version of the TV show Succession. Joining me now is writer John Seabrook. He shares this story of his family in the book The Spinach King, The Rise and Fall of an American Dynasty. John, welcome to Milk Street.
14: Hey, Chris. Good to be here.
1: So your family has a long history in truck farming. You comment that truck farming is not named because there were trucks involved. So what is a truck farm? Let's start with that.
14: Well, you know the expression, I don't have any truck with that. Truck also meant goods, like in a barter economy. So sometimes produce was just basically used as currency. This is, back in the 19th century. And truck farms are also called market gardens, which is why New Jersey was called the Garden State. They were promoting their state as a ideal place for market gardening or truck farming.
1: If you want to build a dynasty, doing it off truck farming is got to be like the craziest idea in the world, because it's climate dependent. There's strikes. Finding people to work on the farm is hard. So having researched all this, and you have your own family stories, was there some reason you think your family was able to be so successful in what has to be one of the toughest business models in the whole world?
14: Chris, well, yeah, it's true. It's amazing how far vegetables took my family, really, literally from the dirt to the corporate boardroom and to Grace Kelly's wedding. The most important reason for their success was that they were not just farmers, they were engineers. So my grandfather was born in 1881, and he's really the one that created the industrial farm. So for him, there was the internal combustion engine, there was electricity, and there was telephony. All three technologies were really not used on most farms at that point. And he was an early adopter of those technologies and was able to get a step on his competitors. And then as his competitors caught up, he moved on to the technology of frozen food, which was really where my family made its real mark. Seabrook Farms is known to most, if it's known to anyone now, as a frozen vegetable, frozen food company. And that was in the 30s. Clarence Birdseye and he knew each other. And Clarence Birdseye was freezing fish and working with other kinds of food, but he had no success with vegetables. And so my grandfather worked with Clarence Birdseye to develop a quick freezing process that worked for vegetables. And then he also cultivated lima beans on a huge scale. A lot of children probably owe their horrible lima bean experiences to my grandfather. He developed a completely vertically integrated Henry Fordist-like vegetable factory in South Jersey, and eventually had 50,000 acres under its control and had 8,000 people who worked for it.
1: Yeah, I read the Life magazine article from 1955, and I'll quote from it, said that its packaged output of lima beans would have stretched 2,250 miles. And I love this. Thanks to careful scheduling, the truck will dump its load with no dead waiting time.
14: Right.
1: Often less than an hour elapses from the time a bean is picked until it has been washed, sorted, hand-checked, packaged, and quick frozen. So as you point out, it was the factory model, factory farming, I guess, is the way to put it, right?
14: Yeah, it is. But I mean, I think the interesting wrinkle and the kind of, and in some ways, the Achilles heel in the whole model was labor.
1: Right.
14: And as much labor as they could find, they always needed more. And not only did my grandfather create the farm, he created the housing. He created a town called Seabrook, which is there. You can look it up on the map, and owned the housing. The whole world he created was this kind of capitalist, feudal, weirdly sort of medieval, but also modern world that really had no parallel.
1: So there was also a banking story here. And so that started in 1911. Arthur agreed to sell his land and half of Seabrook and Son to his son, Charles. You said that that was the original sin in the Seabrook story. Could you explain that?
14: Yes. So my great-grandfather was the one who had the 50-acre farm, and, you know, he was a very good truck farmer and didn't really want for a huge amount in the world. But Charlie, his son, who was extraordinarily ambitious, without his father knowing about it, made contact with a Wall Street investment firm and didn't tell his father that he had all this backing and bought his half of the business for what, you know, I think it was then $24,000, you know, maybe, I don't know what that is today, but it wasn't anywhere near what it was worth.
1: So the great-grandfather Arthur gets bought out by your grandfather, his son,
14: right,
1: for $24,000, which is less than a million today, which was ridiculous. And then your grandfather got into trouble with his son, Jack Seabrook, right?
14: Right.
1: So here you have great wealth. You have a dynasty in vegetables, frozen vegetables. But then you say by war's end, this is interesting, the company was packing 65% of the nation's frozen lima beans, 35% of its frozen broccoli, and 40% of its frozen spinach. And then in the 50s, Mylar is invented by DuPont, and then you get into boil-in-the-bag frozen products.
14: Yeah, so the Seabrook Farms brand was created after World War II. Before that, their business was packing for Birdseye. But after World War II, they created their own brand, and then the sons, my father and his brother Courtney, expanded the business to California, to places where the labor was cheaper, the cost of production was cheaper, but it lacked the kind of Fordist centralized control that my grandfather not only had built, but seemed to need. And my grandfather then, later in his life, seemed to be haunted with guilt and the paranoia that his sons would do to him what he had done to his father. There's a Greek tragic element to it, almost.
1: So Jack Seabrook has a penchant for horse-drawn coaching.
14: Yeah.
1: And then he also was quite friendly with Ava Gabor.
14: Yep.
1: So he was living the high life, right?
14: He was a good-looking guy. He graduated from Princeton in 39. You know, when frozen food was originally introduced, it was marketed as kind of like a high-class thing. You know, there were the images of these women dressed in evening clothes who, you know, they didn't have to get their hands dirty at all, and they were off to the opera or whatever. And he himself, my father, was the brand ambassador. And everybody knew who he was. And the Seabrooks also knew the Kelly family because the Kellys had originally built the brick power plant that powered the vegetable factory. Grace Kelly was somewhat younger than my father, but because the families knew each other, my father was invited to the wedding in 1956, which he also saw as a fabulous marketing opportunity for the brand.
1: But there's a story you tell about raising money for him to go to that wedding, I think?
14: Yeah, so he got the invitation. His father did not. Whether that caused tension, I sort of speculate. But yeah, then his father, he didn't really want to pay for him to go, so they had a money-raising campaign with the advertisers, you know, and even consumers chip in another 5 cents and pay for Jack Seabrook to go to the Kelly wedding.
1: Can you imagine
14: doing that today? I don't know if that would work.
1: You're getting self-funded to go to Grace Kelly's wedding on Kickstarter.
14: Exactly.
1: And you do have to tell the Ava Gabor swimming pool story.
14: Well, Ava Gabor would come down to South Jersey, and people had not seen Ava Gabor or anyone like Ava Gabor down there. And she didn't just come down. She took part in the company Christmas pageant. You know, she acted a part. She wore this kind of lederhosen-like outfit for a promotional photograph. But the thing that really enshrined her in legend was that she would swim naked in my grandfather's pool, except with a shower cap to protect her platinum blonde hair from turning blue. I don't know how many people actually saw that, but if you go down there, you still hear people talking about Ava Gabor swimming in the swimming pool.
1: So what happens after Grace's wedding in Monaco and all Ava Gabor? Was there a denouement? Was there another phase of his life after that that was quite different?
14: Well, yeah, so my father meets my mother, who's a journalist covering Grace Kelly's wedding, on the ship that the Kelly family took the wedding party from New York to Monte Carlo in, the SS Constitution. And so for my father, that was, you know, a new life, and he had two children. I was the first one born, and then my brother. But his relationship with his father continued to deteriorate. I think his father also was suffering from some form of dementia, probably. And so when my grandfather started slipping, the banks all got together and they said, okay, we're going to have a deal here where there's going to be a representative of the banks, there's going to be Jack, and there's going to be Jack's father, Charlie, CF, everybody called him. And that will be like a three-person voting trust that can decide key matters on company policy. And so the banker and my father always voted together, so they got their way. But that arrangement was only scheduled to last 5 years, and then it had to be renewed, and it came due in 1959, and my grandfather said he wasn't going to renew it. The bankers said, that's insane. We'll pull the plug on you, and you'll lose the business. And then the banker said to my father and his brothers, you know, to save the business, you may have to commit your father. And so they decided to try to do that. But before there was a hearing on his competency, he sold the business as sort of spite as much as anything.
1: You know, family histories are, well, they can be grim, but they're pretty interesting because people do things, especially when there's money involved, that seem out of character for them, you know? Mm-hmm. In my family, I remember my grandmother died, lived in Washington with her husband. And when my mother, who was managing the estate, came down to the house, she noticed that her sister-in-law, her brother's wife, had put stickers under all the furniture saying it was for her.
14: Yeah.
1: You know? And it was just like totally out of character. And all of a sudden you see this person running around putting stickers on antiques and paintings and everything else. So I guess my question is, you know, I have a bunch of kids. The notion of disowning one of your kids, I can't get my head around that. And I guess you've been trying to get your head around that too. Do you understand how that could happen given your family history, or do you still find that to be sort of hard to put in perspective?
14: He disowned all three of his sons. The only one that he didn't disown was he had a daughter, and she wanted to work in the business too, but he thought women shouldn't work in business and never allowed her to. But she always stuck with him, and when he was ill, she looked after him. And then when the lawsuit came and the challenge to his authority, she sided with him against my father and his brothers. And so he ended up leaving a lot of money to her, and they never spoke to her again. Hmm. So, you know, they felt that she had never done anything for the business, and they had built up the business. And then he ended up leaving all this money from the business to her. Right. There's often these conflicts between love and money. You know, is your value because you're the executive vice president, you know, and that's why your father respects you, or is it because you're his son and he loves you, you know, as his son? And then when the brand got developed and there was this sort of idea of the Seabrooks as being the kind of ideal personification of the brand, any Seabrook that didn't behave within the limits of that, you know, sort of brand and the behavior that you were supposed to uphold was severely criticized by my grandfather. So, you know, I think this is a family business story in some ways that's quite typical. This love or money or love and money confusion is just almost inescapable.
1: John, it's been really been a pleasure. Thank you for spending time with me.
14: This was so much fun, Chris. Thanks so much.
1: That was John Seabrook. His book is The Spinach King, The Rise and Fall of an American Dynasty. American family dynasties rise, and of course, then most of them fall. For example, the Vanderbilt's fortune came from a railroad monopoly that was the New York Central, which had control of all rail service in and out of New York. At one time, the Vanderbilts had more cash than the U.S. Treasury. But as the railroad business declined and their lifestyle spending increased, most of their wealth eventually went with it, including the Breakers Mansion in Newport, Rhode Island, and 10 other mansions on Fifth Avenue. CNN's Anderson Cooper, who is a Vanderbilt descendant, was told by his mother, "There is no trust fund." To paraphrase that old saying, fortunes don't last, but cooking do. 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Coming up, Kenji Lopez-Alt breaks some eggs.
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1: I'm Christopher Kimball, and you're listening to Milk Street Radio. Now let's head into the kitchen with J.M. Hirsch to talk about this week's recipe, Sri Lankan spinach and coconut dal with tomato tarka. J.M., how are you?
17: I'm doing great.
1: As you know, dal is one of my favorite foods, and the saying is almost anywhere in India, there's always a pot of dal on the back burner. It's just a staple. And I've had it with lots of ingredients. I've had it with few ingredients. But you were in Sri Lanka, and they do it actually quite differently than any dal recipe I've seen in India. So tell me the story of how you tasted dal in Sri Lanka.
17: Well, the story actually begins about 90 minutes north of Mumbai at a temple on the side of a highway. At this temple was where I first had dal in India. And it was a very, very, well, monastic affair. Very simple. It was red lentils cooked in water until they were almost porridge-like, and then topped with a very simple tarka. And a tarka is just spices that have been bloomed in hot oil, and then you drizzle it over a dish, and in this case, it was drizzled over the dal. Lovely, wonderful, simple, well-spiced comfort food. Fantastic. Absolutely loved it. Okay, now, fast forward a few years, and I find myself in Sri Lanka, and I was in Colombo, the capital. I was with a home cook, Mahara Dole, and she offered to teach me her version of dal. And when she started making it, there was no water involved. She cooked her lentils in coconut milk, which makes a lot of sense because so much of Sri Lankan cooking is based in coconut milk. So she cooks the same red lentils, but in coconut milk so that they become not just porridge-like, but creamy and rich and just so well-rounded. And then, of course, she also made her tarka. And her tarka is yellow and brown mustard seeds, garlic, turmeric, ginger, chilies, but there's also tomato, fresh tomato, which gives it a nice, gentle, sweet acidity to the tarka. But the signature ingredient here is just a ton of fresh spinach. So almost at a one-to-one ratio with lentils is chopped fresh spinach. And as that spinach cooks down in the lentils, you know, the stems retain their texture, but the leaves get incredibly tender. And the result is just so much more robust and flavorful. Absolute comfort food. Really wonderful. Tons and tons of flavor. It was really a fascinating difference.
1: You know, what's interesting to me from a cooking point of view is taking something that's fairly, dare I say, bland, like red lentils, and all the flavor, or at least a lot of the flavor, is in the topping. I guess it's kind of like how I make oatmeal in the morning. The oatmeal's bland, but the stuff on top's great. I just love that idea of sort of a structure underneath that's textural, really, and you put all the really big flavors on top, and that's true both in India and Sri Lanka. I think it's a great method.
17: Yeah, it really is. That's the essence of this dish. It's just cooked lentils. And then it just takes on whatever you do to it. And the difference is in Sri Lanka, they add a ton of spinach, they add that coconut milk, and then a just much more robust tarka on top. The combination is really just wonderful.
1: J.M., thank you. Sri Lankan spinach and coconut dal with tomato tarka. It just may be my new comfort food. Thank you, J.M.
17: Thank you. You can get the recipe for Sri Lankan spinach and coconut dal with tomato tarka at milkstreetradio.com.
1: This is Milk Street Radio. Now it's time to see what Kenji Lopez Alt has been working on. Kenji, what's going on?
18: How's it going, Chris? I thought today we could talk about breaking eggs.
1: Ooh, this is a subject on which I actually have an opinion.
18: You must have an opinion on breaking eggs. Well, how do you break your eggs, Chris?
1: Well, I was in Romania a year ago, and I was cooking with this great guy. And what he did was he had a dozen eggs, and he took one in each hand and he smashed them together gently. So the one that had a weaker shell, you know, would start to get broken. And then he would open that egg, and then he would pick up another egg and do the same thing.
18: Yeah, yeah.
1: I found that technique was brilliant.
18: Like a game of Conkers, right?
1: Yeah, exactly. You didn't end up with little shards of egg, and it was gentle but effective. So that's what I do now.
18: But well, then what do you do with your final egg?
1: Sherlock, that's the final egg, final problem.
18: So I did a bunch of testing of this a couple weeks ago. I tested both the method that you just mentioned, cracking the eggs against each other. I tested flat on a flat surface, and then I tested also against the edge of the bowl. And I actually found, surprisingly for me, that the edge of the bowl was actually the cleanest and made it the easiest to do. What I found was that when you do it on a flat surface, you're forced to kind of push your thumbs in a little bit more to get the egg separated. And so you end up, at least for me, I found that I ended up breaking more yolks and also getting more shell into it. Although I would say that when you're cracking it on the edge of a bowl, you have to be a little bit more careful with the amount of pressure that you use.
1: You do.
18: But are you familiar with this this recent trend? I think it was a TikTok thing where you just drop the egg from a specific height. Well, have you tried it?
1: What, you get a ladder, you get to the top of the ladder, you drop it. This is 5 inches or something?
18: It's like 8 inches or so. You hold it above your bowl you just drop the egg straight in, and it breaks it kind of perfectly every time, and it actually makes it surprisingly easy to shell the eggs. But, you know, the method that you use where you crack the eggs against each other.
1: I love that.
18: I like that one, too. What I do, though, actually, is if you hold the eggs in a specific orientation, so you take the point of one egg.
1: Yeah.
18: And you point it at the flatter side of the other egg.
1: Okay, that's interesting.
18: Yeah, the point will always be stronger than the side of the egg. So you can selectively make sure that the one in, you know, whichever hand you want the egg to break in, you just point the point of the other egg at that part of the shell.
1: Yeah, but you missed, look, you've missed the Las Vegas aspect to this.
18: Well, that is true.
1: Because every time, you never know which one's going to go. And you could certainly bet on it if you like, but it adds a little, I don't know, je ne sais quoi to the prep.
18: It does.
1: In my kitchen.
18: It makes making an omelet both effective and fun.
1: This reminds me of many years ago, I was watching Julia tape in her house in Cambridge. And afterwards, I was talking to her, and I had come up with some really idiotic thing about the best way to zest a lemon or something.
18: Okay.
1: And she just looked at me like I was totally out of my mind, as if she could care less. And sometimes, like these TikTok things, I have that sort of Julia response, which is, why don't we just cook?
18: Well, I'm like, who gives a who
1: right,
18: gives a
1: exactly.
18: Crack?
1: So, okay, so you're saying the egg-to-egg is your favorite method, or you still prefer the edge of the
18: bowl? I would say,
1: bowl?
18: Yeah, egg to egg or egg to bowl. You know, I used to think flat, but then I actually went and broke a dozen eggs using every method, and I found that, the flat surface was actually the least effective. Also the messiest, the one that got egg all over my cutting board.
1: Now, I do have a question for you, which is, what about cold versus room temperature? Many baking recipes say room temperature eggs, but I always break them when they're cold because I find the eggs hold together better. When they're warm, it's a little trickier. Is that true?
18: Yeah, I agree. So, you know, honestly, I think that question is most of the time it's a moot question because I'm not going to bother letting my eggs sit out at room temperature if I'm making an omelet or I'm cracking them. And if you're in the U.S., your eggs are likely in the fridge, whereas anywhere else in the world, the eggs are going to be stored at room temperature. But I know I agree with you that I find cold eggs to be much easier, especially if I'm poaching or if I'm frying them and I don't want that inner membrane of the egg white to break. For sure, cold eggs hold their shape a lot better and are easier to crack.
1: And let's finish up with one of the age-old food fights about how to scramble eggs. So what's your current best method for scrambling?
18: Oh, geez. I don't know what best means in this context, but what I typically do is I will break my eggs into a bowl. I will salt them. Yeah. And if I have the forethought, I'll do that before I go and wake my kids up so that they're sitting salted in the bowl for about 15 minutes before I start actually cooking them. And then if I want like a hard scramble, you know, like a sort of fluffy scramble, which is how my kids like them, what I do is I put a little bit of water in a nonstick pan. And I heat that up over medium-high heat. And then what happens is as the water comes to a simmer, it sort of regulates the temperature of the pan, you know? And so you can swirl the pan around. And then as soon as that water's at a simmer, you know that the temperature of the pan is just above the boiling point of water, which is the exact right temperature to add butter and get the butter to foam without browning too quickly. So I always put a little bit of water in the pan first. I let it come up to a simmer. I swirl it around. Then I dump out that water and put my butter straight in. And that's sort of the ideal pan temperature for both a hard scramble and also for making like a French French omelet where you want the butter to foam, but you don't want the pan so hot that it's going to brown or that the eggs are going to brown.
1: And the salt and the eggs sitting for 15 minutes does something to the proteins?
18: It breaks down the proteins a little bit so that as the eggs cook, they remain a little bit more tender and they retain moisture a little bit better. So if you do it side, you know, it's one of those things where unless you're doing it side by side, you're not really going to notice a difference. But if you do side by side eggs that have been salted for about 15 minutes versus eggs that you're salting just before cooking or after cooking, what you find is that the eggs that you salt just before cooking will weep out more moisture than eggs that have been salted and allowed to rest for a little bit of time.
1: It's funny how we agree on eggs, but not on scrambled eggs, because I put olive oil in it, heat it up.
18: Okay, yeah,
1: because it gets hotter than butter will.
18: We've talked about this before. Exactly.
1: The water in the egg steams, you get much fluffier eggs. I turn the heat off as soon as I put the eggs in, I turn the heat off and then, you know, mm-hmm. use a fork and scramble.
18: Well, that's similar to a method I use for making, there's these Cantonese scrambled eggs essentially you get a wok really hot. You add oil and swirl it around, and then you turn the heat way down to low, and you pour your scrambled eggs, and you kind of swirl them all the way around the pan, so you get a real thin omelet. But then the way you cook them is that you just let them cook on that first side, and then you kind of bunch them up the way you would kind of push, like a blanket, you know? And so the tops of the eggs are still sort of unset by the time that you take them out of the wok, and it becomes a sort of like golden wave of eggs where the top is a little bit unset, but then as it's moving to the plate and as it rests a little bit, they just barely set. So you get these kind of really soft curds at the top, but then that kind of fluffier texture underneath.
1: Kenji's golden wave of eggs. There we are.
18: Yeah.
1: It's catchy. Now, yeah, I got to try that. That sounds like a good one. Kenji, as usual, a font of information, and sometimes we agree. Thank you.
18: Thank you for having me on.
1: That was Kenji Lopez-Alt. He's a food columnist for the New York Times, also author of The Wok, Recipes and Techniques. He also co-hosts the podcast The Recipe with Kenji and Deb. That's it for today. 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

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Co-founder, Melissa Baldino. 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

0: Thanks very much for listening to GPB. It's a minute before 2 o'clock and the Splendid Table is coming up next. I'm Peter Biello. 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
3: It's the Splendid Table from APM, American Public Media. I'm Francis Lamb. Jose Andres is one of the most celebrated chefs in the world, both for his cooking and maybe even more for his humanitarian work. But at the end of the day, he's just a hungry kid from Spain.
4: When you have a leg of ham, and my family and friends laugh at me because it seems every time I travel and I'm longer than 2-3 days at the place, seems that in my hotel room or in my house or Airbnb or apartment,
5: a leg of ham,
4: a leg of ham shows up. Yeah. Seriously, my daughters were very young and they had to be bringing, was kind of bring your pet. School day, and we didn't have a pet, but we have the leg of ham in the kitchen. That's count as a pet? No.
3: That's culinary ambassador, chef, and humanitarian Jose Andres. We'll spend the hour with him coming up on The Splendid Table. Humanitarian Jose Andres. We'll spend the hour with him coming up on The Splendid Table.
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0: Iran would lift U.S. sanctions on Iranian oil while negotiations continue. And after that, it says U.S. military forces would need to withdraw from the strait, while Iran would still retain control over access. The initial agreement would end the war by agreeing to a halt on attacks by both sides. But more controversially, because of Israeli opposition, the Fars News Agency says Iran also still insists on an end to the war in Lebanon at the same time. Jane Araf, NPR News, Beirut.
1: European Union leaders are condemning Russia's overnight attack on Kyiv with an intermediate ballistic missile that is capable of carrying nuclear weapons. From Brussels, Terry Schultz reports.
2: EU leaders say Russia is showing its weakness on the battlefield by using its Oreshnik missile in a major attack against the Ukrainian capital. EU Foreign Policy Chief Kaya Kallas accused Moscow of reckless nuclear brinkmanship and said foreign ministers would discuss how to increase the pressure on the Kremlin when they meet later this week. Terror against civilians is not strength, it's despair, added European Commission President Ursula von der Leyen. She says the EU stands firmly with Ukraine and is planning further support for its air defense systems. The third top EU leader, European Council President Antonio Costa, said the attack shows Russia has no interest in seeking a peace agreement. For NPR News, I'm Terry Schultz in Brussels.
1: Something rare is happening in the U.S. Senate. Republicans are voting against President Trump's priorities. NPR's Mara Liasson reports.
3: Republicans in Congress don't often defy Trump, who has a rock-solid hold on the base of his party. But last week, the Republican Senate removed $1 billion for Trump's ballroom from an immigration enforcement funding bill. Then they balked at voting for a $1.8 billion fund to compensate the president's allies who say they were targets of unfair prosecutions. And four Republican senators joined Democrats in voting for a war powers resolution, which would require Trump to get congressional approval for the war in Iran. Trump-backed candidates defeated incumbents in the House and Senate primaries last week in what's seen as a revenge campaign that's made some Republicans very mad. And they don't want to vote for Trump's unpopular policies as the midterms approach. Mara Liasson, NPR News.
1: This is NPR News in Washington. The Department of Justice is acknowledging that it's removed from its website news releases about charges, convictions, and sentencing in cases related to the January 6th riot. It called the releases partisan propaganda. Many defendants had pleaded guilty or had been convicted after a trial. The Vatican says that Pope Leo's first official teaching letter, called Encyclical, will be released this week. NPR's Jason DeRose reports it will discuss what it means to be human in the era of artificial intelligence.
4: The encyclical's title is Magnificent Humanity. The Vatican says when it's presented, Pope Leo will be joined by the co-founder of the tech company Anthropic, Christopher Ola. Anthropic is currently suing the Trump administration for legal retaliation. Earlier this year, the administration ordered federal departments and agencies to stop using Anthropic's artificial intelligence program because the company refused to allow the U.S. military unrestricted use of its AI technology. The new encyclical comes on the 135th anniversary of another important Vatican document, Rerum Novarum, about human dignity in the industrial age. Jason DeRose, NPR News.
1: Both the U.S. and the U.S. Postal Service celebrate their 250th anniversary this year. In honor, the Postal Service asked people to vote on which of 25 stamps from the recent past should be reissued. The people have spoken. Mr. Rogers. Executive Vice President Isaac Cronkite said it was issued in 2018 with a print run of 12 million. He says that sounds like a lot, but it sold out in a few weeks. I'm Nora Rahm, NPR News in Washington.
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0: Jose Andres has got to have one of the most fascinating food careers I've ever come across. He's not only one of the most famous chefs in the world, but probably the only chef to ever be nominated for a Nobel Peace Prize. He's the founder of World Central Kitchen, a nonprofit forged ad hoc in the wake of the horrific earthquakes in Haiti in 2010, which harnessed the power, network, and the spirit of chefs and cooks to feed people. And what was key was feeding people culturally relevant and comforting food in times of crisis. They've served millions of people in natural disasters and in conflict zones. And amazingly, they're often the literal first responders before any other relief agencies. So people joke that Jose Andres can save the world, but he deflects the credit to his team and all the cooks who have volunteered themselves to be organized by World Central Kitchen. And at his heart, he's still a chef. And before that, just a cook from Spain, sailing the globe in the Spanish Navy, both falling in love with the world of food and hoping one day to help the world fall in love with Spanish food. His new book is Spain My Way. And while he's written many books about World Central Kitchen, about Mediterranean cuisine, about vegetables and tapas, this one kind of goes back to where it all started for him. Jose Andres, thank you so much for joining me.
1: Thank you for having me, Francis.
0: Okay, I want to start with a couple of really quick questions for you. Don't think too hard.
1: Okay.
0: Just say the first thing that comes to mind.
1: All right.
0: What is the best ham on earth?
1: Iberico ham in La Alberca, in a little town in the province of Salamanca. That's unbelievable. An Iberico ham, eaten there, it's more places, but there it's La Alberca, amazing.
0: In Salamanca. Okay, what is the best vinegar on earth?
1: Oh, that's a more complicated one. Obviously, I always go to Spain. It's great vinegars around the world. But when you are able to have a good vinegar in Cadiz, in the land of Jerez, in the land of sherry.
0: Birthplace of sherry, yeah.
1: Obviously, sherry makes is one of the great, most universal, fascinating wines in the world. But great wine makes great vinegar.
0: Sure.
1: And the sherry vinegar is amazing. And right now, it's different sherries using different grapes. And the Pedro Jimenez in sherry cask, aged, that has this beautiful acidity with a subtle sweetness.
0: Yeah.
1: And
0: there's like a little bit of the funk, a little bit of the...
1: Yeah, obviously the characteristic that the barrels
0: love
1: give to the... And sherry that you have casks there that they've seen, they see history. Yeah. So those casks are old and just creates a vinegar that to me is very special for salads, for cooking, for a touch on top of a meat, on fish. I mean, vinegar is one of the most special things out there, and we don't realize. Lately, I'm becoming a very big fan of. But in America, is a vinegar. These young people in Virginia, the company is called Lindera Vinegars, and they are making vinegars that are on the other edge of the tradition of sherry or balsamic in Italy. But they're making vinegar out of wild persimmons of Virginia, out of pawpaws, out of the most beautiful things that you will not think you will make vinegar with.
0: Yeah.
1: And so these Lindera farms, it's to me, vinegar of vinegars in America right now.
0: I love it. Okay.
1: It's Lindera, right?
0: I think that's right.
1: Lindera farm. I'm the worst.
0: I've had one of theirs that has a little bit of turmeric in it. It's very cool. What is the best rice dish on earth?
1: I have to go to Spain. I'm very chauvinistic. I had great rice dishes in China. Great rice dishes in Japan. Great rice dishes in Italy. Great rice dishes in Latin America, Caribbean, in America, jambalayas. But the culture of Spanish way of treating rice, which is more than paella valenciana, which is king of kings, but the diversity of paellas and way to treat rice we have in Spain. I would say you have to go to Spain, and you will not go wrong.
0: Sure. So, I love your diplomatic nature. You're trying to include the rest of the world in your answers, but we know the best ham is from Spain, the best vinegar is from Spain, and the best rice is from Spain. Before you were seen as literally as a chef superhero, I got to get a little preview of the comic book, the Spider-Man comic book you are a guest star in, which is
1: amazing. Oh my God, this is already coming, yes.
0: Yeah. Before you were feeding people in disaster zones, before you had 40 restaurants, you were just a cook from Spain in America. And you were trying to showcase the cuisine you grew up with. And now, even though you're all those other things, I can tell you are still trying to showcase Spain to America. So for the uninitiated, for the people who don't know how great Spanish food is, what is the first thing you want people to taste or experience in Spanish cuisine?
1: Well, I think the argument we have to be making about Spanish cooking is an argument we can make for every other cooking. Mm. Can the foods of a country trouble and do justice to the dishes and the country itself?
0: Mm.
1: And obviously, I'm going to say the answer is yes.
0: Yeah, yeah.
1: But they have a feeling that you have to experience the place where the ingredients that make that food. Obviously, not everybody can travel to everywhere. Oh, I love Chinese food, but I don't have the time or the money to go to China. Oh, I love Peruvian food, but I don't have the money. And obviously, because great chefs travel and ingredients travel,
0: mm-hmm.
1: We see in America that you can find amazing restaurants from far away distant places that they do a very good homage to.
0: Yeah.
1: So me as a chef, part of what I've been doing is not only cooking, but very early on here in the streets of New York, I realized that I couldn't be the chef I wanted to be without certain ingredients that are almost unnegotiable.
0: Mm.
1: Of course, we have great products in America. But a piquillo pepper is a piquillo pepper.
0: Yeah.
1: And I can bring the seeds and grow piquillo peppers here. Yeah, I could. But those piquillo peppers are not gonna be like the piquillo peppers where they come.
0: Mm.
1: It's just the reality of the situation. You find padron peppers here in farms in New Jersey. And actually they're very good.
0: Yeah.
1: But for some reason, because the dirt, the farm, the earth, the water, they're different than the ones from the real place. So this, for me, has always been the conundrum. So with certain ingredients like Iberico ham, I'm very proud that I was working alongside the farmers and the business people to bring the Iberico ham. It was complicated to bring sardines in a can. It was not so complicated, but was complicated to convince anybody that a sardine in a can was actually a delicacy.
0: Sure, sure.
1: And so for me, part of my work has been really to I know where I come from, I know where I belong, I know the way we eat it, but I know that in America, I don't want people to eat it any different, because if not, I'm not being fair to the traditions of Spain,
0: mm-hmm.
1: and I'm not being fair to the people here experiencing Spanish cooking for the first time.
0: Right.
1: I don't want to give them what they think they will like.
0: Okay.
1: I want to give them the real thing.
0: Sure.
1: As truthful as I can to the origin of the dish and the ingredient. And so for me, I'm still 33 years later, still trying to think, what is the best way, to present Spanish food? The best way to present Spanish food is to be exactly as we do it in Spain.
0: Yeah.
1: With the ingredients we've been able to bring from Spain over years, and using ingredients locally when it makes sense to be using ingredients locally. The big thing for Spain, though, is can I make a gazpacho if the tomatoes are not from Spain and the cucumbers are not from Spain and the green peppers are not from Spain? Yeah, because the olive oil and the vinegar can be from Spain, and very much that already makes it very close to the
0: real.
1: So for me, I've been always on this conundrum of Can we do a Spanish cooking without ingredients? With some things you can, but certain things are negotiable. Manchego cheese is manchego cheese, sherry vinegar, and Iberico ham is Iberico ham. And there you cannot have substitutions.
2: Yeah.
0: Let me do your publisher a favor right now and say, you can still make these recipes and they're still delicious, but I understand your point. So much about the cuisine is about the ingredients, the product, either raw ingredients like the vegetables or the food products that are the product of a culture, a tradition, a craft that's been honed for, in some cases, hundreds and hundreds of years in Spain. We'll be back in a minute with more from Jose Andres, author of Spain My Way. And by the way, we were in the studio together, so if you want to see us doing this interview, head to our YouTube channel. I'm Francis Lam, and this is The Splendid Table from APM, American Public Media.
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0: 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I'm Francis Lam, and this is The Splendid Table, the show for curious cooks and eaters. We're spending the hour today with Jose Andres, founder of World Central Kitchen and chef and restaurateur extraordinaire. You know, for a chef with restaurants all over the country, with themes ranging from modernist magic to pan-Mediterranean cuisine to a Chinese-Mexican restaurant, simple, rustic Spanish food is still at Jose's core. We're talking about why. Let's get back to it with him. Let's get to the jamón, because this is, you know, certainly one of the key elements of Spanish cuisine. Jamón serrano, which is the sort of more everyday typical ham, which is also very delicious. And Ibérico, which is made from a particular pig that's fed a particular diet and is, I mean, truly one of the great things on earth to eat. This is maybe a crazy question, but describe the experience of eating a slice of jamón ibérico.
1: Well, you know, when you have a leg of ham, and my family and friends laugh at me because it seems every time I travel, you know, for fun or even for an event, and I'm longer than 2-3 days in the place, seems that in my hotel room or in my house or Airbnb or apartment,
0: a leg of ham,
1: shows up. So imagine how seriously I take this to heart. Even so much that my daughters were very young and they had to be bringing, was kind of bring your pet. Mm-hmm. School day, and we didn't have a pet, and my daughter kind of asked the professor, the teacher, we don't have a pet, but we have the leg of ham in the kitchen. That's count as a pet? Oh, imagine at what level that's part of my family. But imagine you have this ham at the right temperature. You don't want it too hot, but you don't want it too cold. You want the nice, you know, the 70, 80 degrees is mm-hmm. perfect, all the way to 90, 100, where the fat is shiny. Mm-hmm. The fat almost becomes semi-translucent, yeah, using the same leg. The ham is heated there. It's already clean in the outside. As you get close to the ham, the smell is very present without being obviously offensive, but it's something like brings you close to the ham. It's something very attractive used when your senses are activated, used by the floating molecules of tastiness that are used attracting you to it, and where you begin salivating even before grabbing the knife. And that's very rare with a lot of ingredients, that you start salivating just by being
0: in the presence of it.
1: In proximity. Yeah. And that moment that salivation happens, you know something happening there. it's a total crush and a total attraction in the same way we get attracted to people we think they're beautiful.
0: This is making me uncomfortable, but keep going.
1: And in that moment, I think one of the beautiful things of these Iberico ham, acorn fed, that doubles the weight in the last 3-4 months of its life, that gets all these fatty acids all between the protein, the tissue. And when you have the ham and you start slicing it with a knife, your hands are gonna be touching in this moment part of the ham or part of the fat. And that moment your fingertips are touching the fat of the ham, already there is a connection that is getting deeper and deeper. It's almost like you have your fingertip cells connecting with the tissue of the ham and start talking to each other. And then as you began cutting, and the cutting is almost like if you are you're playing violin, right? It's and you don't want the slice too thick, because thickness is okay. I have a friend that said that if ham was not expensive, the Iberico ham was not expensive, you will be eating it in cubes. But I think this is too much. I think the right slice that is thin enough that is when gets in touch with your fingers as you're bringing it to your nose and you're smelling it, and then you put it on top of your lips, and that first contact with the lips is used the beginning of something amazing. And this is before it gets into your mouth, and the smells are there, and then obviously what your tongue is gonna be able to get. That I know is only very few things of information, and the saltiness and the acidity, but that is already what makes fireworks going, right? And it's so elegant, no? The texture of the slice of ham in your lips and in your tongue is so whimsy, it's so elegant.
0: Yeah.
1: Not all the ingredients in contact with your mouth are so pleasant as a slice of Iberico ham. It really is a very happy moment, a very comfortable moment that you are like, okay, and I promise I will not have more than one, but you know you're going to be having 30 and you're not going to be moving next from that ham. So Iberico ham is really one of those. Obviously, it's everything about the Spanish cooking, but obviously it's just one ingredient of thousands of ingredients that make a Spanish cooking.
0: Sure.
1: But obviously it's one of those superstars that the Spain and the Spanish cooking can say, this is a Spain in one ingredient. It's not many cuisines in the world that represent a country so well as this one ingredient.
0: Yeah. I mean, hearing you talk about, I asked you this question of what's the experience of eating this ham, and I would have expected you to talk about, well, the fat is very buttery, it's very nutty, it's, you know, it's salty, but the salt is very mellow. It was none of that. Like, you talked about a connection to the food. It was really more this experience you have, again, like, a few times you said, to be in the presence of it, and I love that, because that is the kind of passion that you have brought to teaching us about not just Spanish food, but how to really exist with food, how to be with food, not just the Spanish cuisine, but that is a sort of the love of life and the love of life because we have the ability to eat food that you have shared for your whole career. It's funny because you have this beautiful cookbook, 400 pages of Spanish recipes, you know, your way, but many of them are very iconic. Again, I'll do your publisher a favor. You can make these recipes at home, even if you don't have the exact same ingredients.
1: You can, but some ingredients are negotiable.
0: Yeah, for sure. But I want to talk about some of the iconic dishes of Spain. and maybe some that are maybe a little bit sort of deeper cuts. But like if you're in America and you only know one word about the cuisine of Spain, you probably know the word tapas, right?
1: Yeah.
0: And the most famous tapa is the tortilla española. Why is that?
1: That's one.
0: Why is that the most iconic dish, or why is that?
1: Well, I think tortilla española is the...
0: Well, if actually describe that one for us too.
1: So tortilla española, obviously, is without a doubt one of those dishes that comes out of total simplicity. Mm-hmm. It's a dish that doesn't come from restaurant cooking, right, that comes from home cooking, that quite frankly is chefs, restaurants, restaurateurs, writers. Yeah, we all have our very big way to influence, but many of the dishes that are important in cultures, we don't even know who invented them.
0: Sure, yeah, yeah.
1: And we don't know who invented them because they came from the people, right, and become right, part of the culture of entire
0: right
1: nation. Tortilla Española even has its origins in a particular moment. It still is not 100% that everybody agreed that really was the moment. But today the truth is that I grew up, my mom making tortilla española at home and my father making tortilla española at home, and also every single other child in Spain grew up where tortilla was in the table.
0: Yeah.
1: And it's very simple, but also has its intensity. You have to peel the potato, you have to chop them, you have to fry them. Not complicated, but it's not something like I open the box.
0: Yeah, sure, sure.
1: And everybody's very particular about it because the potatoes can be cut in different ways. They can be thin, they can be in cubes, they can be thicker. It's some people that fry them almost to they become slightly crunchy. It's people that cooks them in a slow oil so they get kind of soft, mm-hmm, more like poach. It's different schools. It's not one school, it's different schools. It's the school of onion. It's a lot of people with onion and a lot of people that they say onion never in the tortilla. So basically it's eggs, the potatoes, the onion, and the olive oil and salt. So it's very rare that you make a dish that is so iconic with such a simple ingredients.
0: Yeah.
1: When you do an omelette that isn't the right way, it can be thicker, can be thinner. The one I like is from the very thick tortillas that they get highly coagulated and they can be light, but they are dense, and to the ones that are liquid, so liquid when you cut into it, all the egg kind of goes out like a dam broke, yeah, trying to hold a river. Between those, it's a whole bunch of different textures that you can achieve in, yeah, the tortilla. Is one that the tortilla is more like, is warm, it never coagulates, but already the eggs and the potato have become like, they have like a body.
0: Yeah.
1: This is the one I like, that is kind of creamy without being runny. It's creamy without being hard.
0: Yeah, yeah.
1: That's probably the best one of all. The eggs, when you cut into it, they're shiny. When the shininess goes away, means you overcook it, means it's too dry. So why this is so iconic? Because it's simplicity. So this is the amazingness about Spanish cooking, that something so humble as egg and potatoes and maybe onion and olive oil can achieve a dish that is really, really very, very special and very unique.
0: Yeah. Well, it's interesting too, because it's, you know, it's one of these things where because of its simplicity, right, it's literally four ingredients. Well, controversially four ingredients if you count the onion or not, right? It's egg, onion, olive oil, potato, and salt, I guess. And everyone knows what it's sort of supposed to look like. But the thing, the beautiful thing about iconic dishes and the beautiful thing about individuality within this sort of structure is people look for ways to introduce their interpretation of it. They look for ways to introduce their way of thinking about this thing. And then you start thinking, well, like you said, like, well, how you cut the potato matters. And then is the potato very soft or the potato is cooked a little more really matters. Or the eggs cooked more or less really matters. And you know, it's one of those things where it's like, I don't want to say people like to argue, but it's like, oh, it's like a fun way. it's like sort of a communal bonding experience to say, well, I like it this way. Oh, yes, me too. Or, well, I don't know if that's really the right way. And I think there's something about like a national identity that can form. Spain, you know, is many hundreds of years old, but it's, you know, it had periods of unification and then had, you know, then broke apart and yep. conquest and reunification. And I do think that like when you have dishes that can become national, it's a very regional country is kind of what I'm getting at.
1: It is, but tortilla obviously has already been part of, it's in every...
0: Yeah.
1: As tapas began in the south of Spain and tapas became a way of life, because tapas is a way of life. Tapas is a way of life.
0: What do you mean by that?
1: Means is little bars that you'll go for half a drink that don't even have tables, and standing up, you'll be having your sherry or your beer, your glass of wine. Mm-hmm. And some places in some cities, and they give you a little tapa mm-hmm. per drink you order, which is the heart of what it was. Even in the old days, tapas, meaning cover, that was the piece of bread or whatever they gave you, used to cover the glass so the flies and other things will not go in, as some of the theories of how the name came to be. But that's something very southern, very hot weather, culture of sherry, and where with the sherry you will be having a little bite, but you will not just go one place. Spain is a country that loves to socialize. Mm-hmm. Spain is a country that loves to be in the streets and that loves to celebrate the life of the little towns or the big towns. And part of what you do, lunch or dinner, is just going from place to place.
0: Yeah.
1: As socializing through the different bars that you visit.
0: Yeah.
1: And in some streets and some cities that they celebrate this to the limit. So the celebration of tapas as a way of life is not just the food. Obviously, we serve in tapas Spanish food. But beyond that, tapas is a medium to showcase Spanish food.
0: Yeah.
1: Tapas is a way of life. Yeah. And you need to understand it under that context. For me, it was hard, obviously, opening a Spanish restaurant 33 years ago in Washington, D.C., and doing Jaleo, that I was doing tapas. But it's very hard just to try to change the way people live in another country, because even Washington D.C. will be a very different way of Seattle or downtown L.A. or. But what I did was, okay, you can have the tapas in the bar and you're going to have the tapas sitting down, but I'm going to go for the most important next thing in tapas, which is the small portions, that I want you to do small and I want you to share.
0: Yeah.
1: Because then, like in a tapas bar or in a pincho bar, in Basque Country, the great thing about it is the diversity of your meal. In a moment that tasting menus were happening, and you could have menus of 6, 7, 8, 10, 20, 30 dishes like the old days of El Bulli, if you think about it, tapas was to democratize, to ring down to the street, that you could go to a bar or in a sequence of different bars,
0: and have lots
1: you
0: could of different be things having tasting, yeah.
1: 7, 8, 9, 10, 15 things in a fascinating way. At the end of the day, when we talk about the tasting menu, I say, well, tasting menus, they've been happening in Spain, not only in the high-end fancy restaurants, but naturally they've been happening in the popular bars in every city, because you will have more than 5, 6, 7 dishes go into this kind of tapa place. And I think this is what is fascinating.
0: Yeah.
1: And that's why even in my own restaurants in the Pen Quarter in downtown DC, for years, everybody knows that I always told people, don't even come only to my restaurant. Come to this bar, then go to the other and check 3 places in one night.
0: Yeah, sure.
1: Life is beautiful to celebrate, to be in the street and do tapa, dine and dash kind of type of approach. But this, in a way, for me, is where I've been putting the most emphasis. Well, what really is Spain? And I'm discovering that, you know, Spain is many ways to enjoy Spain and Spanish food. But what it is a celebration of life itself. At the heart of this book and at the heart of what the Spanish food is, and tapas is a medium to to bring to people, not only in Spain, but to people around the world. And for me, it's been the way I've been able to tell the stories of what Spain is, one tapa at a time.
0: Yeah, it's, there is, I mean, I love the food, but yeah, to your point, it's not just even how it's eaten, it's just the role food has in not a person's life, but in a community's life, in a social life, you know, in the, like how you actually live among other people, walking around. Jose Andres' latest book is Spain, My Way. And we'll be back with more with him in just a minute. I'm Francis Lam, and this is The Splendid Table from APM, American Public Media.
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0: 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We're spending the hour with Chef Jose Andres. Let's get back to it with him. You talk so much about like the way food connects to life and the way food is really like a part of not just like a person's life, but a social life. And I actually want to get to a dish, that recipe you have in the book that is from the part of Spain where you were born. And you moved away when you were young, but you were born in Asturias, which is in the northwest corner of Spain. And there's a very iconic dish there called fabada asturiana. Mm. Do you remember eating that as a child?
1: Yeah.
0: Tell us about this dish.
1: Very much. I don't remember eating it in Asturias because I left when I was five. I remember a couple of other things, but no fabada. But I remember eating it as a young boy in Catalonia, in Barcelona.
0: Okay.
1: Actually, in my first communion, the celebration, I ate it. So fabada is this bean dish. The bean is very common. It's called the Phacelus vulgaris. That will be the Latin name. You find Phacelus vulgaris here in the States. But these beans are very iconic because the weather in Asturias is very rainy. Even in summer, you can have mornings that you will have a lot of fog that comes from the mountains. The mountains, high mountains, snowy tops and the beach can be very close one from each other, and it's fascinating. You can be high up in the mountain with cows, and you can be on the beach just watching fishermen coming up from the water with the spider crabs in less than an hour drive. Mm. But these beans are hard to harvest there, but they became very important for a lot of reasons. Difficult to harvest because the humidity makes very complicated the harvest process of certain vegetable species. But nonetheless, over centuries, these farmers, they came up with the ways to produce them. And these beans in that fertile land, they create these Phacelus vulgaris, these beans that the good ones, they can be some of the biggest beans in size you can imagine, but with a very amazing characteristic that the way they're grown and the way they're picked and the way they are preserved, the skin of the bean is very, very thin. Mm. It's so thin that when you cook them, almost is a skin you don't notice. Mm. So the quality of the bean is very high. The production is not
8: so very,
1: very
8: creamy when you eat it.
1: And then the inside, when you cook them well, the bean is almost like if you had melted butter.
8: Oh, God.
1: Untouched, but looks like a bean, and you put it on the top of your tongue, and only with the very gentle pressure against the top of your palate, that bean separates. This is the dry bean. When the beans will dry in the plant, past September, sometimes almost going into October, the beans are dry, they pick them, they're already dry.
8: Yeah.
1: The new ways, chefs, my Casa Gerardo, one of the best restaurants in Spain, many decades ago, they came with a way of, it's something I do here in America, that they began picking the beans before the pot began getting dry and began opening, and the beans began getting dry on their own just by leaving them on the plant. They began picking the beans a little bit on the green side when they were still soft, so soft that you could put them in the mouth and eat them raw. That changed everything because it was a way to make that bean even 10 times better. Now they harvest them, you eat them in season, fresh, but now they freeze very well. And the difference is that a bean that becomes much more grainy once it's dry, good, now is used all pure butter and cooks much quicker, but you have to treat it very delicate because will fall apart if you put a fork or if you put a spoon to try to move them. Mm-hmm, mm-hmm. The beans are so delicate that they will fall apart, mm-hmm. will make them into mush. So it's a dish that very much with gentle moves is how you do it. So the ingredients are water, beans, blood sausage, chorizo, usually slightly smoke, a piece of lacón, which is one of the parts of the belly of the salty, and the bacon. It's like two different parts of the belly of the pig.
8: Okay, sure.
1: And traditionally, you will do a little bit of oil and a little bit of onion chopped very little, tiny, and then you put it on top. And that's it, my friend. Some people will add some saffron, will be allowed, tiny bit of saffron. And you will boil them for an hour, 2 hours, gentle, never stop in the boiling, But sometimes every 20 minutes, you'll put a touch of water used to scare them, like, don't boil more.
8: Yeah.
1: And in that perfect moment of boiling, slowly the beans feel comfortable, they begin getting soft. The beans don't get damaged in the outside because that skin is very thin. They don't fall apart. All the beans are whole. And at the end, you let them rest 1 hour. You take the meats. You slice the meats. You serve the beans, which is only water. Beans, the saffron, and the oil and the fat that the meats have put into the broth. And you will slice in a little bit of the blood sausage, a little bit of the bacon, and a little bit of the chorizo, and you will put it right there. And this is eaten as a first course. The simplicity of the dish is very difficult to explain, because without a doubt it's one of the great dishes of beans of the world, and it's a dish that cannot have less ingredients. Compared to the cassoulet, which is a fascinating dish, and highly complicated to make, and highly difficult to find a good one. The simplicity of the dish only tells you that Spain is different that way. And I've been always trying to tell people that sometimes less is more, is part of what Spain is. Mm-hmm. We are able to do great dishes with very little. A lot to do with our history, a lot to do with harder times, a lot to do with moments that Spain had to learn how to feed themselves with nothing. But at the same time, it's our way to be honoring the dishes that come, the ingredients that come from the farm. I think this is one of the most unique things of Spanish cooking, that less is more.
8: Yeah. I'm totally transfixed hearing you talk about cooking, the act of cooking, your love of these ingredients, and your love of this very traditional food, the simplicity of this food. It's so interesting, because one of the most probably influential moments in your career, right, as a young cook, was when you were working with Ferran Adrià, who crazy to think this, but there may be people today who have not heard of him, which is wild to me. But this is a chef in Spain who did so many things, but one of the things he did was he sort of ushered in this era of highly interpretive, highly creative food. Some people called it molecular gastronomy. Most people who practice it hate that term. Other people call it modernist cooking. But really, I think what it was it was an era of like almost unbridled creativity in the kitchen, and where chefs were using technology that before that was never used in the kitchen to cook food. And they were really manipulating the food in such a way where like the food looks like it comes from outer space in some cases. So that was the chef that you worked with, who was one of the most influential people in your life and one of the most influential people in like culinary history. And yet you come back to this love of purity and simplicity and tradition. Talk about like how your brain has worked that way.
1: Yeah, obviously my time with Ferran Adrià was like a big bang for me, but also was a big bang for food.
8: Yeah.
1: We can say there was a before and after Ferran Adrià. Mm. And whatever criticism at times will happen about all this modern cooking, just give me good food, this is not real food, comes from sometimes people that never experience it or ill-informed.
8: Sure, sure,
1: more ways than one.
8: Yeah, yeah.
1: Because what Ferran, the best meals in my life has really happened in El Bulli. Mm-hmm.
8: His restaurant.
1: Obviously, yeah. Not like I had other amazing meals, but what Ferran did was just push the boundaries of anything we understood about food. In the most simple but powerful way. You know, technology we need to remember that has been using in cooking forever, meaning the day somebody came out with a knife to chop.
8: Yeah, that was a technology.
1: That was technology. Yeah. Somebody came with ways to preserve food using salt. That was technology.
8: Sure, sure.
1: The people that use find out how to make beer, even they didn't know why beer was happening.
8: Yeah.
1: That's science and that's physics, but technology has always been there.
8: Yeah, sure.
1: Always. What Ferran did was, of sure, he embraced the technologies. Any machine was out there, my God, he gave a new purpose to the corn candy machine, an American invention. So many other machines that we are underusing even are there. One of the very big things Ferran did was the very simple ISI bottle to make whipped cream with nitroxide.
8: Yeah, yeah.
1: The challenge was, oh my God, we have this very simple technology and we can make whipped cream. Whipped cream has fat. And they began, okay, yeah, we can make mousses of anything. Okay. But they realized that they could take the fat out and put things that had the same function as the fat, which was to make this kind of networks that will keep air inside this kind of liquid. And all of a sudden, we could do this with gelatins and other things. And all of a sudden, you can make a mousse of strawberries using 100% strawberries. And that mousse, if you do it well, is even better because a strawberry mousse of 100% strawberry will always be better than a strawberry mousse than a 60%. Why? Because if you want to eat the strawberries, what better thing than the mousse that is 100% strawberry? That's what Ferran did. Yeah. But what everybody misses, that is a book that is out of print, and I forgot even the name, but was a little book that was about techniques of El Bulli. Mm. And everybody will think, I'm going to be finding the techniques that are strange. What Ferran did to me and did to everybody is that I've never seen a chef that enjoys eating more than Ferran. Mm. And Ferran enjoyed going to the popular and traditional restaurants more than anybody I know. Mm. And to see Ferran eating a shrimp, a gamba roja, a head-on shrimp, and the way he will direct sometimes they cook it less, because less is more. But where all the substance and the best flavor in the shrimp is in that head, that if you don't overcook it, it's still semi-liquid.
8: Yeah.
1: And you bring it to your mouth and you suck it. And in the brain of Ferran, things are going on. In your brain and mine, oh, this is a good head. Ferran was deeper. he always learned from traditional books until one day he put all the books away. He will always tell me and tell all of us, we need to learn tradition, honor tradition, so we know how we can move into the future. So we will get the traditional American sauce, usually made at the same time you make with the lobster.
9: Yeah.
1: And it's one of the great dishes. Some people say it used to be called lobster armoricane and then became lobster a l'americaine. But this is a sauce that has a very nice, beautiful flavor of the head, of the flavor of the lobster, and one of the most iconic dishes. Ferran began saying, how we can make the most pure americaine? The traditional americaine has a lot of ingredients. Some of them call for mirepoix, you put carrots and you put, and this tomato. Yeah. But Ferran says, I want purity. And the purity he realized was, if I get the heads of the shrimp and I squeeze it like it was an orange and I take all the juices and the brains, right there I have the best sauce in the history of mankind, which is just simply the head of the shrimp. Ferran began doing these kind of innovations that they were not about the technique or they were not about the physics, but was about the pure understanding of the product itself.
9: Yeah.
1: He began getting a clam and an oyster and barely putting it in hot water for 2 minutes. Enough for the clam to open, but still the clam was raw. And just taking it out and taking the juices and making a slight gelatin that barely you even know is a gelatin and covering the juices, the clam with the juices is slightly gelatinized of its own clam, making sure that the clam will have all around itself all the water of the clam that will allow it. Ferran did that. Ferran began doing these things of coming up with new ingredients, like the tomato seeds. The best part of the tomato, every single cookbook tells you discard the seeds. Ferran made the seeds the best dish and a new ingredient in a way. Those iconic dishes with the tomato seeds that you put them in the mouth and it's all the water of the tomato and all the flavor. That's Ferran 101. So for me, when I'm describing you about these traditional dishes and its simplicity, Ferran actually was the one that saw that the true value in Spanish cooking was that we were able to achieve simplicity, creating amazing dishes used basing the cooking in its simplicity. The high-end cooking that Ferran did was not so much based on the astonishing ways he came up with things, but because he was able to simplify what really was good about the ingredients. Ferran was never about difficult techniques or science. That was important to understand because with that understanding, you can do more. But the true genius of Ferran was to understand what is the true flavor in every one of the ingredients. Yeah. That's what separated Ferran apart from anybody else. He elevated the true flavor of every single ingredient. Ferran was always about flavor and giving power to the ingredients. He could make an amazing dish only using water. I don't know a lot of people in the world that can do an amazing dish only with water on the plate. Ferran was that type of chef.
9: Yeah.
1: He's that type of chef.
9: I mean, bringing this back to the beginning when I asked you, like, what is the key of Spanish food? Like, what do you want people to experience when you talk about Spanish food? It's, you know, you talked about the living of it, right? The sort of being in the place of it. But part of that, when you're talking about the flavor, it's like, oh, the being in the place of it is because that informs the flavor. And at the end of the day, it's really about the ingredient, that very primal moment of taking this thing that exists because hands have touched it. And we're not like, you know, naive, like farmers grew it, people tended to it. In the case of ham, craftspeople cured it and, you know, all that stuff. But it's still a singular item that you now have like a connection with as a person who's about to eat it. And
1: think about gazpacho. Gazpacho is not soup. Gazpacho is a liquid salad. It's just brilliant. But this is something that didn't come from the high-end restaurants. It came from the people.
9: Yeah.
1: It came from the people working long hours under the hot sun of the south of Spain and having to come up with something that was refreshing.
9: Yeah.
1: And will alleviate the heat they were going through at the same time, feeding their bodies. Is just astonishing. This is a dish that came from the people to the people. Gazpacho is fascinating. It's one of the most amazing, beautiful, simple creations that you will say a high-end chef with a lot of creativity came up with. No, the people came up with it. this mix of what has happened in Spain in the last century, going from the Ferran Adrià's to the cooking coming from the most humble peoples and situations, that's what makes Spanish cooking very, very special and very unique.
9: Yeah.
1: Because they don't fight each other.
9: Yeah.
1: They live with each other.
9: They connect.
1: It's not about traditional cooking and modern cooking. It's about good cooking. It's only two types of cooking in the world. Juan Mari Arzak said, one of our most iconic chefs in the history of Spain. He said, there's only two types of cooking, the good cooking and the bad cooking. Me, I want to be on the good cooking.
9: Well, this was so much fun to talk with you. Thank you so much for coming, Jose.
1: Thank you. It's always amazing to be around you and learn from you and listening to your voice. Let's keep moving this beautiful food world of ours forward. You do a heck of an amazing job on that front. Thank you.
9: Thank you.
0: Jose Andres' latest book is Spain My Way. He left us with a recipe for a true classic of the tapas bar, shrimp sizzled in garlic olive oil, one of my absolute favorites, gambas al ajillo. 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And hey, if you're interested, head over to our YouTube channel to see our extended conversation in video. 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
6: If you go to a rodeo, you won't forget it. You may not love it. You may have some strange memories of it or something, but you won't forget it.
2: We'll look at the world of rodeo cowboys and the legends of the classic saddle bronc competition, just like you see pictured on the Wyoming license plate. And what do you think of when you see a bald eagle soar across the sky?
7: 10, 15 years ago, we didn't see very many bald eagles, but now we're seeing them all the time. The population has rebounded.
2: Hear what a remarkable journey the species has taken. It's just ahead on Travel with Rick Steves. Come along.
15: Live from NPR News in Washington, I'm Nora Rahm. President Trump says he expects an agreement to be announced soon on ending the U.S.-Iran war. but no details have been made public, and Iran has not stated where it stands on the proposal. NPR's Greg Myrie has more.
12: President Trump said Saturday on Truth Social that an agreement has been largely negotiated, but he acknowledged details were still being worked out. The president claimed the agreement would reopen the Strait of Hormuz, though he didn't provide specifics. Trump took to Truth Social again on Sunday to say that the deal under negotiation would keep Iran from getting a nuclear weapon. The proposed deal appears to leave many of these difficult questions

0: nuclear program. He notes that Defense Secretary Pete Hegseth had said the U.S. would soon recover Iran's nuclear material.
1: We were told about 11 weeks ago by Hegseth and the Department of Defense that they had obliterated Iran's defenses, and it was just a matter of time before we had the nuclear material. Now we're talking about a posture where we may accept the nuclear material remaining in Iran. How does that make sense at all? Also, a 60-day ceasefire and expecting that they're going to clear the Strait of Hormuz before the terms of the deal are established also seems questionable to me.
0: Tillis was interviewed on CNN. Russia launched an intense missile and drone attack on Ukraine early today. Local officials say at least two people were killed. Ukrainian President Volodymyr Zelensky said Russia struck a city near Kyiv with a hypersonic ballistic missile, which can carry nuclear warheads. The Justice Department announced it's bringing on more than 80 new immigration judges. The DOJ says this is the largest class in the agency's history. NPR's Jimena Bustillo reports.
2: The new immigration judges were hired to work across the Justice Department's 70 immigration courts. Last year, the Trump administration fired over 100 judges and several more resigned or retired, resulting in a 25% drop in the number of judges to hear immigrants' cases. On the day the new cohort was announced, several immigration judges, including in New York and Concord, were terminated. In a statement announcing the new class, Acting Attorney General Todd Blanche said that the administration is committed to reestablishing an immigration judge corps that is dedicated to restoring the rule of law in the immigration system. There has been pressure on judges to reduce a 3 million case backlog. Jimena Bustillo, NPR News.
0: This is NPR News. The Secret Service shot and killed a man near the White House last night. Officials say he had pulled a weapon from his backpack when he was approaching a security checkpoint and started firing. A bystander was injured. President Trump was in the White House at the time but was not affected. A new study finds teenagers on average almost an hour on their phones on school nights, most of it on social media. NPR's Ritu Chatterjee reports.
3: The study included more than 650 teens who downloaded an app on their smartphone, allowing researchers to passively monitor their phone use. Study author Dr. Jason Nagata is a pediatrician at the University of California, San Francisco. He says on average, teens spend more than 50 minutes on their phones between 10 p.m. and 6 a.m. on school nights. And nearly half were on their phone at some point between midnight and 4 a.m.
4: These are important windows when most children should be asleep, and the recommendation is that kids get 10 hours or 8 to 10 hours a night.
3: He says 65% of weeknight screen time was spent on social media apps like TikTok, Instagram, and YouTube. A smaller share was spent on entertainment apps and video games. The results appear in JAMA Pediatrics. Ritu Chatterjee, NPR News.
0: Americans taking road trips this Memorial Day weekend are finding higher gasoline prices than last year. The motorist group AAA says the national average for a gallon of gas today is $4.51 for regular. It was $3.18 at this time last year. I'm Nora Rahm, NPR News in Washington.
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7: Today on Travel with Rick Steves, we'll hear how one pioneer family hangs on to a vestige of the Old West by working the rodeo circuit. We'll get inspired to explore the best of California on a road trip beyond the big cities and hear what the American bald eagle has had to endure as a national symbol that's had to dodge extinction twice in the last century. A backdrop of sandstone mountains painted shades of orange, yellow, and red, where cattle line the bluffs and tourists climb the canyon walls. This is where the Wright family spends their time, breaking cattle and carrying on the traditional American cowboy ways.

0: Journalist John Branch spent time with Utah's fabled Saddle Bronc rodeo family, following the challenges tied to holding on to the dwindling cowboy lifestyle. He joins us now to detail the trials and tribulations of the Wrights, a name that's won championships and worked the land outside Zion National Park for over a century. John, thanks for being here.
1: I'm glad to be here. Thank you, Rick.
0: So I want to talk about the Wrights in a minute, this family that is sort of synonymous with rodeos. But let's talk about rodeos first. In a way, it's kind of the original Wild West pastime. Talk a bit how the rodeo represents cowboy culture as a real cultural force.
1: Yeah, sure. That goes back to, what, the late 1800s, you know, Buffalo Bill days of these contests that would take place of roping and riding and trying to jump on the back of a saddle bronc. And that part of that culture has stuck with us in sometimes sentimental ways, the way that old Western movies do. You know, the world has moved on, but these rodeos are kind of stuck in the past as sort of an emblem of what is moving away, what is leaving them behind. And they've been going on for 130 years, and people sometimes are surprised to know that there are still 700, 800, 900 rodeos a year in the United States. Unless you live in a small town, you may not realize that, or may not realize that there's more than just the one that you know about that right. Your Lions Club puts on or something, but they're all over the place if you're looking for them.
0: Now, on the cover of your book, The Last Cowboys, A Pioneer Family in the New West, there's a silhouette of a cowboy on a bucking bronco, and it just seems like this saddle bronc, that's sort of like the pinnacle of all this rodeo activity. There's lots of other activities, but why is the saddle bronc, why is this 8 seconds on a bucking bronco the big deal?
1: Yeah, so saddle bronc is kind of the classic rodeo event. It's the one that's pictured on the Wyoming license plate, that silhouette. It's the one where real cowboys say, well, we all know what it's like to try to saddle a horse and try to control it. That's what we do on the farm or on the ranch all the time. Mm-hmm. We would never get on a horse without a saddle, and we would certainly never get on a bull. Those seem to be a little bit crazy, but to hardcore, longtime cowboys, saddle bronc is a classic event.
0: And these broncos are bred to throw the person riding them off.
1: Yeah, it's not unlike racehorses, right? They're bred, and they will hand down from generation to generation. You'll sort of see the same names come through generation after generation of these famous bucking horses.
0: And if you've never really watched it, you know, go to YouTube and search for it, saddle bronc. I mean, it's amazing. You call it like being in an 8-second car accident.
1: Yeah, I have no urge to do this. And when you see it up close and personally, you realize what they are going through is crazy. I spent a lot of time around a lot of sports, and that's one that I have spent a lot of time close up, and I still would not do it.
0: And you look at the cowboy in the before they turn the bronco loose, and he's there. He knows he's in for hell on a saddle in just a moment, and then they open that gate.
1: And they open that gate and they don't know what's going to happen. And it's amazing because they travel long ways. They do an 8-second ride. If they're lucky, they do an 8-second ride after 24 hours or 48 hours of traveling to get to this one place, to this one rodeo in this one small town. And here's your chance. And you have 8 seconds. And if you get bucked off, you get $0. And maybe you get hurt. If you stay on, you have a chance to be in the money.
0: Now, you've traveled quite a bit to write your book, The Last Cowboys. From a traveler's point of view, what would you advise if somebody wants to dip into that culture? Where would we go and how would we do it best?
1: Yeah, so if you live in the Western U.S., I think it's pretty easy. You probably have a rodeo that comes once a year to someplace not too far from you. And that can be a tiny town like Stonyford, California, or Springville, California. If you live in Oregon or Northwest, get yourself to Pendleton when the Pendleton Rodeo comes along.
0: Where have you enjoyed it?
1: I love places like Clovis, California. I used to work in Fresno, and Clovis has a nice rodeo. Colorado Springs has the Pikes Peak or Bust Rodeo. And the National Finals Rodeo, which is where the Super Bowl of Rodeo in Las Vegas in December, 10 nights of a sold-out arena, 17,000 people. It's crazy. And to watch the cowboy culture take over Las Vegas and take over the casinos, it's this wonderful culture clash. If you have a chance to be in Las Vegas in December during the National Finals Rodeo.
0: This is Travel with Rick Steves. We're talking with New York Times sports journalist John Branch, and he's taken us inside the world of one family of saddle bronc riders, the Wrights, with his book, The Last Cowboys, A Pioneer Family in the New West. He's also the author of Side Country, Tales of Death and Life from the Backroads of Sports. Now, you're telling the story by getting to know a family, and it's a family that dominates rodeo. I just can't believe these guys, the Wrights. You know, there's a lot of wannabe cowboys, but these guys are the real deal. What is it about the Wrights?
1: Well, it took a family of 13 kids, seven boys, and all the boys, thanks to the dad, sort of got into rodeo back 10, 20 years ago. And then these boys started having more boys. So now you have two generations of Wrights that are dominating saddle bronc. You know, four or five of the best saddle bronc riders of any of the past 10 or 12 years are Wrights. You know, it'd be like the Manning brothers if you had five or six Manning brothers that were all winning Super Bowls. They're dominating that particular event. And they're all sort of built the same. They're all sort of built like 5'8", pretty thin but muscular, kind of wiry. And apparently a wonderful sense of balance and a lack of fear.
0: It's a team sport. You wrote about how it looks like a solo sport, but there's really some team action going on there.
1: Yeah, you don't realize this when you're driving around the West on vacation in the summer, but I can now spot the rodeo trucks. And inside each of those trucks is a camper with usually four cowboys in it. And those guys are sharing rides back and forth to rodeos all around the West. And so you're usually moving in packs of four cowboys. And those guys are all helping each other with the saddles, helping each other with advice, whatever.
0: And it's grueling. When they're on the road, they can do three rodeos in one weekend.
1: Yeah, these guys are a lot of them are putting 100,000 miles on their trucks each year.
0: What's the financial payoff?
1: Well, if you're among the best, you might make $500,000. That'd be the very top, $500,000 in earnings every year. But of course, it costs a lot of money for that truck and the tires and the gas and all that.
0: And medical bills.
1: And medical bills. You hope to have a spouse with a good medical plan.
0: Oh my goodness. Now, when you would think about this culture, this cowboy culture, you know, it's rituals that keep a culture strong in so many ways. And there are cowboy rituals. You wrote about how they start and they end the season with the ritual of the branding day. What is that and why it's important?
1: Yeah, so the Wrights, like a lot of families, they raise cattle. That's their bread and butter is the cattle business. They have a small herd outside of Zion National Park in southern Utah. And every year when the calves are born, after they're a few months old, they bring the family together and they spend the weekend there gathering the herd from hundreds of acres, and they bring them all together and corral them and then brand the young ones.
0: New York Times sports journalist John Branch is bringing us a modern look at the old American West on Travel with Rick Steves. His book about the first family of saddle bronc riders, the Wrights of Southern Utah, is called The Last Cowboys, a pioneer family in the New West. You're writing about the Wrights, the Wright family, in this book. They're a business. They have a big ranch. They own 1,200 acres of land and lease a lot more than that from the government. Part of the book's plot is just the family struggling to stay in business. You have one quote that sort of indicates that they've got to get with the modern world and monetize things. The quote is, if the modern world is closing in on our ranch, maybe it's time to take advantage of the modern world instead of running from it. Maybe the past really was the answer to the future. So what does that mean? That they're just going to start becoming a tourist attraction?
1: Yeah. I mean, for most of 150 years, they were on their own. Nobody was around. They loved having this land and nobody around them to bother them. And as tourism has crept into Zion and that area around what they call Hurricane in southern Utah, more and more people are coming. And that land is getting to be so valuable that it doesn't make a lot of sense to run cattle on it anymore. And so the Wrights are really in this weird dilemma where it's become expensive enough that maybe they should move out, but they've also been there for 150 years. So maybe what they're trying to wrestle with is maybe we let these tourists in and welcome them in. And maybe we start doing a dude ranch or start doing our own little rodeos and trying to figure out how we can blend these two things together.
0: Kind of sad. Don't you think it's kind of sad?
1: It's sad. I mean, it presents some opportunity, but I think if they had their druthers, they would rather just go back to the past.
0: It seems like it's a metaphor for the American cowboy culture. People who live in the city, they don't probably think too much about cowboy culture, but it's an honest goodness slice or thread in the fabric of our greater society, isn't it?
1: Yeah, I mean, we talk about flyover country. A lot of these people are in what we call flyover country. I think a lot of these people are weary and leery of being dismissed as they don't matter. What their beliefs are don't matter. Where they live don't matter. And I've learned, you know, you and I fly around a lot. I look down now when I fly and look down those nooks and crannies and think there are ranchers down there. There's cattle herds down there. There are people who are trying to earn an honest living down there. And they shouldn't be forgotten. Let's tell their stories.
0: Well, and that's a beautiful thing that you do with your book. What advice can you give us to just gain an appreciation of what some might call flyover country? Not just seeing rodeos, but how can we recognize and celebrate this dimension of the United States of America?
1: I mean, just get out. Get out of your chair. Get out, out of your living room and just explore. There's, you know, I have the great privilege of being able to jump in my car or sometimes jump in a plane and go see cultures that I know very little about, and I get paid to do it. But in my free time, I try to do the same thing with my family. And that is just, let's go someplace that takes us a little bit out of our comfort zone to meet people that maybe we wouldn't meet otherwise. You have to kind of go out of your way sometimes to do that. And I would egg people on to go do that, because the lessons are invaluable.
0: And the mark of a good experience in that regard is, how many people are you going to meet? You're not going to see earth-shaking sights necessarily, but you're going to have precious memories that are created by being extrovert enough and bold enough to meet people and to recognize they'd love to talk, they'd love to share, they're proud of their culture, and let's get to know it.
1: Absolutely. And if you're one of those people who's never been to a rodeo, I guarantee if you go to a rodeo, you won't forget it. You may not love it. You may have some strange memories of it or something, but you won't forget it. And that's what I think life should be about.
0: I'm going to do that. I'm going to check it out. I'm going to wear a cowboy hat.
1: There you go. You're all hat, no cattle, as they say.
0: All hat and no cattle. John Branch, thanks for writing The Last Cowboys, A Pioneer Family in the New West, and best wishes with your travel writing and your sports writing.
1: My thanks to you, Rick.
0: Since we recorded our conversation with John Branch, the three Utah Wright brothers were honored by their hometown of Beaver for their many pro-rodeo world titles and for their family's contributions to their community. 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We'll hear about the improbable journey of the American bald eagle right after a little side trip around California, next on Travel with Rick Steves.
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0: Christopher P. Baker has been writing about travel since 1992. He's authored more than 30 guidebooks and was even named Travel Journalist of the Year by the Society of American Travel Writers. He joins us now on Travel with Rick Steves from his home base in Palm Springs to tell us about his latest project. It's a guide to making the most of a day in California, featuring his favorite 29 destinations. His book is called Perfect Day California, Daily Itineraries for the Discerning Traveler. Chris, great to have you back. How are you doing?
6: It's tremendous to be with you again, Rick.
0: We've talked several times. Remind me all the different topics we've talked about before.
6: Oh, gosh. Well, my favorite destination, of course, Cuba. We've talked about that several times. Costa Rica, and right. One of my fun and favorite activities, of course, motorcycling.
0: Oh, yes. And you could certainly enjoy motorcycling around California.
6: Oh, that's for sure, yeah.
0: With your book in your bag there.
6: Yes, much of the research was done by motorcycle.
0: I bet. Now, California has a world of scenic wonders and historic sites and fun experiences. This is a pretty short book, actually. How did you sort through it? You distilled it down, really. It's 800 miles from north to south. You chose the best 29 destinations for you. How'd you do that?
6: Well, obviously, many of them are must-haves. Los Angeles, Santa Monica, San Francisco, etc. But I also honed in on some of the lesser destinations that don't get that much play, which I felt deserved it. Everything from, obviously, Gold Country, but up in the north, Eureka, Redding, places a little more distant from the population centers, but which deserve being exposed.
0: And you get on that freeway and you can get there, actually. Maybe not a convenient day trip from L.A. or San Francisco, but within striking distance. Most of the book, it seems, is reasonable as a day trip from L.A. or San Francisco. And I would think That's the real practical thing. When a lot of us go to San Francisco or LA and we're there for an event or a conference or something, and we have a free day. It seems like the book is just made to order for that.
6: That's absolutely right.
0: Just very quickly, what are the top 4 or 5 days you could have if you had a free day in San Francisco that you cover?
6: Well, I focus on, firstly, 2 destinations that I think are the prime destinations everybody should do. So you've got Golden Gate Park, a fabulous venue with De Young Art Museum, California Academy of Sciences in there. Mm-hmm. Tremendous option that would fill at least half a day. Then you have the Waterfront Walk, the classic Waterfront Walk, taking in Pier 39 and some of the other venues that are less known, but which I explain. And in fact, you could opt to add, let's say, a ferry ride to Angel Island from there. So then I offer maybe 4 or 5 for every of the destinations, 4 or 5 alternate venues that are kind of mix and match options to fill a full day in the destination.
0: Let's say I've got a car and I want to have something, I want to get out of the city. What would get me definitively out of the city, but handy for a day?
6: Well, you wouldn't need to go far from San Francisco. You could do Sausalito in the Marin Headlands, for example, Muir Woods. You could go a little further across Napa Valley and Sonoma Valley, both known for their as wine destinations, are well within easy reach of San Francisco. You could certainly be there within 90 minutes and an early start in the morning, and you could take in the wine country and be back in the city for the evening.
0: And you do the same thing in your book with Los Angeles. I was impressed by how worthwhile it is to take that short drive up to Santa Barbara.
6: For sure. You know, I've been surprised how often I come across people who've been living not just in Southern California, where I live right now, but any other destination, and they have not explored close by their backyards. You know, they focus on destinations far afield. And I recently met somebody who said, you know, I've never been to Santa Barbara, and she lives in Los Angeles. Yeah. Like, how is this possible? So here's what you do if you want to make a day trip. And of course, in these times of pandemic, it's absolutely perfect for day tripping and coming back home that same day or maybe one overnight.
0: I love how you called it the American Saint-Tropez. It's a pretty good description.
6: The Riviera, it promotes itself as the Riviera, so why not?
0: Now, I was very impressed when I was in San Diego of just going to La Jolla. And you've got a beautiful chapter on La Jolla. Give us a rundown on how you could have a great day if you're doing some work or whatever in San Diego, but just a couple of miles north to La Jolla.
6: Yeah, sure. I mean, La Jolla is a very upscale coastal destination with some of the prime coastal vistas in California, not least some of the prime real estate too. But it's full of wonderful things to do. And because it's located on the coast, obviously, I've given it a coastal focus. Sure, culture vultures can find plenty to entertain them in the Museum of Contemporary Art. But for me, the quintessential experience is walking the Coast Walk Trail, maybe going tide pooling, especially if you have kids. And also you've got the Birch Aquarium of at the Scripps Institute of Oceanography. So lots to focus on a maritime way.
0: You know, I was a little disappointed you didn't include Tijuana as a day trip. I guess technically, it's just not in California. But when you're in San Diego, you can't get more thrills for a day than just crossing the border and checking out
6: Tijuana. Well, that's true. But, you know, in San Diego, you're spoiled for choice. So I had to be very selective. And maybe Tijuana would have been the next destination that I wanted to include, but just didn't have the space.
0: There you go. This is Travel with Rick Steves, and we're talking with Chris Baker. Chris has written about 30 guidebooks, and his latest book is called Perfect Day California. Chris recommends 29 different one-day itineraries for fun and scenic variety in the Golden State. His website is christopherpbaker.com. So, Chris, I want to kind of get out of the big city, out of the shadow of the big cities. You mentioned earlier destinations like Gold Country, you know, near Sacramento, Mendocino, Eureka. Let's talk about those places for just a minute. If you're considering going up to Gold Country, it's really exciting that the history you've got in California. I'm kind of spoiled in Europe, you know, when you see all the history and art over there, but there's a lot of history in California, and Gold Country is a good place to sample that.
6: For sure. And that was one of the more difficult chapters for me to write because it covers a long distance. When I say it's Highway 49, of course. So I had to really concentrate on the central area, where there is enough in terms of historical venues and natural venues really to fill a day. And Some of those include the Columbia State Historic Park, which is the most concentrated of the gold country destinations. It's really a living museum with docents dressed in period costume, etc. You can take a stagecoach ride. You can go mining for gold and drink your sarsaparilla soda.
0: There you go. If you're traveling with kids, you've got lots to do there. You've got, that was Columbia State Historic Park, right?
6: Correct.
0: Yep. Ride a stagecoach, drink some sarsaparilla. There's another place where you can ride a steam train, an old steam train.
6: That's Railroad 1897 State Historic Park down in Jamestown.
0: All right. And so history buffs would enjoy that. Also, I like the thought that, like in I guess you wrote, the only coastal town designated as a historic preserved site, Mendocino. Sounds lovely. I've never been there.
6: Oh, you've never been to Mendocino?
0: No.
6: Oh, this is a little beyond reach for a one-day trip from San Francisco. It's a place you'd probably opt for to overnight. This kind of New England-style village on its peninsula is very lonesome, but it has an absolutely fantastic setting there, surrounded atop the cliffs by fantastic coastal vistas. I'm just walking around the town itself, little town full of clapboard houses, is rewarding itself, although there are specific venues around Mendocino that you would probably want to add to a day just walking around the old hilltop town.
0: Now, there's something called a pygmy forest. What is a pygmy forest?
6: Well, this is in Van Damme State Park, and you have various ecosystems there. And a pygmy forest is a specific vegetation type of trees that are almost bonsai, and they're a result of cold mist, little sun that stunt the growth of the forest. And it has its own peculiarity, and walking amongst them is shrouded forest. It is a fabulous experience. Rhododendrons growing wild there. Amongst the pygmy forest.
0: You know, there's so much nature, there's so much history, there's so much also potential for tourism, which does turn a lot of places into kind of, like, they can get kind of kitschy, but you've worked to try to steer people around that. It seems like Eureka would be a breath of fresh air in a lot of ways, worth checking out.
6: Oh, absolutely, and not least because it's the furthest north of the cities in California, right there on the coast. Yeah. So because of its distance from the main cities, it doesn't get as much visitation as other places. But it retains its historic feel as a lumbering and old fishing center. Of course, lumbering for the redwoods, and of course, nearby, we have to mention it, is the Avenue of the Giants.
0: Yeah.
6: And if I have a top experience that I enjoyed motorcycling throughout California, it is the ride, the sinuous, sweeping one-lane road through the Avenue of the Giants of the Redwood Forests. Absolutely sensational.
0: Oh, I can imagine. I don't ride a motorcycle, but I'd love to be in the back of yours and just kind of arcing through there, huh?
6: Well, I usually only take women on the back of my motorcycle, Rick.
0: But come on.
6: We'll do it in the car. In the car.
0: Okay, yeah. In the car. That's good. Okay. This is Travel with Rick Steves. We're talking with Christopher P. Baker. His book is Perfect Day California, and it's highlighting the 29 best day plans you could have while visiting California, most of them within easy striking distance of Los Angeles or San Francisco. You know, Chris, when we travel, I know this when I'm helping people travel around Europe, a lot of times there's redundancy, you know? How many Madonnas and children are you going to see? How many hill towns are you going to climb to check out? How many cathedrals are you going to see? And you need to sort through that. Are you going to see Oxford and Cambridge? No, see one or the other, because you want to make up time for something entirely different. How do you deal with that in California? Because you do have a lot of choices. You got a lot of beaches, you got a lot of historic missions, you got a lot of scenic drives, you got a lot of wineries. Did you think about that as you were putting this together, this book?
6: Oh, absolutely. I think you answered it there in your own question, because there is so much diversity. So yes, I did absolutely focus on the need to cater to all tastes, as it were.
0: Yeah.
6: But throughout, the one common denominator is my desire to focus on what would I personally like to experience, combine diversity, but the top venues. And then what are the secondary things that would really appeal maybe to more specific interests?
0: Yeah. So getting back to this redundancy thing, Chris, just in a very unapologetic blitz kind of way, I'm going to ask you, if you're going to sort through all these things, what would be your favorite beach, your favorite historic mission, your favorite scenic drive, and your favorite winery? Okay. Let's say you don't have to be exactly right, but just blurt out, if you're going to do one beach, what's your favorite beach?
6: Oh, gosh. I love Stinson Beach because I've got fond memories when I lived up in the Bay Area.
0: Stinson Beach.
6: Stinson Beach is in the book.
0: Okay.
6: So it would be an option from Sausalito. You have a chapter on Sausalito because it combines getting to Stinson Beach north of Sausalito on the Pacific coast.
0: So that's a coast. That's not on the bay. It's on the coast, and it's north of the Golden Gate Bridge.
6: Yeah. It involves a beautiful drive that is perfect to combine with Muir Woods.
0: Oh, good.
6: Up over the coastal mountains, a scenic drive. If you love driving as I do, it's a fabulous experience. You drop down to Stinson Beach, which is several miles long. Very popular for fishing, but also you can just walk that beach, you know, 2 or 3 miles, and it ends at Bolinas Lagoon with fabulous birding, etc.
0: Nice.
6: You may be lucky enough to see whales offshore. So.
0: All right. Historic mission.
6: Historic mission. Well, we have 21 missions, of course. Probably the Santa Barbara mission, because it is still an active mission.
0: Ah.
6: You still have monks there, and it is one probably the most best preserved of the missions.
0: Wow.
6: And so, in my book, it is one of the two major profile destinations for Santa Barbara.
0: And it gives you a good excuse to make that effort to go to Santa Barbara from Los Angeles. And do the monks welcome you there?
6: Oh, absolutely. Sure. I mean, for the most part, they're hidden away.
0: Yeah.
6: You know, you've got the touristy venue side of it,
0: right,
6: and then the more reserved, peaceful.
0: All right. A great place if you're on a motorcycle. You've already said the Redwood Forest. Another one, other than the Redwood Forest.
6: Oh, you know, I would probably add a destination that I couldn't even put in the book because I really wished it was 30 destinations just because the page count is not there, and that is the Owens Valley. But let's deal with what is in the book. Well, most of these destinations are actually not focused on drives per se. Oh, I know, Lassen Volcano National Park.
0: Oh.
6: That would be a full-day loop drive around the volcano out of Redding.
0: Nice.
6: And that is a sensational experience, not just for anybody who wants that kind of geological 101 with stops, but it is a scenic highlight.
0: Is it a nicely paved small road, like a two-lane road or a one-lane road?
6: That's exactly right. Of course, it's a national park highway. Yeah. It's well-maintained.
0: Nice.
6: And it's beautiful. It would be the equivalent maybe of doing Crater Lake up in Oregon.
0: Ah, Crater Lake. I've done that. And I've also, there's like a long driveway. There's like a 10-mile long. It feels like you're on some rich person's driveway. You know, it's just almost one lane and it's just perfectly smooth. And it goes all around the volcano in Sicily, Mount Etna. And it'd be something like that. I can imagine
6: it's similar.
0: Yeah. All right. And then we can't go to all the wineries. What's your favorite winery experience?
6: There's no doubt about it. It's highlighted in the book, and that is the Hess Collection in Napa Valley.
0: The which collection?
6: Hess, H-E-S-S.
0: H-E-S-S.
6: The Hess Collection is the name of the winery.
0: All right.
6: The wines are obviously Hess. That is the name of the owner of the winery. But it is remarkable because it is in a 1903 historic building, but it also has one of the best private art galleries in the world, and certainly within California, an outstanding museum of contemporary art inside the winery.
0: You can be sipping your wine as you wander through the gallery?
6: I don't think that is actually permitted. You would separate the two out. You would take in whichever you wish to do first.
0: Okay.
6: You'd have your wine sampling, and then you'd take the winery tour and or do the art museum.
0: There you go. One of the most rewarding states in the Union for an enjoyable road trip has just got to be California, if you can budget for the high price of gas. Christopher P. Baker's our guest right now on Travel with Rick Steves to offer ideas for day trips from the big cities and other routes that might take a few days. Chris highlights the variety of the Golden State in his book Perfect Day California, with daily itineraries for the discerning traveler. Chris's website includes links to his articles, books, and tours he's leading in Cuba and Colombia. That's at ChristopherPBaker.com. Christopher, your book has been so much fun to read through, and I noticed in every destination, you've got a favorite restaurant. Let's just say I was going to ask you to take me out to dinner tonight, and you wanted to give me an experience that would make me want to come back to California again and again and again.
6: Ooh, good question. Well, I've got a whole range of restaurants here. Some of them are really upscale, well-known venues that, for example, in Los Angeles. But I think I'd probably...
0: I like funky places, kind of family-run, where I feel the pulse of the community, the culture.
6: That's what I'm going to take you to. And that's Lola's Mexican Cuisine in Long Beach. This is a real... it's iconic for Mexican, real grandmother's cooking. And in fact, the owner states quite frankly that he learned much of his techniques and recipes from his grandmother.
0: Okay, this is Long Beach, and what's the name again?
6: Long Beach. It's called Lola's Mexican Cuisine.
0: Oh, Lola. Oh, okay, Lola. Great. Yeah. I'll see you there. What time?
6: Can we do tomorrow?
0: Tomorrow. All right. Yeah. Christopher Baker, congratulations on this book, Perfect Day California. And I'm sure that'll bring a lot of people a lot of travel joy. Happy travels.
6: Thank you.

0: It nearly went extinct twice in the 20th century. Jack Emerson Davis is a distinguished professor of history at the University of Florida in Gainesville. He's written a cultural and natural history on the American bald eagle and how its changing fortunes amplify the nation's history. Hear about the improbable journey of the bald eagle and why it's a conservation success story that we can all be proud of. Next on Travel with Rick Steves.
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6: I dialed 911 a long time ago. 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
11: Mina Soraya, we come from Suriname, and I reis met Rick Steves. I'm Soraya from Suriname, and that was Surinamese for I Travel with Rick Steves. Mina Soraya, and I reis met Rick Steves. Thank you. Grantangi. Boon day.
0: No other bird in American history has been the object of so much admiration and cruelty as the bald eagle. As historian Jack E. Davis sees it, the national symbol that came close to extinction twice in the 20th century demonstrates our country's tenuous relationship with the natural world. And the eagle's fortitude speaks to our hopes for the future. Jack Davis has written a cultural and natural history called The Bald Eagle, The Improbable Journey of America's Bird. He joins us now on Travel with Rick Steves from the studios of WUFT at the University of Florida, where he teaches history and humanities. Jack, welcome.
12: Thank you.
0: Thanks for being with us, and thanks for giving Americans an opportunity to get to know our bird a little better. You know, after reading through your book, it just occurred to me, the eagle is like, it's everywhere. It's on the Capitol Dome, it's on military insignias, it's on top of flagpoles, it's on tattoos. It's like the star of the Great Seal of the USA. What is it about this bird?
12: Well, I think, of course, the image is everywhere, and the living species wasn't always that way, which we can talk about in a minute. But the eagle conveys attributes that we associate with the United States, strength and courage and freedom. It's a handsome bird, and it's also highly recognizable, or at least adults are, with their white heads and their white tails and their dark bodies.
0: Is it kind of the way we want to see ourselves? Is this one bird that we think, you know, in our own pride represents us well?
12: I think so. I think that's part of it. Eagles, of course, have been on nation state insignia dating back to the ancient Romans and the Greeks. But the eagles that were part of that heraldry tended to be non-ornithological. They didn't represent any particular species. The bald eagle is the first one that's identifiable as a species, and it's an appropriate one because the bald eagle lives only in North America. So it's truly an all-American bird.
0: So, I mean, it's not that clear. I mean, you know, I think of an eagle as a noble raptor, but settlers, farmers, they kind of scorned them for a while, according to your book.
12: They did scorn them for quite a while when the Continental Congress adopted the Great Seal of the United States in 1782. The image of the bald eagle on the front of the seal became hugely popular, but the species itself was not. It's a top predator, and it was treated like other predators such as mountain lions and coyotes and wolves and bears. And so an eagle seen was an eagle to be shot to protect livestock or backyard chickens, for that matter.
10: You wrote how Ben Franklin actually liked the wild turkey better.
12: If we can trust Ben Franklin, but he did write in a letter to his daughter comparing the quote-unquote morality of the wild turkey with the bald eagle. He referred to the wild turkey as industrious, courageous bird, and the bald eagle as a rank coward and thief.
10: So what was the, I mean, we talked about it going back to ancient Roman times and so on, but here in our hemisphere, what about Native Americans? I assume eagles were around before white settlers.
12: Yes, the best we can tell is that bald eagles have been around for a million years. At least fossil evidence of today indicates that. For many native peoples, bald eagles were and are a spirit bird dating back thousands of years. You know, the messengers between Earth and lost ancestors and the creator. So the eagle's feathers and body parts have long been used in religious ceremonies of many native groups.
10: So did that make the eagle hunted actually by Native Americans for their need for eagle feathers for their spiritual rituals?
12: Yes, they did. They did hunt eagles. They did not hunt them in excess. They took what they needed. Generally, there was elaborate ceremony around the hunting of an eagle and taking it from the wild, and a designated eagle catcher or killer.
10: Yeah, I think you've even got a photograph in your book of an eagle catcher, and it's it just occurred to me, wow, somebody had the role of being an eagle catcher because they needed that to feather their rituals.
12: That's exactly right. No native group is identical to another native group, and so they had their separate rituals. Some native people, such as the Zuni, didn't kill eagles, but they would take eaglets out of a nest. As long as there were at least two eaglets in a nest, they would only take one. And they would raise that eagle in a stockade, and they would pluck its feathers, but they wouldn't kill it.
10: This is Travel with Rick Steves, and we're getting a closer look at America through its relationship with the natural world with historian Jack E. Davis. Jack's written The Bald Eagle, The Improbable Journey of America's Bird, to explain the plight of the bald eagle in the USA and its role in how America sees itself. Jack teaches at the University of Florida and writes about the importance of the Gulf of Mexico as America's sea in his earlier book called The Gulf. That title earned him a Pulitzer Prize in history. We have links to Jack's work with this week's show. It's at ricksteves.com/radio. So the eagle, when I grew up, it was kind of big news that, oh, the eagle is an endangered species, and how can America's bird be endangered? Tell us a little background on the struggle that the eagle has had in the last century just to survive.
12: Yeah, you know, Rick, you and I are both baby boomers, so an eagle was a rare sight when we were growing up. You grew up in Washington. You may have seen more than what I saw in Florida, which was zero. But after Congress passed the 1940 Bald Eagle Protection Act to bring it back from the brink of extinction, 5 years later, DDT was released to the general market. And DDT had a devastating impact on all sorts of wildlife, bird life, also fish life. And the bald eagle is a fishing raptor. It'll eat birds, it'll eat land animals, but it prefers fish. And so not only did DDT get into the blood system of bald eagles and cause them to have nest failures, DDT also robbed them of much of their food sources, as did habitat destruction. As I said earlier, you and I are baby boomers, and the population in the United States was booming, and so was construction and robbing wildlife of much of its habitat. Mm. So by 1963, the nesting population of bald eagles in the lower 48 had reached its nadir. There were fewer than 500 nesting pairs in the lower 48 states.
10: Holy cow, it got down to 500 couples?
12: Yes, that's correct.
10: That's less than 1,000 birds. So we actually turned the corner. And now, I mean, yeah, you're right. When I was a kid, when you saw an eagle, that was, you'd stop the car, you know. Now it's not that way.
12: That's right. And I think that's one reason why we really love the bald eagle and we're so excited to see it. I call it a poke the guy in the ribs next to you moment of excitement when you see a bald eagle.
10: Yeah.
12: Because, you know, 10, 15 years ago, we didn't see very many bald eagles, but now we're seeing them all the time. The population has rebounded beyond everybody's expectation, even scientists who worked in bald eagle restoration. And the estimated population continent-wide is now 500,000, which is equal to the, and that's equal to the estimated population that existed at the time Europeans first arrived in North America.
10: That's 500-fold what it was at its low point, and that's quite a success for a society to actually take a concern about something in nature and bring it back to health. That is quite a success story, isn't it?
12: It's a wonderful success story. It's one of the great conservation success stories in American history, I would argue. You know, in bringing the bald eagle back to life, what we did was we cleaned up its habitat. And, of course, we share that habitat. We cleaned up the waters around the country, the bays and bayous and rivers and the coastal waters, places where we swim and fish. In the 1970s, the beginning of the 1970s, barely one-third of the nation's waters were safe for swimming and fishing. And that was eagle habitat, but also our habitat.
10: You know, we should do more to celebrate those kind of successes, to embolden us to aim higher, you know, to take care of the environment.
12: I agree with you. In fact, you just identified my next book, which will be a history of environmental successes.
10: I think
12: readers get a little bit too much doom and gloom, you know, the grim and the tragic. And there's plenty of grim and tragic in the bald eagle's history with America. But there's also redemption and restoration. Mm-hmm. And so I wrote this book in part because I wanted to give readers a break from the doom and the gloom.
10: Good for you. When you read through it, you just feel good. You're rooting for the eagle as a species, and you're rooting for our society to do something about a problem that was going to lead this beautiful bird to extinction. And Jack, correct me if I'm wrong, but this national bird is kind of handy as a national bird because you can see it all over America, from Alaska all the way to Florida. Where would we look to find the bald eagle?
12: Where you are guaranteed to see bald eagles is in Alaska at the Chilkoot Bald Eagle Preserve near Haines. Any time of the year, you can go there and you'll get a good show. But there are other places in the lower 48. Real Foot National Wildlife Refuge in Tennessee is another wonderful place. North Platte National Wildlife Refuge in Nebraska. The Klamath River Basin, or the Klamath Basin out near you in Oregon and California, is another wonderful place. And right here in North Central Florida, one of my favorite places to go see eagles is at Loch Lusa Lake in Hawthorne, Florida. But also one of the funnest places I went to a few years ago was Conowingo Dam in northern Maryland. Not only were there hundreds of eagles, but there were hundreds of photographers there.
10: Wow. Now, is it a seasonal thing? Is it like, hey, it's eagle watching time? Or can you just go to these places anytime and expect to see a beautiful eagle soaring in the sky?
12: The best time to see eagles is usually from fall through spring. The summertime, they're on the move, they're migrators, and you might not get as lucky during the summertime.
10: Are there certain opportunities to just marvel at their massive nests that these raptors build?
12: Yeah, so nesting season varies across the country, but it's generally from November through late spring. You can see their nests. They are huge nests. They are the largest nest in North America. Hmm. And let me tell you, those nests are just beautifully constructed. They're a true wonder.
10: Jack E. Davis teaches history and humanities at the University of Florida. He's written 10 books, including The Bald Eagle, The Improbable Journey of America's Bird. Jack was named Florida House Distinguished Author in 2024, and he won a Pulitzer for his earlier book about the Gulf. You can hear our conversation on that topic at ricksteves.com/radio. There's something, well, obviously majestic about eagles soaring high above. Just to observe an eagle, it's both graceful and powerful. And you've done a lot of thought about just the physical presence of an eagle. I mean, you wrote about how when you're standing close to an eagle and it takes off, there's just this explosion of wind power, and you get a sense of how strong this bird is. Talk a little bit about just the grace and the power of our national bird.
12: I mean, you described it really nicely. Grace and power really go with this bird in flight. I sort of compare them with, you know, fighter jets or, you know, a Top Gun. And they are expert maneuvers. They have just the ideal wingspan that allows them to soar, but also to maneuver in tight turns. They are fast. Somebody here locally has recorded them flying above the water 60, 70 miles an hour. And there's just a lot of power behind them.
10: What advice would you give us to know how to look at an eagle when it's soaring around or wherever we are?
12: Well, first you want to look for the white head and white tail, which is only common to the adults. They reach their mature years at 4 or 5 years. And the young eagles, which are the same size as the adults, when they're first out of the nest, tend to be almost a solid chocolate brown. And through the years, they start becoming mottled with white. But what to look for is, sometimes it's hard to distinguish them between vultures. And the two birds tend to hang out together. They both soar.
10: Mm. You know, Jack, it's interesting you brought up vulture, because occasionally I find myself looking at what I think is an eagle and thinking how dramatic and beautiful. And then I realize, uh-oh, is that a vulture? And I just feel kind of yucky that I was admiring a bird I wasn't supposed to admire, and I thought it was an eagle. We do sort of favor the eagle, and there are other raptors up there that do look like an eagle that we could mistake for an eagle.
12: Yes, that's right. And you're allowed to like the vulture and admire the vulture. I mean, they serve an important purpose, and but yes, it's easy to mistake the bald eagle for another bird or vice versa.
10: Yeah.
12: The bald eagle tends to have a more muscular wing beat than the vulture.
10: Okay.
12: The vulture tends to soar more in circles.
10: Yeah.
12: The bald eagle will hunt from the air, but it also hunts from the perch to conserve energy. It'll sit on a branch somewhere.
10: It's got eagle eyes.
12: Those eagle's eyes can spot something a mile to 2 miles away.
10: There you go. And you see them perched there, and they're not just hanging out. They're using those eyes to get something.
12: They're not that lazy bird that Ben Franklin accused them of being.
10: Right. This is Travel with Rick Steves. We're talking with Jack E. Davis, and he teaches environmental history and sustainability studies at the University of Florida in Gainesville. Jack won a Pulitzer Prize for his book, The Gulf, The Making of an American Sea, which we'll discuss on a future edition of Travel with Rick Steves. Right now, we're looking at what Jack's learned about the bald eagle and its role as an American national symbol. His book is The Bald Eagle, The Improbable Journey of America's Bird. Now, eagles, you wrote about how they are actually considered among the animal world's finest parents. Tell us a little bit about that.
12: Yes, you know, we have to give credit to ourselves for bringing the bald eagle population back. We worked hard, but we also have to give equal credit to bald eagles themselves. They have what I refer to as the ideal family values. They mate for life. They maintain a fidelity to the same nest as long as that nest exists. If it, you know, doesn't come down in a storm or somebody doesn't take the nesting tree. Mm-hmm. And they raise their young with such care. They feed them so well that when they leave the nest, they are the same. They're typically slightly larger than their parents are, maybe a pound heavier in some cases.
10: It's just great to know more about this bird that really is woven into our DNA as citizens of the United States of America. And, you know, it's patriotic, it's stirring, it kind of reminds us of the nobility and the self-sufficiency of us as a nation, and we like to think as individuals, I would imagine. And there is that spiritual dimension to it that kind of is kind of related to the political joy and pride. Let's finish off just a little bit of talk about the spiritual nature of the eagle. It's used for therapy to help people with PTSD. It's used in Native American religious rituals. It's used when our presidents give a victory speech, as Joe Biden did, talking about on eagle's wings. Can you just talk a little bit about that?
12: Yeah, that's exactly right. I think that our admiration of this bird, our meaning Americans of this bird, has really evolved to become more spiritual to some people. Again, it's a charismatic bird. As you said, it's a patriotic bird. I think it also embodies unification. It's a bird that we can all love, and Americans do. But I think we've fallen in love with the species itself to the point that, as one cattle rancher who expanded into free-range chicken farming told me, he could never hurt a bald eagle because there was just something spiritual about
10: mm-hmm.
12: him.
10: Yeah.
12: And a number of people told me that too. And I can understand that. I mean, it's a bird of heaven.
10: It really is. And it's probably for good reason Joe Biden decided to refer to Psalm 91 on eagle's wings and thinking of the eagle as like an emissary of the divine to help deliver peace between people. And these days that would mean peace between people of our own country. Jackie Davis, thank you so much for joining us and shining a light on our national bird, the bald eagle. My pleasure.

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4: From NPR and WBEZ Chicago, this is Wait, Wait, Don't Tell Me, the NPR News Quiz. I'm Bill Curtis.
5: And I'm Peter Sagal. Prices are high, but there are easy ways to adjust. Instead of meat, try other nutritious foods. And instead of paying for gas, why, you can just wait outside town and hop on a moving freight train. We'll ask how people are making do, plus singer-songwriter Brandi Carlile tells us where she keeps all those Grammys. And Bill Curtis, on his last show before retirement, practices for when he's in the audience at next week's show.
4: Boo, boo, boo.
5: We'll ask who's really unhappy with everything on our quiz that comes up right after this hour's news.
6: Live from NPR News in Washington, I'm Nora Rahm. Secretary of State Marco Rubio has said it's possible that soon there'll be, quote, good news on a deal with Iran to end the latest Mideast war. NPR's Dia Hadid reports.
7: The Secretary of State spoke to media with his Indian counterpart, S.J. Shankar.
8: I do think perhaps there is the possibility that over the next few hours, the world will get some good news.
7: Rubio said good news would be in regards to the Strait of Hormuz, a key global route for oil and gas. It's been blocked since the war began, pushing up fuel and food prices. Rubio says the good news would also likely involve
8: a process that can ultimately leave us where the president wants us to be, and that is a world that no longer has to be in fear or worry about an Iranian nuclear weapon.
7: Still, statements by both sides suggest they remain far apart on what Iran will do with its enriched uranium. Dia Hadid, NPR News, New Delhi.
6: The Justice Department has removed hundreds of online records related to the January 6th insurrection from its website. The Trump administration calls the material political messaging, while critics argue it's an effort to reshape public memory of the Capitol attack. NPR's Windsor Jump calls the material political messaging, while critics argue it's an effort to reshape public memory of the Capitol attack. NPR's Windsor Johnston reports.
9: The deleted records include news releases detailing the

0: election results. Trump, on his first day back in office, issued sweeping pardons and commutations for more than 1,500 people charged in connection with the riot, including some convicted of assaulting police officers. Windsor Johnston, NPR News, Washington.
1: The Supreme Court's recent decision to weaken the Voting Rights Act is making it harder to challenge voting maps that discriminate against racial minority voters. NPR's Hanzi Luong has more on the story.
2: NPR analyzed federal court records and found active legal fights over at least 17 voting maps or election systems for state legislatures, county commissions, school boards, or other local governments. All of them are reckoning with the Supreme Court's conservative supermajority's decision to strike down a Louisiana congressional map as an unconstitutional racial gerrymander. That ruling weakened longstanding Voting Rights Act protections against racial discrimination and redistricting for places where voting is racially polarized. Most of the active legal fights grappling with that decision were brought by black voters in the South, but not all. Native American voters are in a legal fight over North Dakota's legislative map, and Latino voters are challenging how members of a local Pennsylvania school board are elected. Hanzi Luong, NPR News.
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3: I'm Stan Deaton with the Georgia Historical Society. It was the first steamship in the world to cross the Atlantic. The steamship Savannah was built in 1818 in New York as a sailing packet, but was converted to a steamship after a Savannah shipping firm committed to buy it for transatlantic service. The ship was a 320-ton hybrid, equipped with a steam engine, paddle wheel, and sails. The SS Savannah traveled to her namesake city in April 1819, and President James Monroe took a ride the following month when he visited Savannah. At 5 a.m. on May 24th, the ship left on her historic voyage across the Atlantic. Because of the experimental nature, it carried no freight or passengers. It reached Liverpool on June 20th after 29 days, under steam for less than 90 hours. It would be years before steamships were economically practical, but the voyage proved that a steamship could cross the ocean. No other American steamship would cross the Atlantic for almost 30 years after the historic voyage that began on May 24th, 1819, today in Georgia history.
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9: From NPR and WBEZ Chicago, this is Wait, Wait, Don't Tell Me, the NPR News Quiz. I'm legendary anchorman Bill Curtis. Well, that's where are we?
10: Yeah.
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10: Thank you, Bill. Thank you, everybody. We got a great show for you today. Later on, we're going to be talking to the fabulous singer-songwriter Brandi Carlile. But first, back in 2014, when our original judge and scorekeeper, Carl Castle, retired, someone suggested that we should ask Bill Curtis to succeed him. And I said, are you nuts? Why would Bill Curtis, groundbreaking journalist and giant of broadcasting, squander his hard-earned reputation doing our silly little show?

0: every week.
1: Well, today, either Bill is stepping down after being the hilarious basso profundo soul of our show for 12 wonderful years, or he finally came to his senses. So if you want to be one of the last people to benefit from his wisdom and or his mistake, give us a call. The number is 1-888-WAIT-WAIT. That's 1-888-924-8924. Now it's time to welcome our first listener contestant. Hi, you're on Wait, Wait, Don't Tell Me.
2: Hi, this is Tiffany Washburn. I'm calling from Dayton, Ohio.
1: Hey, Dayton is a beautiful place. I think we're going there later on. What do you do there?
2: I am a mom of two, and in my free time, I'm a can-can dancer with Madame Gigi's.
1: Hold on, wait a minute. Oh, another one.
2: There's so many.
1: I got to talk to our screeners. Too many can-can. Wait a minute, you're a can-can dancer like the Moulin Rouge can-can? You come a and kicking.
2: Exactly like that.
1: Wow. Is there a lot of call for can-can dancers these days in today's economy?
2: A surprising amount of demand, yeah. When you're in town, you should stop by practice with
1: yes.
2: them.
1: Oh, yes. I'm making a note here. Absolutely. Tiffany, welcome to the show. Let me introduce you to our panel this week. First up, a comedian who you can see in Chattanooga, Tennessee on June 24th at the Comedy Catch with the show The Muslims Are Coming with equally threatening friends. It's Nagin Farsad.
3: Hi.
2: Hi, Nagin.
1: Next, it's the host of the daily podcast TBTL and the public radio variety show Live Wire, which will be live at the Reeser Center for the Arts in Beaverton, Oregon on May 29th. It's Luke Burbank. Hey there, Tiffany.
2: Hey, Luke.
1: And you can see her June 26th in Atlanta, Georgia at the Buckhead Theater and hear her on her podcast, Nobody Listens to Paula Poundstone. It's Paula Poundstone.
3: Hey, Tiffany.
1: Tiffany, welcome to the show. You're going to play Who's Bill this time. Bill Curtis is going to read you three quotations from this week's news. If you can correctly identify or explain just two of them, you will win our prize. Any voice from our show you might choose for your voicemail. Are you ready to go?
2: I'm ready.
1: All right. Your first quote is from an NPR news story this week.
4: Interest is surging in the tiny bulbous legumes.
1: That was NPR's annoying way of saying that as food prices go up, more and more people are eating what?
2: Is it chickpeas?
1: It is chickpeas and other beans. That's the answer we were looking for.
5: Oh, the magical fruit.
1: Yes. Economists right now are pointing to a somewhat troubling indicator. Americans are buying lots and lots of beans. I was worried when I saw the New York Times say, 7 delicious meals you can cook over a trash can fire.
3: I love that this is an economic indicator. I mean, we've been like focusing on the price of gas so much.
1: Yes. Yeah.
3: We should have been focusing on the gas that comes out of our butts.
1: Yes. Exactly.
3: More.
1: When you think about it,
3: yeah.
1: I guess it won't work scientifically, but you could think one surplus would solve the other shortage, right?
5: Yeah.
1: We're not just buying more beans, we're really into them. This is true. There are bean influencers online. Mm-hmm. And real bean fans call themselves, again, I'm sorry to say this is true, leguminati.
5: They run everything.
1: They really do. I've heard that.
5: It goes all the way to the top.
1: Right, right. This is happening, of course, as beef prices are reaching record highs, as are smugness levels among vegans.
5: And vegetarians.
1: Yes, true, true, true, true.
5: I have to say, like, I know that this is sort of NPR framing this, the fact that people can't afford maybe to eat the kind of protein that they would like, which would be more like meat-based,
1: sure,
5: chicken-based. But as a person who is, generally speaking, mostly vegetarian, I'm appreciating some people coming over to our slightly gassy side of the fence on this.
1: Right.
5: I was on Interstate 5 over in the Pacific Northwest where I live, and one of those big trucks that's got all the chickens in it, like,
1: yeah,
5: bombing down the highway, and I looked at it and a chicken looked into my soul.
1: Really?
5: And I have never been the same again.
1: Yeah.
5: So,
1: but it was like, save me.
5: I mean, it was. Yeah. It was. Oh. Saying, you know, let's give the beans a try, everybody. Yeah. Just leave the windows open at night.
1: Yeah, exactly. Here is your next quote.
4: The Golden Girls template endures.
1: That was the New York Times talking about how the latest trend in TV is shows about whom?
2: The older segment of the population?
1: Yes, the older segment of the population, yes. Seniors, old people, geezers, yes. More and more TV shows are both featuring and are designed for older people, from the Matlock reboot to this new Netflix show, The Burrows, and other shows that will be on way too loud when you go home to visit your parents. It's true, there are a growing number of TV shows are featuring older characters like Only Murders in the Building, or Shrinking, or 75 Years Young Sheldon.
4: Why am I leaving now?
1: That's true. This is your moment, Bill.
5: I didn't love the fact that in this New York Times piece, the photographs of some of the actors were, I would say, roughly my age.
1: Yeah, terrifying, isn't it?
5: Like, Alfred Molina is not that much older than I am. Like,
1: and if yet, this is he's playing a senior citizen.
5: Yes, yeah, so, like, this is their idea of, like, letting, you know... I wasn't ready to be part of that population so quickly, but I guess I'm here.
1: In fact, this is interesting, The Burrows on Netflix, this new show that sort of inspired this article, it's set in an old age home, and it's made by the people who made Stranger Things. In fact... Stranger Things dragged on so long, they were just able to cast the original kids from the show as senior citizens. It just segued into that.
0: Have you heard about the, they have a new one of those reality shows, Cops, but it's older cops and the criminals just get away.
1: And they're going, I gotta sit. I just, let's go, I'm schwitzing, just run. And I'm telling you, right, if you're younger, you want older people to watch shows about older people, just to avoid that awkward moment when your uncle tells you he's all caught up in Euphoria.
0: Wait, what is Euphoria?
5: That's the right answer, Paula.
1: That's the right answer.
5: That is the
1: very
5: right
1: good.
5: Answer.
1: You represented your demographic well. Tiffany.
2: Yes.
1: Here is your last quote.
4: Boo! Boo!
1: That was graduating classes around the country reacting to all these commencement speakers who chose to talk about what new technology?
2: AI.
1: Yes, AI. It is commencement season. And speaker after speaker are bringing up AI and getting booed by the graduates. Yes, AI is not for graduation speeches. It's for writing the papers that help you graduate.
5: Yes.
0: did the Secretary of Education, what's her name again?
1: That would
3: Linda
1: be
3: McMahon?
1: Linda McMahon.
0: Yeah. Did she do any graduation speeches and talk about A1?
1: Which she famously did, reading a speech, reading from notes in Congress. She talked about the potential of A1.
5: It. Yes.
1: Yeah.
5: But that was at the Western Oklahoma School of Ribeyes.
1: Exactly.
5: So it was honestly relevant to the graduates.
1: So I want to ask any of you, assuming you all graduated college, if so, do you remember your commencement speech or the commencement speech that was given?
0: Nope.
1: Nope?
0: No. My son graduated from high school in a very small program. He graduated in a class of one.
1: Really?
0: Yeah. They had to cut pomp and circumstance short.
1: Yeah. Must have been great. You didn't have to wait for his name to come around when they were accepting
0: the
1: diploma.
0: No, exactly.
1: Yeah,
0: da, da, da. Okay.
1: Bill, how did Tiffany do on our quiz?
4: Tiffany was crystal clear with a perfect score.
1: Congratulations, Tiffany. Right now, panel, it is time for you to answer some questions about this week's news. Paula.
0: Yeah.
1: I know you enjoy movies.
0: I do.
1: When you're at the movies and you have to use the bathroom, it's stressful because you don't want to miss any of the movie.
0: Right.
1: But now a movie theater in Switzerland has found an elegant solution. What is it?
0: They have a guy that sits beside you when you come back and whispers what happened while you were gone.
1: No?
0: They have a guy that stands in the doorway just outside your stall and tells you what's happening on the screen while you're gone.
3: At a normal volume.
1: All right. If he's in the bathroom with you,
0: yeah.
1: How would he be able to watch the movie?
0: Okay, they have a guy that stands just outside the actual bathroom, holds the door open so they can see what's happening on the screen, and shouts to you towards the stall where you're sitting.
1: These are all wonderful ideas. But
0: if somebody steals this, I'm going to be so pissed.
1: Literally. But they came up with another solution.
0: Oh, boy, you got any hints for me?
1: I mean, presumably you could sit there and watch the movie the whole time, but...
0: Oh, my God! Yeah. The film shows in the bathroom?
1: Yes!
0: Oh, that's awful.
1: There are TV monitors in the floor...
5: Smart.
1: ...in front of every toilet, so you can watch the movie while you're using the toilet and not miss anything.
0: Wow, yeah.
3: I remember when I watched Oppenheimer, yeah. I needed a break because sure. I thought it was too intense. Yeah. And it would have been horrible if, like, I went to go take a break in the bathroom.
1: And it, was still there.
0: Yeah, and it followed you to your car. Right. Yeah. Everywhere you go, Oppenheimer is playing. Yeah, no, when that's abusive. That's not a good relationship with Oppenheimer. Not.
5: Yeah, when I walk into the bathroom, I say, I have become deaf. Either of
1: Coming up, what if our Bluff the Listener game was actually called Blurf the Listener? Call 1-888-WAIT-WAIT-TO-PLAY. We'll be back in a minute with more of Wait, Wait, Don't Tell Me from NPR.
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4: 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From NPR and WBEZ Chicago, this is Wait, Wait, Don't Tell Me, the NPR News Quiz. I'm Bill Curtis. We are playing this week with Paula Poundstone, Nagin Farsad, and Luke Burbank. And here again is your host at the Studebaker Theater in Chicago, Illinois, Peter Sagal.
13: Thank you, Bill. Thank you so much.
1: Right now, it is time for the Wait, Wait, Don't Tell Me Bluff, the listener game. Call 1-888-WAIT-WAIT if you would like to play our games on the air. Hi, you're on Wait, Wait, Don't Tell Me.
14: Hi, this is Rhonda Graff calling from McCook, Nebraska.
1: McCook, Nebraska. Where is that exactly?
14: We are smack dab between Denver and Omaha and home to Senator George Norris.
1: Oh, Senator George Norris?
14: Yeah, you got to go back a ways to, you know, electricity.
1: Oh, I'm sorry.
14: And now we're to broadband. So yeah.
1: The Senator George Norris. Now I know. Yes.
14: Yeah.
1: Well, Rhonda, welcome to the show. You're going to play the game in which you have to tell truth from fiction. Bill, what's Rhonda's topic?
4: Just one letter.
1: One letter can make a big difference. Consider the priest who told the congregation that all singers go to hell. This week, we heard a story of something off just by one letter, and the consequences were remarkable. Our panelists are going to tell you about it. Pick the one who's telling the truth, and you'll win our prize, the Wait Waiter of your choice on your voicemail. Ready to play?
14: I am.
1: First, let's hear from Nagin Farsad.
3: Dr. Mariano Cohen is a well-respected urologist in Argentina who was invited to speak on a local radio station. He was probably flattered that his vast knowledge of urology was going to be useful on a more public-facing scale. It's about time that the study of the testes, prostate, vas deferens, and yes, the seminal vesicles be taken as a serious matter of public health and not as an uncomfortable joke made by dirtbag comedians on silly quiz shows. But when the urologist went live on the airwaves, the first question he got was, where did he study to become a ufologist? As in, someone who studies UFOs. Quote, I'm a urologist, not a ufologist, he said, as all the genitals he studied metaphorically shrank. In the end, urologists are still the one doctor no one wants to see, but they're a pretty decent stand-in when it comes to explaining inexplicable orbs with strange behaviors.
1: Urologist invited onto a radio show because they thought he was a ufologist. Your next alphabet account comes from Luke Burbank.
5: According to a story this week in The Hill, about 6 months ago, Ben Forstag was at his desk as regional director of the FBA, the Farmington Bratwurst Association, a Michigan-based lobbying group representing the cased meats industry, when he got an email from Cash Patel ordering him to look into a series of bank robberies in the area. Why, though, would the FBI director reach out to him? Well, thanks to a typo on his LinkedIn page, his name came up when Director Patel Googled Michigan Regional Director of the FBI. Patel was actually emailing a guy whose real expertise was, how spicy is too spicy when we're talking kielbasa? The even more amazing part, Forstag nabbed the suspect. With no legal authorization, he staked out the one bank in town that hadn't been robbed yet, and sure enough, he caught the bandit when he showed up. Something he said he saw in a Matt Damon movie.
1: Someone listening, his job is with the FBI instead of the FBA, ends up catching a criminal. Your last story of someone playing loose with the letters comes from Paula Poundstone.
0: Tech, who Wired Magazine has put in the top slot of their Who to Watch in Tech list, recently held their Spring Fling employee recognition luncheon at the Southport Hyatt in Boston. The round tables were festooned with bouquets of flowers. The event featured an improv teacher who led the attendees in some hilarious group storytelling, but there was something missing, the lunch. In fact, the crowd grew a little restless, digging through their bags for power bars and candy by the last speaker, who shook his head slowly and moaned in response to each disturbance during his somewhat out-of-place testimonial about the challenges of his life as a very tall man, his struggles with depression, and the difficulties of finding work as a butler in the current economic climate. Of course, CEO Watson threatened never again to use Let's Have an Affair, her go-to party planners, until they showed her a copy of the email asking for the event to include Lurch. Lurch was the butler from the Addams Family.
1: So, one of these single-letter typos made it into the news this week. Was it from Nagin Farsad, a urologist who got invited to talk about ETs and UFOs? From Luke Burbank, somebody who was a regional director for the FBA, being mistaken for someone from the FBI? Or was it from Paula Poundstone, a corporate event that went awry because they ended up with this visit from Lurch, the butler from the Addams Family, rather than a delicious lunch?
14: Well, I love the Lurch idea, and I believe the FBI, I'm going with number one.
1: You're going to go with Nagin's story of the urologist mistaken for a ufologist. Well, to bring you the correct answer, we spoke to someone familiar with the real story.
11: You log on to a call to think you're going to be asked about your medical expertise, and then someone's like, do you believe in aliens? And you're like, how is this relevant?
1: Yeah. How is it relevant? That was Dr. Rena Malik, a urologist, explaining the mix-up in this week's news. Congratulations, Rhonda, you got it right.
14: Thank you.
1: Thank you.
15: Didn't know what time it was, the lights were low. I leaned back
1: And now the game where people who have won a lot try to win one more thing. It's called Not My Job. Brandi Carlile says that from an early age, she knew she was going to make it as a musician, and she was right. She has won 11 Grammy Awards and 2 Emmys. She has an Oscar nomination for a song she wrote for her childhood idol, Elton John. Her new album is called Returning to Myself, and she joins us now. Brandi Carlile, welcome to Wait, Wait, Don't Tell Me. Let's start with this Elton John thing. I was reading your memoir, or rather listening to you read it, which was pretty great, and you write that you were such an Elton John fan as a pretty young girl, you actually dressed like him in a singing competition?
16: Oh, yeah, many singing competitions, and also Halloween, and I went to school with the homemade Elton John jewelry. I mean, I was a massive Elton John fan as a teenager.
1: Right. So, and how much did you stand out amongst your peers being, you know, when they'd come in doing whatever they were doing?
5: In Maple Valley.
1: Yeah. Washington. This is rural Washington, right? Your mother got you this white suit that she bedazzled, and you had big fake glasses. What did they think of you?
16: Well, it was 1995, so it wasn't exactly the height of teen pop idol fame that Elton John experienced in the 70s. So it was like they were all discovering Elton John through me until The Lion King, and then they all understood my obsession.
1: Really? They all realized you were a prophet before your time. So later on, you not only met Elton John, but collaborated with him and became very close friends. How early in your relationship did you tell him about this?
16: Like, immediately, I got right in
1: there. Really? Hello, my name is Brent.
16: About that kind of thing. You just have to get it right out in the open, you know? And I think when you're Elton John, you can't decide to choose friends based on who's a fan and knows your music. It's like he'd have no friends at all if he didn't allow.
1: Granted, if you're an international superstar of that duration, yes, everybody's going to be your fan. Not
16: yes.
1: Everybody is going to dress up as you as a 12-year-old girl.
16: Tomato.
1: One of the interesting things about you is you meet Elton John, you become close friends. You meet Joni Mitchell, you become collaborators.
0: Hi, Brandi.
5: Yeah.
16: Hi.
1: Have you ever felt shy about reaching up to any of your idols?
16: No, I'm not very shy at all. In fact, I'm married to a British woman, and she's in constant state of cringe because I will walk straight up to new people or people I admire, and I will just get right in there with a hug. And I have no, life is too short to not be friends and to get close with people you respect.
1: I hear you. Have you ever been rebuffed?
5: No.
16: Yes.
1: Oh.
16: All the time.
1: All the time, really?
16: Oh,
1: can you dish on somebody who wasn't nice to you?
16: No, I can't get specifics, but I will say that I've had moments, even with my closest friends, where they've been like, oh, piss off, Brandi.
0: I didn't recognize you right away.
1: I was fascinated to hear the details of your background. You grew up, as I said, in rural Washington State. You've written and talked about how poor your family was growing up. In fact, unless I got this wrong, sometimes the family would eat only if your father shot an elk or deer from your window?
16: I mean, I wouldn't say that we would only eat if we shot an elk or deer, but there were definitely a few elk and deer shot from the window. And
1: from the window part. I mean, when you're just sitting around the house and somebody says,
5: it's a reverse drive-thru.
1: Yeah, kind of.
16: I don't understand why we can take the screen off.
1: Yeah, true. It's like, well, somebody says, so what's for dinner? And your dad says, well, let's find out. And he goes to the window. You also write about how your father more or less treated you just the same as he treated your brother, who was very close in age. None of that girly stuff for you. In fact, and I loved this story, he drove you to go have a fight with a bully?
16: Yeah, he did. He drove me to go have a, you know, you don't miss, it was in the 80s, you don't miss your fist fight appointments if you make them.
1: Right, so I'm just, again, just, I mean, I guess plaudits to you for having the courage, plaudits to your father for supporting you in your goals, but I'm just curious as to how that went down. Like, you see your dad and you say, Dad, there's this kid who's been bothering me and I challenged him to a fight and we agreed to meet down by the lake at 2. Can you give me a ride? Is that what
16: happened? That's exactly what happened.
1: Really?
16: That's exactly what happened.
1: And your father said, okay.
16: Yeah, and he drove me to the lake and he dropped me off and then he left. Left.
1: Wait a minute. He drives you to have a fight with a boy. Wait a minute. I'm remembering a detail. Two boys.
16: Yes,
1: and he drops
16: and
1: you off, and he just leaves?
16: He left. Yeah, I didn't see him until I went back home at dark. And me and the boys, we did get into a scuffle, and one of them fell in the lake, and we wound up playing a game of baseball at the baseball diamond all together.
1: Wow.
0: Who got the most points?
16: I got the most points in the fist fight, but all I didn't feel so well in baseball.
1: So as I indicated, you had an extraordinary amount of confidence in your career as a musician. You dropped out of high school. You went up to Seattle. You did make it, to put it mildly. We had the total of 12 Grammys to date, 2 Emmys, 1 11. Oscar nomination.
16: 11.
1: 11, excuse me.
16: We'll keep our fingers crossed for this year.
1: All right. Fingers crossed. I have to ask, that's a lot of Grammys, 11. Where do you keep them?
16: I keep them all on top of my piano that I've had since I was 18. It's a 1900 upright old granny piano that I write tons of my songs on, and the whole top of it's just covered in Grammys and Christmas lights.
0: Wow.
1: That's really cool.
16: Thank you.
1: It's enough, you know, it occurs to me, you have enough of them, you could do like a whole dinner party and everybody gets one at their place setting, like holding the napkin or something.
16: Well, I definitely don't hide them when people come over.
1: Yeah. Oh, sure. Well, Brandi Carlile, it is an absolute delight to talk to you, but we have asked you here to play a game, and since your latest album is called Returning to Myself, we've asked you here to play a game that we're going to call...
4: Returning to the Store.
1: Because when you think about it, returning to yourself is pretty easy. For example, you don't need a receipt. So, returning to the store, though, is a different thing. We're going to ask you 3 questions about people returning things to the store where they bought it. Get 2 out of 3 right. You'll win our prize for one of our listeners, the voice of anyone they might choose for their voicemail. You ready to play?
16: Yes, sir.
1: All right. Bill, who is the great Brandi Carlile playing for?
4: Jennifer Coggins of Richmond, Virginia.
1: All right. Here we go. Here's your first question. In 2018... a man in New Jersey was sent back to the grocery store by his wife to return a $5 bottle of orange juice because she thought it was too expensive. His wife, it turns out, turned out to be very wise. Why? A, while he was at the store returning it, a plane crashed into his empty house. B, the next person who bought that orange juice found a live scorpion inside. Or C, he spent the $5 he got back on a lottery ticket that won him $315 million.
16: This feels like C to me.
1: It is C,
0: Brandi. Oh,
1: Brandi.
0: My God. Oh, my God.
1: And we presume after he won $315 million in the lottery, his wife let him buy as much expensive orange juice as he wanted.
5: Meanwhile, I get in trouble when I spend the grocery money on the lotto.
1: Isn't it funny? Just got to win, baby. All right. That was very good. Here's your next question. Amazon promises easy returns, but one Amazon customer who tried several times to return an item got so frustrated that she did what? A, as vengeance, she bought a piano on Amazon and instantly returned that so Amazon would have to pay for the return shipping. B, she went to Amazon's shareholder meeting and tried to return the item directly to Jeff Bezos. Or C, with a friend, she embarked on an epic quest to cast the package into the fires of Mount Doom.
16: Well, I really want this to be B, so I'm going to go B.
1: That's exactly what happened. She turned out she was an Amazon shareholder, so she got to go to the shareholders meeting. She stood up and said, Mr. Bezos, I have this package. You won't take it as a return. I want to give it to you. Bezos was very gracious about it. He apologized. He asked if anybody else there had anything they needed to return. It was pretty cool. However, you can still hate him. All right, here's your last question, Brandi. Okay. You're doing as well with this as you seem to do with everything. Oh. Here's your last question. Costco, famous for their incredibly generous return policy. In fact, at Costco, somewhere in the country, once accepted a return of which of these? A, the bones of the rotisserie chicken a man had just eaten in the food court. B, a dead Christmas tree in the first week of January. Or C, everything a particular guy had ever bought from Costco.
16: I'm going with the dead Christmas tree.
1: Well, you're right, but all of them were true.
0: Wow!
1: Costco will take almost anything back if you bought it at Costco. That last guy, everything he'd ever bought, he pulled up with a U-Haul. He unloaded all this merchandise he had bought over the years. He said, well, I'm moving, and I figured instead of putting this in a moving van, I'll just return it to you, take the money, and buy it new when I get to my new home.
17: Wow.
1: Bill, how did Brandi Carlile do in our
4: Perfect
1: quiz?
4: Score. She did three in a row.
0: Wow, that's impressive.
1: A lot of points. Amazing. Brandi Carlile is a Grammy and Emmy-winning singer-songwriter. You can see in The Road this year. Tickets for the Human Tour are on sale now. Brandi Carlile, thank you so much for joining us on Great Weekend Time.
0: Thank you.
4: Thanks,
0: bye, Brandi.
1: Bye, Brandi. Thank you so much.
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4: 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From NPR and WBEZ Chicago, this is Wait, Wait, Don't Tell Me, the NPR News Quiz. I'm Bill Curtis. We are playing this week with Luke Burbank, Paula Poundstone, and Nagin Farsad. And here again is your host at the Studebaker Theater in Chicago, Illinois, Peter Sagal.
1: Thank you. Thanks, everybody. In just a minute, Bill serenades you one last time with some topical yet beautiful poems in our Listener Limerick Challenge. If you'd like to play, give us a call at 1-888-WAIT-WAIT. That's 1-888-924-8924. Right now, panel, some more questions for you from the week's news. Nagin, according to the Wall Street Journal, to get their kids more time on standardized tests, parents are sometimes claiming those kids are suffering from what?
25: Their kids suffer from, like, not wanting to do it.
1: No. I'll give you a hint. It doesn't stand for I be smart.
25: Ooh. Wait.
1: Oh. Wow.
25: Do kids suffer from International Baccalaureate Syndrome?
26: So damn close.
25: Yeah, I don't remember. Wait, yeah, but pooping and stuff.
1: Yes, pooping and stuff.
26: Pooping and stuff. That would be PAS.
1: Slightly more scientifically, IBS, irritable bowel syndrome. Parents across the country are apparently falsely claiming that their kids have irritable bowel syndrome, just so that their kids can have unlimited bathroom breaks during the SAT test. Kids with IBS and similar issues, of course, they're allowed extra time, so many parents have never been more furious to have children without any neurological or medical problems.
25: Why doesn't the SAT, like, testing service just provide diapers?
1: Yeah,
25: you know
1: sure,
25: what I mean?
1: That'll show them.
25: Yeah,
1: and so basically what's happening is, like, some parents are accusing other parents of having their kids fake this so they can get that extra edge of constantly being able to take extra time.
25: Wow.
1: And it is true, they've done studies of, like eruptions, if you will, of IBS mm-hmm. among young people, and they're sort of centered in wealthy neighborhoods.
2: Wow.
1: Really? So there
26: wow.
1: you go.
26: That's because beans are better for
1: now,
26: you.
1: No, yeah. This is...
5: As a person who did poorly on the SAT, I can tell you that I would not have traded my low SAT score for my fellow
1: yeah.
5: Nathan Hale High School seniors thinking that I was about to absolutely destroy yeah. my pants.
25: Yeah. There's probably like a lesser, there must be like a lesser thing that's like, I'm sorry, I need more time, I have bunions.
1: Yeah.
25: You know what I mean? Something.
1: Yeah.
25: Yeah.
1: I got extra time for my SAT by telling them I had bone spurs.

0: Coming up, it's Lightning Fill in the Blank, but first it's the game where you have to listen for the rhyme. If you like a play on air, call or leave a message at 1-888-WAIT-WAIT. That's 1-888-924-8924. You can see us most weeks right here at the Studebaker Theater in downtown Chicago. And you can catch us on the road as well. We'll be in Milwaukee, Wisconsin on July 9th and in beautiful Sonoma County, California, making our debut there on July 30th. For tickets and more information to all of our live events, go to nprpresents.org. Hi, you're on Wait, Wait, Don't Tell Me.
1: Hi.
0: Hi, who's this?
1: My name is Brooke. I'm calling from Pearland, Texas.
0: So what do you do there in Pearland?
1: I work in the nonprofit field.
0: Yes. Oh, more and more of us are doing that.
1: Highly recommend.
0: Yeah. Well, welcome to the show, Brooke. Bill Curtis is going to read you three news-related limericks with the last word or phrase missing from each. If you can fill in that last word or phrase correctly, and two of the limericks will be a winner. You ready to play?
1: I'm ready.
0: Here's your first limerick.
2: With a permit at age 45, I'm the oldest beginner alive. I stall and I swerve, go too slow, hit the curb. I'm an adult who's learning to...
1: drive.
0: Yes. Yep. A column in The Guardian describes the humiliation of learning to drive as an adult. Makes sense. Nothing strips your dignity away like one of those student driver be patient bumper stickers on your BMW.
3: I should, like, maybe be taught how to drive by an adult, because I have a driver's license, but I don't really drive.
0: Yeah.
3: And it's
0: you live in New York. You don't
3: I live
0: to.
3: In New York City. I don't need it. And then it's terror. And at one point, I was driving in Los Angeles, but then I had to, like, parallel park. This was years ago. And I couldn't figure out the parallel park. And there was a guy, and it was a large space. I should have been able to do it. And ultimately, I was so stressed out, and this random stranger was, like, helping me. And then I was like, can you just do it? So a random man
0: got
3: in my car and parked it for me as I, like, gently cried on the corner.
0: That's very nice, though. It's a lovely story.
3: Thank you.
0: Yeah.
4: Did you fill out a police report when he drove off?
0: Yeah. Here is your next limerick.
2: It's a baby name you will regret. Even Romeo would be upset. G-H-I for a J is just not okay. It's 12 letters to spell...
0: goes with Romeo.
1: Juliet.
0: Juliet, yes. This week,
2: good.
0: The Mirror reported on a woman who is in a horrible fight with her best friend, Laureen, over Laureen's new daughter's name. That new daughter is named Juliet. That's lovely, but Laureen has spelled it G-H-I-U-L-I-Y-E-T-T-E. Juliet. It's an incredibly elaborate way to spell it, and by elaborate, I mean dumb.
5: Was she on Wheel of Fortune when she was naming the kid?
0: It's possible.
5: You do get more points.
0: That's true.
4: Well, she'll be called Miss G her whole life.
0: Yeah. Or whatever her middle name is.
5: What yonder window breaks.
0: Yeah. Here is your last limerick.
2: Older wedding guests started to tut, but mostly we busted a gut. She was doing the worm, but her clutes were too firm, so her dress tore, exposing her...
0: butt.
2: Yeah.
0: Yes.
2: Good guess.
0: This week's viral wedding video was of a bridesmaid who danced with the groomsmen down the aisle to the couple at the altar like the cool kids do, and then, as a little extra flourish, both she and the groomsmen hit the floor right in front of the couple to do the worm, and her dress immediately split open from hem to the middle of her back, revealing her entire butt. Everybody knows that's a terrible faux pas. You're not supposed to steal attention from the bride's butt.
5: Right.
0: Thankfully, somebody captured all this on video from just the right angle behind, and the bridesmaid herself posted it with the caption, and this is true, "Stop zooming in, you bastards." But then, of course, it led to this insane bridezilla moment when the bride said, "Well, I wanted matching bridesmaid dresses, so the rest of you hit the floor." Bill, how did Brooke do in our quiz?
2: Brooke did really well. Got them all right.
4: Wow,
2: and they were hard.
0: Congratulations, Brooke.
6: Thank
0: well
6: you
0: done.
6: So much.
0: Take care, and thanks for playing.
6: All right, bye-bye.
0: Now on to our final game, Lightning Fill in the Blank. Each of our players left 60 seconds in which to answer as many fill-in-the-blank questions as they can. Each correct answer now worth 2 points. Bill, can you give us the scores?
2: Again, Paula and Nagin each have 2. Luke has 4.
0: All right, Paula and Nagin are tied, so Paula, why don't you go first? Here we go, fill in the blank. On Tuesday, President Trump announced a new $1.8 billion fund that could benefit the people involved in blank.
4: January 6th.
0: Right, on Thursday, the DNC released the so-called autopsy of the 2024 blank.
4: Presidential election.
0: Right, this week, the Surgeon General posted an advisory about the dangers of blank time for kids and teens.
4: Screen time.
0: Yes, screen time, Paula. After being forced out by CBS, Blank ended his run as the host of The Late Show.
4: Stephen Colbert.
0: Yes. This week, analysts reviewing President Trump's financial disclosures suspect that while attempting to buy over $1 million of pharmaceutical stock, he accidentally blanked.
4: Bought over $1 million of pharmaceutical stock.
0: No, he accidentally bought more than $1 million of a conveyor belt sushi restaurant stock.
4: Wow!
0: Because it had a similar name. Following negotiations with FIFA, Mayor Zoran Mamdani was able to secure $50 blank tickets for New Yorkers.
4: Soccer tickets?
0: Yeah, World Cup tickets. Very good. Best known for being the U.S.'s first openly gay congressman, Blank passed away at the age of 86.
4: The great Barney Frank.
0: The great Barney Frank. This week, spectators at a runway show at Sydney Fashion Week were surprised to learn the avant-garde soundtrack playing as the models were coming down the runway was actually Blank.
4: Lion King.
0: No, it was actually just the fire alarm going off. The models at this Australian Fashion Week show walked the runway for a good 5 minutes back and forth as the fire alarm blared.
4: Oh my gosh.
0: The sophisticated audience was like, wow, what a cool artistic choice, commenting on the heightened sense of emergency in our society. The flames and smoke filling the room, also a bold choice. Bill, how did Paula do on our quiz?
2: She got 6 right, a total of 14. She did very well. She's in the lead.
0: All right. Nagin.
3: All right.
0: You're up next, okay. Fill in the blank. On Tuesday, a Trump-endorsed challenger beat Representative Blank in Kentucky's GOP primaries.
3: Massey.
0: Yes, Thomas Massey. On Monday, a judge ruled that the gun found in his backpack would be allowed as evidence in the trial of Blank.
3: Mangione?
0: Luigi Mangione. This week, tens of thousands of people faced evacuation orders as blanks blazed through Southern California again.
3: Wildfires.
0: Right, on Monday, the WHO said that the blank outbreak in Central Africa merited serious concern.
3: Ebola.
0: Right, this week, the new CEO of Xbox announced plans to make that game system relevant again by changing its name to Blank.
3: Ozempic.
0: No. Good idea. Changing the name from Xbox to Xbox, but now it's in all capital letters. This week, a school in Maine apologized after students attending a dinner at the school were served blank for dessert.
3: Shards of glass.
0: No. Although close, they were served a tray of baked dirt. According to school officials, a science class had been conducting an experiment to see if plants could grow in soil that had been sterilized in the oven. And this baking dish filled with dirt was accidentally picked up with the food for the dinner and placed down the table. And trust us, you do not want to know what those gummy worms actually were. Bill, how did Nagin do?
2: Well,
0: on our quiz?
2: She got 4 right, 8 more points, total of 10 means Paula's still out there.
0: Ooh. All right, and now for the what I hope is the last math problem you're ever asked to do. How many does Luke need to win?
2: 5 to tie, 6 to win.
0: Here you go.
5: I just want to double check. You got the note from my mom about the IBS?
0: All right, Luke, this is for the game. Fill in the blank. On Monday, the average blank price in all 50 states rose above $4 a gallon.
5: Gasoline.
0: Right. On Wednesday, the U.S. indicted former Cuban President Blank on murder charges.
5: Castro.
0: Right. This week, Iran's leader said that country's enriched Blank must stay within its borders.
5: Uranium.
0: Right. On Wednesday, space company Blank announced plans to go public.
5: SpaceX.
0: Right. This week, a politician in the UK who declined interviews due to what he said was an important prior commitment was seen minutes later blanking.
5: Feasting on beans.
0: No, drinking beers at a pub. After she was found not guilty of tax evasion, a court ruled that Spain's tax authority must pay pop star blank $64 million.
5: Shakira?
0: Right. On Monday, auditions for Who Will Replace Daniel Craig as the next blank began.
5: Bond.
0: Right. This week, the Washington Post profiled an airport detection dog who recently sniffed out two duffel bags filled with blank.
5: Illegal food.
0: Yes, I'm going to give it to you. 100 pork sandwiches. Merla the Beagle sniffed out the sandwiches at the Minneapolis-St. Paul International Airport, where someone was illegally transporting those sandwiches from Thailand. Officers celebrated this dog for his remarkable achievement, rightly so, because if there's one thing that really proves a dog is an elite law enforcement canine, it's immediately detected when someone is holding a meat sandwich.
5: He should be allowed to eat whatever he catches.
0: Yeah, I think so. That's
5: the
0: true.
5: People with.
0: Yeah. Bill, did Luke do well enough to win?
2: Wow, he got 7 right, 14 more points, 18 wins this week.
0: Congratulations.
5: Thank you. You can hear the enthusiasm
0: really
5: in that
0: can.
5: Result.
0: In just a minute, we're going to ask our panelists to predict, now that Bill is retiring from our show, what will he do next? 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Hey, Doug, what are you doing here? Berman, benevolent overlord. Philip Gotica writes our limericks. Our public address announcer is Paul Friedman. Our ops manager is Jasira Vardak. Thanks to the staff and crew always at the Studebaker Theater. B.J. Lederman composed our theme. Our program is produced by Jennifer Mills, Miles Dornbos, and Lillian King. Special thanks to Blythe Robertson and Monica Hickey. Peter Gwynn is our tomato. Emma Choi is our vibe curator. Technical direction from Lorna White. Our CFO is Colin Miller. Our production manager is Robert Newhouse. Our senior producer is Ian Chillog. And the executive producer of Wait, Wait, Don't Tell Me, that's Mike Danforth. And now, for 12 remarkable years, Bill Curtis has performed with us and he has traveled with us. Hang on. He has traveled with us from Seattle to Florida. He has stood on stages in places like Red Rocks and Carnegie Hall and Tanglewood. And he has said the most ridiculous things in that most serious of voices. And he has often said how lucky he feels to have done all that with us. But Bill, for once, you're wrong. We are the lucky ones, the producers and engineers and managers of our show and the panelists and, of course, me, because we got to spend 12 years doing that with you. So, let's, in fact, give it up for our legendary anchorman and our dear friend, Mr. Bill Curtis, one more time.
2: Wow.
0: Wow. So panel, what will Bill Curtis do next? Nagin Farsad.
3: He's tired of being objectified for his voice, so he's going to be a male bikini model so he can finally be objectified for his body.
2: Yeah, I'll do it.
0: Luke Burbank.
5: Whatever the f*** he wants.
0: And Paula Poundstone.
4: Bill will be applying for the weaponization reparations from the $1.7 billion.
2: And if I do any of that, we're going to ask you about it and Wait, Wait, Don't Tell Me.
0: So thanks to Nagin Farsad, Paula Poundstone, and Luke Burbank. Thanks to our fabulous audience who were here for this show at the Studebaker Theater in downtown Chicago. Thanks for you for listening in wherever you may be. I'm Peter Sagal, and Bill, In the end, the only way you know something is absolutely true is if you say it. So, would you please do the honors?
2: This is NPR.
6: 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All Things Considered is up next. It's a minute before 5 o'clock. I'm Peter Biello. 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
7: Hi there, I'm John Lemley. Coming up on City Cafe, the very first of Elgar's pieces to be recorded for the newfangled gramophone. 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Also on the menu, a royal entrance from Handel's Solomon, and another serving of movie music from this week's star in the spotlight, all beginning at 9 p.m. on Sunday's City Cafe.
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9: Many clinics don't have the basic PPEs to protect from even simple, easily transmissible diseases.
10: The Ebola outbreak in Central Africa is worsening. Humanitarian groups are scrambling to contain it. For Sunday, May 24th, this is All Things Considered from NPR News. I'm Adrian Florido. This hour, American and Iranian officials say they are nearing a deal to end the war. We'll bring you the latest. And later, after recent attacks against houses of worship, faith leaders want more federal funding to protect religious spaces.
11: We are asking Congress to protect every community of Americans that gathers to pray.
10: Also, what happened to a group of explorers who went missing in the Arctic almost two centuries ago?
12: For the past several decades, I've found myself obsessed with the story of the lost Franklin expedition.
10: Scientists have new clues. First, the news.
13: Live from NPR News in Washington, I'm Janine Herbst. President Trump says he expects an agreement to be announced soon on ending the U.S.-Israeli war in Iran. But no details have been made public, and Iran hasn't said where it stands on the proposal. NPR's Greg Myrie has more.
14: President Trump said Saturday on Truth Social that an agreement has been largely negotiated, but he acknowledged details were still being worked out. The president claimed the agreement would reopen the Strait of Hormuz, though he didn't provide specifics. Trump took to Truth Social again on Sunday to say that the deal under negotiation would keep Iran from getting a nuclear weapon. The proposed deal appears to leave many of these difficult questions for further negotiations. Iranian officials and media reports say the U.S. and Iran have been making progress, but add that differences remain on key issues. Greg Myrie, NPR News, Washington.
13: The head of Customs and Border Protection told Congress that his agents followed agency policy, this in response to questions about the death of a blind man released from their custody. NPR's Jimeno Bustillo has more.
15: In a letter first shared with NPR, CBP Commissioner Rodney Scott said Nurul Amin Shah Alam did not display signs of distress and his agents observed no disability requiring special assistance. Shah Alam was a 56-year-old, mostly blind Rohingya refugee who was found dead in Buffalo, New York, several days after he was released from immigration custody. The comments by Scott were made in response to questions from New York Senator Kirsten Gillibrand. Scott said the Office of Professional Responsibility opened an ongoing investigation and that the Homeland Security Department's Inspector General was notified. Jimena Bustillo, NPR News.
13: Spring is normally peak buying time for houses, but the Homeland
15: Security Department's Inspector General was notified. Jimena Bustillo, NPR News.
13: Spring is normally peak buying time for houses, but the housing market has been stagnant for the last 3 years, due in a large part to

0: As demand picked up when average mortgage rates fell below 6% in February. But the war against Iran has sent those rates back up.
1: And then sure enough, when the interest rates start peaking back up, you see that demand drop. And I've seen it on both the buying side and as a listing agent.
0: Mortgage rates are now about 6.5%, their highest level since August. Stephen Misaha, NPR News.
2: As Americans take road trips this holiday weekend, gas prices continue to rise. The average price for a gallon of regular is $4.51 a gallon today. That's according to AAA. You're listening to NPR News. Seven aerospace companies have started work on the technologies that will be needed for NASA's next major space-based telescope. As Joe Pelka reports, the observatory is intended to study planets orbiting stars outside our solar system.
3: The telescope has the working title of the Habitable Worlds Observatory. As the name suggests, the goal is to make measurements of planets that might, possibly, harbor some form of life. To do that, aerospace engineers will need to develop some new technologies. For example, sunshields that can block the light from the stars around which the distant planets rotate, and cameras that can be pointed precisely for long periods of time so they can capture the faint light from these distant objects. Scientists will also have to decide what types of signals will convince them that a planet orbiting another star might actually harbor life. Assuming all the technical hurdles can be overcome, launch of the Habitable Worlds Observatory is likely more than a decade away. For NPR News, I'm Joe Palca.
2: At the weekend box office, Star Wars, The Mandalorian, and Grogu took the top spot with an estimated $82 million in ticket sales. It's a continuation of the Disney Plus series, and it's a spin-off of The Mandalorian, but it is at the low end of Disney-era Star Wars releases in terms of money. In second place, the focus features horror film Obsession with $22 million in its second weekend. The studio acquired the micro-budget movie for around $15 million. In third place, the Michael Jackson biopic Michael with $20 million. That movie has made more than $780 million so far. I'm Janine Herbst, NPR News in Washington.
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7: This is All Things Considered from NPR News. I'm Adrian Florido. President Trump says he is closing in on a deal with Iran to end the war. Iran isn't confirming. There seems to be the basis, though, for a potential agreement, but it is still not clear what that would look like. NPR's Jane Arraf has been following developments in the Middle East and joins us from Beirut. Hi, Jane.
8: Hi, Adrian.
7: Jane, last night, President Trump said that he had, quote, largely negotiated an initial agreement with Iran to end the war. But as I said, we haven't heard the same from Iran. So tell us what we do know today.
8: Well, there's still official comment from Iran today on reports of the deal. But Iran's foreign ministry spokesman did say Saturday that there were narrowing differences between the two, but he noted caution. Now, Iranian semi-official media, which is often used for messaging by Iranian leaders, cast doubt on an imminent agreement and said there were disagreements on one or two key issues, serious disagreements. Now, the trickiest one could be on the issue of Iran's nuclear program. Mm-hmm. That issue seems to be being kicked further down the road because an initial agreement, if there is one, seems to deal with the Strait of Hormuz. But there too, Adrian, there are serious sticking points, including Iran's insistence on unfreezing funds held by the U.S., it seems.
7: Well, let's stick with the Strait of Hormuz for a moment. Tell us about the disagreement over the strait. The war with Iran started out with U.S. and Israeli attacks over Iran's nuclear program and this idea of potentially forcing regime change in Iran. But now that waterway and its effect on the global economy seems to be center stage.
8: You're absolutely right. It has been

0: And evolution of the effects of the war on the region and also on the world economy, on shipping, on oil prices, has been devastating. Now, President Trump, in a social media post on Sunday, said, quote, the blockade will remain in full force and effect until an agreement is reached, certified, and signed. The blockade he is referring to there is U.S. naval forces and other U.S. military assets that are around the Strait of Hormuz. Now, Iran has signaled it will reopen the strait to traffic, but only if and when those U.S. military forces withdraw. And further down the line, Iran is also indicating it will insist on retaining control of the waterway.
1: Well, Secretary of State Marco Rubio in New Delhi today said that the agreement would ensure that Iran never builds nuclear weapons. What do we know about that part of it?
0: Iran has indicated it hasn't gotten into those discussions on the nuclear issue. Of course, there have been lots of discussions on the issue. They've been going on for years. But it has indicated that in this phase of the agreement, in this phase of the talks, it hasn't really gotten into the subject yet. And Iran has repeatedly said it's not building a nuclear weapon. And recently, it's been hardening its position on demands to send out highly enriched uranium. It says its program is for peaceful purposes, and Iranian leaders see the enriched uranium issue and keeping it in Iran, as well as ability to have a peaceful nuclear program, as a sovereignty issue. And they have said repeatedly they won't back down on that.
1: Jane, we know that this is much wider than just the relationship between Iran and the United States. Specifically, Israel has played a really important role in U.S. decision-making on Iran policy. How is Israel responding to the news of a potential deal to end the war?
0: Well, it's really opposed to an agreement because it seems to feel that that would stop the war without guarantees. So publicly, Israeli Prime Minister Benjamin Netanyahu said on social media that he spoke with Trump and they agreed on a couple of things: on removing enriched uranium to outside the country from Iran and on Israel's right to defend itself. But privately, a senior Israeli official in a statement to outlets, including NPR, said it was a bad deal. Israel sees it as an economic deal that doesn't address its security concerns.
1: What about the other key players in this conflict, the Gulf countries, Jane?
0: It is really hard to overemphasize how damaging this war has been to them. It has affected their economies, it's affected their security, it's affected even their perceptions of themselves in the region. They want this war stopped. Many of those leaders had a call with President Trump, and a Qatari statement later said they agreed that dialogue was the way forward with Iran.
1: I've been speaking with NPR's Jane Arraf, reporting from Beirut, Lebanon. Thanks, Jane.
0: Thank you.
1: Here at NPR News, we will continue to bring you the latest on the peace negotiations. Please do stay with us. Later in this program, we'll be talking with Robert Kagan of the Brookings Institution about what the United States has gained or lost in the conflict with Iran. The Ebola outbreak in the Democratic Republic of Congo continues to spread. So far, there are more than 800 suspected and confirmed cases, including more than 180 deaths, according to the World Health Organization. The organization describes the risk level in the DRC as very high. Local officials and aid groups are currently mounting a response to manage this outbreak, the first major one since the dramatic cutting of U.S. health aid programs by the Trump administration. NPR Global Health correspondent Fatma Tanis joins us now. Hey, Fatma.
2: Hi, Adrian.
1: Tell us about this Ebola outbreak. How did it start?
2: So we started hearing about the first cases around 10 days ago. It was really quickly escalated to an international health emergency by the World Health Organization. So this is a rare strain of the Ebola virus. then there's no vaccine for it. Health officials had been testing people for regular Ebola, and it was coming back negative. It wasn't until they sent the samples back to a lab in the capital, Kinshasa, which is about 600 miles from the outbreak zone, that they realized they were dealing with a different variant. And it's partly because of that that experts think the disease was likely spreading undetected for a while. And now local officials say they're really trying to catch up and contain it. So neighboring countries, Uganda and Rwanda, have closed their borders. Most flights in the area are no longer available, but those borders are also known to be porous. So the WHO says there's a high risk that this could spread regionally.
1: Give us a sense, Fatima, of exactly where in the DRC this is happening.
2: So it's spreading in the northeast part of the country, called Ituri province. It's rural and remote, so not a lot of roads, but towns are densely populated. More than 4 million people are living in that area. And it's also been mired in conflict. You know, rebel groups have been fighting the Congolese government. There's been a lot of displacement. People are constantly on the move trying to get to safety. And aid groups tell me many of them don't have access to basic hygiene like soap or clean water. And it's also a mining area, so people do travel there for work. Now, global health experts say all of these conditions are complicating efforts to contain the spread of the disease.
1: Tell us more about what the response is looking like so far.
2: I've been speaking to several aid groups, and they say they're ramping up, you know, flying in staff, setting up isolation zones for patients, trying to figure out how to properly dispose of contaminated materials. But they also say they're facing a lot of challenges. On top of what I mentioned earlier, there's a global medical supply shortage because of the war in Iran and the disruptions to key shipping lanes. Then there's the challenge of getting supplies into the DRC with the border closures and the lack of roads. So they need a lot of sanitation and protection items for health workers, things like masks, gloves, disinfectants. Kieran Donnelly is the head of crisis response for the International Rescue Committee. Here's what he told me.
3: Those supplies are also in short order on the ground, where many clinics don't have the basic PPEs to protect from even simple, easily transmissible diseases, let alone something that's as contagious and fatal as Ebola.
1: How are people who live in the region reacting to this outbreak?
2: What I'm hearing from aid groups on the ground is that there's a lot of fear around Ebola, and it's leading to conspiracies and misinformation. Another layer here is the existing distrust of authority and outsiders, which Africa Centers for Disease Control and Prevention has said is a serious issue with this outbreak. So, for example, on Thursday, a hospital was set on fire when people demanded the release of a body of a relative who had died of Ebola. But this disease can spread from corpses, so they need to be decontaminated and buried properly. And also today, the Associated Press is reporting that 18 people with suspected Ebola cases escaped from a treatment facility. So safety messaging is a big part of what humanitarians are doing right now. They're broadcasting messages on the radio. They're sending staff to churches, villages, markets to build trust and inform people about how they can protect themselves.
1: Fatima, what are you hearing about how the Trump administration's elimination of U.S. foreign aid, which you've reported a lot on, is impacting the situation?
2: So global health experts are telling me, look, this disease is bad on its own, but also the Trump administration's policies may have weakened the systems built to manage this situation. Here's Robin Savage with the aid group CARE.
4: When we did this last time, there was health infrastructure in place. There was funding to the ministries of health, there were trainings, there were refresher trainings, the system was working.
2: You might remember there was a big outbreak in 2014. A lot of lessons were learned then that helped with all the other outbreaks since. But aid groups say much of that expertise is now missing because of these policies.
1: Well, what actions is the Trump administration taking in response to this outbreak?
2: So there's a temporary travel ban on people traveling from the DRC and several other African countries that are seen as risky. They've also designated certain airports in the U.S. to screen Americans who are traveling back from the DRC and Uganda and South Sudan.
1: I've been speaking with NPR's global health correspondent, Fatima Tanis. Fatima, thanks.
2: Thank you.

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1: Americans perceive a growing influence of religion in government, and one person's faith in particular.
2: In the end, we do not answer to bureaucrats in Washington. We answer to God in heaven. We do. We answer to God in heaven.
1: What is the relationship between church and state? 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
4: I'm Monica Thornton, Executive Director of the Nature Conservancy in Georgia, a local nonprofit that is working across the state to protect the lands and waters on which we all depend. We underwrite with GPB because we know how important it is that everyone in Georgia has access to diverse educational programming that informs us and gives us the tools to address some of the most pressing challenges we face today.
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6: I'm Janine Herbst with these headlines. President Trump says there's been a breakthrough in a peace deal with Iran, but details aren't clear. Trump says negotiations to end the war are, quote, proceeding in an orderly and constructive manner, but he says he told his negotiators not to rush the deal. But there's no official confirmation from Iran. EU leaders are condemning Russia's use of a Reshetnik missile overnight in Ukraine that's capable of carrying nuclear weapons. At least two people were killed, dozens injured. And gas prices continue to rise as Americans take road trips this holiday weekend. The average price for a gallon of regular is $4.51 a gallon, according to AAA. It was $3.18 a gallon this time last year. I'm Janine Herbst, NPR News.

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1: This is All Things Considered from NPR News. I'm Adrian Florido. A group of Jewish leaders came to Capitol Hill last week to push to increase funding for a program that secures houses of worship for all faiths, things like installing door locks and security cameras and erecting bollards to prevent vehicles from crashing into buildings. This came on the heels of an attack on an Islamic center in San Diego, where two teenagers killed three men and then themselves. NPR's Barbara Sprunt reports that as acts of violence against houses of worship increase, religious leaders are looking to Congress to step in.
2: At a recent Shabbat service in West Bloomfield, Michigan, Rabbi Jen Lader shared plans to push Congress to pour more dollars into the nonprofit security grant program.
3: We are not asking Congress to just protect Jews. We are asking Congress to protect every community of Americans that gathers to pray. And we are asking with the full weight of what we have just lived through behind us.
2: In March, her congregation was attacked by a gunman who rammed his truck through the preschool. Lader told me it's a credit to security personnel and rigorous staff training that no one other than the attacker was killed.
3: If we had not had those resources and that funding, this would have been a really different story. And we cannot allow a single other community to experience something as horrific as we've experienced, knowing that there were resources that could have gone into saving lives.
2: Lader and over 400 other Jewish leaders traveled to D.C. this week to lobby Congress to allocate $1 billion to the security program.
4: We've seen faith-based hate skyrocket across the country. I've got religious leaders from around New Jersey constantly calling me and saying, I'm scared. My parishioners are scared.
2: That's Congressman Josh Gottheimer, a New Jersey Democrat. The program's funding has increased significantly since it launched over 20 years ago, but applicants outweigh the funds that are available. In 2024, only 33% of applications were approved.
4: If fewer than half of the requests are being fulfilled, I think we need to double the budget. We've got to put a lot more resources behind this, just so that people feel safe being able to go to church on Sunday or to go to pray on a Friday night.
2: Muslim organizations have expressed concerns the Trump administration has excluded them from consideration. FEMA says that's not the case and encourages all faiths to apply. Lawmakers like Gottheimer have been pushing for clarity about compliance. Applicants worry grants could be contingent on cooperating with immigration enforcement. New guidance is forthcoming, the department says. Meanwhile, a new bipartisan bill was introduced this week that would fund the program to $1 billion a year and make it easier for nonprofits to use the money to hire security personnel, among other things. And it would streamline the efficiency of the application process, something applicants say can be a challenge.
5: It's a very complicated process.
2: That's Jerry Sorokin, executive director of Beth Israel Congregation in Ann Arbor, Michigan. He applied in 2024 to install bollards outside the school entrance.
5: The problem is that when you apply for one of these federal grants, you cannot begin the project until the grant has been approved. And so everything got put on hold while we waited for a response from the government. And when that response ended up being no, we were months behind where we wanted to be.
2: Fadi Hamami, co-president of the Islamic Association of Greater Hartford in Connecticut, adds that another challenge is having to front the money for projects first and later get reimbursed. 5 years ago, he got approval for $50,000 to strengthen doors and buy security cameras and alarms.
6: Luckily, we are one of the bigger associations, and we had some reserves that we applied towards that before we could get reimbursed. But a lot of our smaller Islamic centers did not have that amount of cash.
2: He says there's more security enhancements he could apply for, but he doesn't anymore.
6: The process was way too burdensome.
2: Still, he says the attack on the Islamic Center in San Diego on Monday was a reminder of the threats religious communities face and the questions about whether everyone is doing enough to stay safe.
6: It's one of those moments where you think, is this going to happen to us? And is it a matter of when or is it a matter of if? Are we prepared?
2: Barbara Sprunt, NPR News.
1: In Maine, fishing for species that live on the ocean floor is a big industry. But ground fishing has been in trouble for years, and inflation is making it even harder. A pandemic-era program that kept Maine's ground fishermen in business is now helping them deal with new financial pressures and aims to create a new generation of seafood lovers in the process. For this installment of our series, What's Eating America, where we look at issues of food and affordability, NPR's Joe Hernandez takes us to the docks of Portland, Maine.
7: Just steps away from the buzzy restaurants and shops of the city's commercial center is the Portland Fish Exchange. When a boat pulls up here, a crane operator lowers a bucket onto the boat.
8: And either the crew of the boat and or some lumpers from the fish exchange will be shoveling fish and ice into the bucket.
7: Mary Hudson is director of fisheries programs at the Maine Coast Fishermen's Association. When restaurants closed early in the pandemic and the market for fish dried up, the association hatched a plan to buy all that locally caught fish and give it away to food banks.
8: We were trying to figure out how we could get the boats out fishing, make some money, and realized also that we were facing these big issues with food insecurity, and it just was the perfect marriage of issues to try to find some funding for.
7: The program, called Fishermen Feeding Mainers, started in late 2020 with a donation from a foundation that's remained anonymous. And it allows the association to purchase fish from fishermen like Devin Campbell of Booth Bay before auction prices sink so low that he could take a loss.
9: Before this, there was, you know, chances where you could get down to some really scary low prices.
7: The program is now in its sixth year, having spent more than $4 million to buy and process about 1.3 million pounds of locally caught ground fish like cod, haddock, and flounder. Restaurants are back open now, but there are new pressures facing ground fishermen as prices rise due to inflation and the war in Iran.
8: A lot of burden on the boats, and the overhead just keeps getting worse on everything. Like, so from quota costs to fuel and ice and crew and food, like everything.
7: Over the years, Fishermen Feeding Mainers has solicited more donations and expanded beyond just food banks to schools. The fish is free. They just have to come to Portland to pick it up. One district taking advantage of the program is the Westbrook School Department, about a 15-minute drive inland.
10: Yeah, I've done up to 200 pounds of fish in my car.
11: What kind of car do you have?
10: I actually have a Prius.
7: Mary Emerson is the Westbrook School Department's nutrition director. She says Fishermen Feeding Mainers has enabled her to serve fish to students without having to figure out how to source it or pay for it. Instead, Emerson and her staff get to spend their time deciding which recipes to cook and how to convince school-aged kids to eat them.
10: This program really enabled us to look at fish and use it in a variety of different ways. And we're really proud about what we're doing.
7: On that Thursday in March, local haddock was on the menu at Westbrook High School. It was fish tacos with a side of cilantro lime rice and lentil stew. Westbrook High School senior Temperance Overby gives it a try.
12: It's good. It really is. It's better with the yogurt sauce they had put drizzled on top of it, personally.
7: Last year, the Maine Coast Fishermen's Association gave away over 200,000 meals. Mary Hudson says it's been a boon to local fishing crews and the processors on shore.
8: And then you're providing really high quality, probably the healthiest protein out there, to the food insecure and school children.
7: As Maine's ground fishing industry looks to the future, Hudson says she hopes some of those students eating fish at an early age will become future customers as well. Joe Hernandez, NPR News, Portland, Maine.
1: It turns out dead men tell some tales. Almost 200 years ago, a doomed polar expedition made its way to the Arctic. The full story of that voyage has remained an elusive mystery for archaeologists and historians. But as NPR's Henry Larson reports, its story just became a little clearer.
13: The year 1848. The place, the Canadian Arctic. The ice, unforgiving. More than 100 men were trapped by pack ice that would have sounded much like these recordings captured by an underwater microphone and preserved by the federal government. The men were on a mission from England to find the Northwest Passage, an Arctic channel from the Atlantic to the Pacific Ocean. 3 years into their mission, their supplies were running low. The men were dying in the dozens, and among the dead, their commander, the Royal Navy's Sir John Franklin, namesake of the Franklin Expedition.
14: For the past several decades, I've found myself obsessed with the story of the lost Franklin Expedition.
13: This is Russell Potter, a literature professor at Rhode Island College.
14: You're trapped aboard your ships for two winters. You can hear the pack ice, and it's constantly shifting and groaning and creaking, and the timbers of your ship are groaning and creaking, and you can't go anywhere or do anything.
13: When Franklin's crew set off on his two ships, Erebus and Terror, in 1845, they could have been the astronauts of their day.
14: That part of the world was as unknown as far reaches of outer space would be to us today.
13: The ships had enough provisions for three winters and new steam engines installed. But when the ice was too thick to make enough progress, those three winters came and went, and there was no turning back.
14: And it was the prospect of a fourth winter, which might not have been survivable, that persuaded them that the best of many bad options was to abandon the ships and try to drag supplies and get the men to safety somehow over land.
13: Which brings us to our mystery. What exactly happened when those 100 men, likely starved and sick, desperately dragged sleds and rowboats south towards mainland Canada? In recent decades, archaeologists have started to have much more luck studying the trail they left behind.
15: We know from early accounts from Inuit who found bodies and graves of men. There are two very well-known sites where two ships' boats were found.
13: Doug Stenton is an archaeologist at the University of Waterloo in Alberta, Canada. He's been working on cracking the mysteries of the Franklin Expedition for decades, studying the remains of the few explorers found amidst the rock and ice of King William's Island. And now, he has four more clues to show for it. Just this month, he was the lead author on a pair of new studies identifying the remains of four men who died on the journey.
15: We've obtained tooth or bone samples in particular.
13: Stenton's team has managed to find dozens of descendants of the Franklin Expedition and collected their DNA to compare to those remains. Here's one of their stories.
16: They sent me a package in the mail to do a cheek swab, which I did. I duly posted it back to Canada, and genuinely, I thought that would be the last I would hear of it.
13: This is Rich Preston. He's a BBC presenter and great, great, grandchild of a half-sister of John Bridgens, a steward on the HMS Erebus. Bridgens is one of the men identified in the new research. Archaeologists can now prove his remains were found near the wreck of one of the ship's lifeboats.
16: He joined the Navy when he was like age 11 as a musician, volunteered for the Franklin Expedition. Now, he didn't actually marry, didn't have any kids, so his connection to me is through his sister.
13: A few years ago, Bridgens was portrayed by actor John Lynch in the AMC series The Terror, a heavily fictionalized interpretation of the expedition's demise.
17: They walked for hundreds and hundreds of miles through desert and snow with no food. Begin to imagine how you'd prepare for such a journey.
13: As for new clues about the expedition that this discovery unravels, Stenton, the archaeologist, says Bridgens was found with the remains of another member of the HMS Erebus crew, close to the site where the ship's captain had earlier been identified.
15: It raises the question of where the crews from the Terror are at that time, or how they came to be separated, if in fact that's what happens.
13: But Stenton also says that some of the most important details don't come from unpacking the timeline of the crew's deaths.
15: There's a tendency, I think, unintentional, that we sometimes talk about these men in the abstract, muster list or in description books, and we lose sight of the fact that these were real people.
13: Science helped us see those real people, and now their families will help keep them in view. Henry Larson, NPR News.

0: We've been listening to a song called Northwest Passage. It's a folk tune by the Canadian musician Stan Rogers, written more than 100 years after the Franklin Expedition, about his own journey across Canada. This cover is by The Longest Johns.
1: 3 centuries thereafter, I take passage over land.
0: And this is All Things Considered from NPR News. The U.S. now has enough lawn to cover an area bigger than the state of Georgia. That means a lot of watering, as well as fertilizer, weed killers, and mowing, which contribute to air and water pollution. For NPR's Life Kit, Celia Yopis-Jepson reports on one lawn alternative that's gaining popularity.
2: Replacing lawn with native plant gardens is one way to cut down on all that mowing, fertilizing, and watering. Plus, it comes with another benefit that master gardener Paula Diaz in the Kansas City area especially loves. It supports wildlife.
3: If every one of us took half of our lawn space, not the whole thing, not three-fourths, just half of it, and put native plants into that space, it would be the biggest national park, if we refer to it that way.
2: This idea was popularized by bug scientist Doug Tallamy, that converting half the lawns in America would create tens of millions of acres of wildlife habitat. Birds and butterflies are on the decline in the U.S. Habitat loss is one reason. Flowers, trees, and bushes that are native to a region are part of the local food web, so they're a surefire way to feed the local wildlife. Diaz first learned this connection in a master gardener class.
3: And it was just like light bulb moment where you just thunk yourself on the forehead and go, that's so logical.
2: But replacing a lawn with native gardens, that's intimidating. Stacia Stelk is the executive director of Deep Roots KC, a nonprofit that teaches the public how to shrink their lawns and add native plants. She says starting small is a good idea.
4: It can be overwhelming to take on an expansive garden for any gardener, but especially for a first time or like learning gardener. And as you get more comfortable with your existing garden, there's always room to expand.
2: How to kill a bit of lawn and make your first ever native plant bed? Pick your spot, and if you've got the muscle, you can dig the grass out.
4: If you're starting small and you want immediately to get some plants in the ground, that's the way to go. Literally physically remove the grass.
2: But Stelk likes a different method, putting cardboard over the grass and waiting for it to die from lack of sun. It takes some weeks, but it's really easy. Then look for a native plant nonprofit specific to your region. Groups like this often have cheat sheets to help you pick plants that suit your spot. Diaz, the master gardener, says you'll need some details about the spot you picked. Is it sunny, shady?
3: Which kind of soil do I have? Is it sandy? Is it gooey, gooey clay?
2: So pick suitable plants, get them in the ground, add mulch, and watch for weeds. Some people like to say that native plant beds require zero maintenance, but Stelk disagrees.
4: Yeah, that's not a thing, but it does require less maintenance over time.
2: The bed will especially need some care while the plants are young and small.
4: Watering it the first couple of years is always a good idea, especially when we're in the middle of a drought or a really dry time of year and it's 110 degrees or whatever.
2: It can take a few years for your native flower bed to fill in, but if you plant it, the wildlife will come. And that's the payoff for Diaz, a yard that lots of creatures call home.
3: Well, one of my neighbors, we were just talking, and she says, your yard is so full of life. That's it. It's the life. There's always a bird that's singing or frogs that are croaking.
2: For NPR News, I'm Celia Yopis-Jepson.
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11: I'm Janine Herbst with these headlines. In Gaza, Israeli airstrikes are intensifying. Palestinian officials say 30 people have been killed in the past week and nearly 900 were killed since a ceasefire deal was reached in October. This as Israel expands military operations in Gaza. The Justice Department says it's removed some news releases about charges and convictions in relation to the deadly January 6th attack on the U.S. Capitol, saying those releases were propaganda. Many defendants pleaded guilty or were convicted, and some were pardoned by President Trump. And at the weekend box office, Star Wars, The Mandalorian, and Grogu took the top spot with an estimated $82 million in ticket sales. I'm Janine Herbst, NPR News.

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1: This is All Things Considered from NPR News. I'm Adrian Florido. The U.S. and Iran are signaling that the two countries are close to reaching a deal to end the war. Earlier today, during a visit to India, Secretary of State Marco Rubio commented on the developments.
2: Some progress has been made, significant progress, although not final progress has been made.
1: The details, though, about that progress remain unclear. Today, President Trump posted on social media that, quote, the negotiations are proceeding in an orderly and constructive manner, and that the blockade will remain in full force and effect until an agreement is reached, certified, and signed. We're joined now by Robert Kagan. He's a senior fellow with the Brookings Institution, and he's written multiple articles recently in The Atlantic magazine about the U.S.-Iran war. Welcome, Mr. Kagan.
3: Thank you.
1: I want to start with the developments of this weekend. What is your reaction to what we've heard so far from the Trump administration regarding this potential deal with Iran?
3: Well, I think the administration is going to work very hard now and in the course of the next few days to try to present this as a deal that was successful for Donald Trump. But I think as far as is clear right now, it's pretty much a total victory for Iran and a total defeat for the United States.
1: Why is that clear to you?
3: Well, because, first of all, Iran has offered nothing in return for a ceasefire, at least according to what we've heard. They've agreed to talk about their nuclear program, which, of course, is what we've been talking about all this time, but have made no concessions about what they intend to do in a final way. And most importantly, and I think this is what listeners need to focus on, Iran is going to end this war in control of the Strait of Hormuz. There's a lot of talk about, quote unquote, reopening the strait, but it will reopen under Iranian control. It'll be under new management, which means that Iran is going to have the capacity to control who gets in, who gets out, when, and for how much money. That is a major shift in power in the region. It's a major blow to the United States' position in the region, and it's also a major blow to Israel's security going forward.
1: I want to stick with the issue of Iran's nuclear program for just a moment. White House officials have said many times that they started this war to prevent Iran from getting a nuclear weapon. Again, we don't know what's in this potential deal, but if this deal does not include an ironclad commitment to pause uranium enrichment by Iran, what is the U.S. left with?
3: Nothing. They're left with nothing because the leaders in Iran have been trying to see whether Trump would actually follow through on any of his military threats. And this has been going on now for 2 months. Trump is continually threatening to wipe out their civilization or take out all their energy, etc. And he's actually done nothing. And for him to now agree to a 60-day ceasefire is effectively to be walking away. And the Iranians can see that. And that's why they haven't made any concessions.
1: There are Senate Republicans who are already speaking out about this possible agreement with Iran. Here's North Carolina Senator Tom Tillis speaking on CNN earlier today.
4: We were told about 11 weeks ago by Hegseth and the Department of Defense that they had obliterated Iran's defenses, and it was just a matter of time before we had the nuclear material. Now we're talking about a posture where we may accept the nuclear material remaining in Iran. How does that make sense at all?
1: Robert Kagan, a lot of Republicans have spent years criticizing the Obama administration's deal that he signed with Iran in 2015 over Iran's nuclear program. Trump scrapped that deal. What would you have to see in this deal we're talking about now? Is there anything you could see coming out of this deal that would convince you that maybe the Trump administration has improved on the Obama deal?
3: Well, if they got agreement from Iran to sort of hand out all of its enriched uranium and to promise not to enrich any further uranium, that would be a victory. But that is not what we're going to get. And I think that it is likely that the deal that Trump comes away with will either be the same or worse than the deal that Obama struck. And that is, again, because Trump evidently wants to quit the war and the Iranians therefore will come out on top.
1: And so what would this mean for Iran's status in the region and its ability to wield power effectively.
3: Well, if and when they ever get to a nuclear weapon, that'll obviously have a major impact. But I think it's important to note that what Iran has already won gives it unbelievable power that it's never had before, not only in the region, but in the world. The control of the Strait of Hormuz gives Iran the ability to affect the behavior of every nation in the world that depends on energy supplies from that region and other commodities for that matter, which means that Iran is going to be calling the shots on a lot of things that goes on in the Middle East, including Israeli behavior. And that's why I think among the biggest losers, and I think we're starting to hear this come out of Israel, is the Israeli government.
1: What about the U.S.'s power in the region and the perception of U.S. power globally? What's coming out of this war?
3: Well, I think the world is going to see that the United States, with its unparalleled military, launched a war against a second-rate power, which was severely weakened by a previous conflict, and yet was unable to accomplish its objectives. We're already seeing in the Gulf states are now moving toward working out their own agreement with Iran. They don't feel that they can rely on the United States anymore. And America's allies, particularly in Asia, who are heavily dependent on the Gulf energy supplies, countries like Japan and South Korea, are going to see that the United States is now unable to protect that source of supply, which means that the United States has essentially put them in a position of real jeopardy.
1: You recently wrote that, quote, the global adjustment to a post-American world is accelerating. America's once dominant position in the Gulf is just the first of many casualties, you said. What about this war has led you to that conclusion? This is just a signal of the U.S.'s overall decline in power globally.
3: Yeah, sure, because the loss in the Iran conflict is only coming on top of much larger changes that the United States has made under the Trump administration, and above all, the fundamental abandonment of our allies, particularly in Europe, but also increasingly in Asia. We're pulling troops out of Europe. We've made it clear that we won't protect our European allies, even though we're supposed to under our NATO alliance. And that is forcing countries to change, to arm themselves, to look for alternative means of security, which is going to, and already has, significantly diminished American influence in the international system.
1: I've been speaking with Robert Kagan. He is a senior fellow with the Brookings Institution. Robert Kagan, thanks for joining us.
3: Thank you.
1: It is one of the most iconic lines in movie history.
5: May the Force be with you.
1: But is the Force still with Star Wars? The multi-billion dollar franchise is releasing its 12th feature film this weekend with The Mandalorian and Grogu.
6: We've all heard stories of the Mandalorian bounty hunter and a child.
1: It's a continuation of the Disney Plus series, The Mandalorian. The new movie arrives 7 years after the last Star Wars theatrical release, The Rise of Skywalker, which made $1 billion at the box office, but was pilloried by critics and fans. For this week's Cineplexity, we're discussing the Star Wars franchise, and joining us are two people who've thought a lot about Star Wars, Glenn Weldon, host of Pop Culture Happy Hour, and Mark Rivers, who produces our Cineplexity segments. Welcome to both of you.
7: Good to be here.
8: Hey there.
1: So I want to start by asking each of you just to like about your personal relationship to Star Wars. Glenn, you want to start?
7: Like, who's the bigger nerd here is the question.
8: Yeah, I think that's open for debate. I am the oldest of schools, I'll just say that. I saw the first film in the theaters when I was 9 years old, and I felt, Glenn, we have made this for you. Congratulations.
9: I'm a member of the Imperial Senate on a diplomatic mission to Alderaan.
10: You are part of the Rebel Alliance and a traitor. Take her away.
8: I got the action figures, had the playsets. I disengaged with it as I got older, but then when the prequels started coming out in 1999, I took both my nephews to see them. They were 9 and 10 years old, exactly my age, and I saw them develop the same passion for those films, which I didn't think were very good, that I still harbor for the original trilogy.
7: Hmm. Yeah, so the prequels, the ones that Glenn are talking about, they came out when I was a kid. And yeah, I used to eat, drink, and sleep Star Wars. Like Glenn said, I had all the action figures. I read all the Star Wars books. I had guides to different Star Wars planets and Star Wars spaceships. I would watch Phantom Menace, and I would try to like do the Darth Maul like battle sequence. And I'd have my own double-bladed lightsaber toy.
1: I think you might be the bigger.
7: And I used to like watch it and, you know, try to reenact the fight scene. But like many kid things, or like many things geared toward kids, I grew out of it as I got older.
1: I don't have, I have to admit, a huge relationship with Star Wars, actually. Not much
7: it's
1: of a relationship
7: cool,
1: at all.
7: You're cool. Mm-hmm. I get it.
1: But when I was a kid, my brother, my older brother, was really into it, and he would build the Millennium Falcon models, and there were TIE fighters around the house.
7: Oh, yeah.
1: But it was a huge part of my childhood in some ways because of that. But other than that, other than watching those first three movies, don't know a whole lot about it, so I'm looking forward to what you guys have to say here. Why are we having this conversation, though, about whether, you know, Star Wars has still got the juice? Like, what is out there that is driving people to have this debate?
7: I think what you see right now with Star Wars is a real creative stagnation, you know, a real lack of imagination with these films and shows. So this film that's out this week in The Mandalorian and Grogu, it's a continuation of this Disney Plus series that started that was about not even one of the iconic figures in Star Wars. It's not about Darth Vader or Obi-Wan Kenobi or Luke Skywalker. It's about this bounty hunter who has the kind of same outfit and comes from the same class as this one character, Boba Fett, in the movies, who only really got popular because people just loved his suit. And I think the powers that be said, well, if you love his suit, here's a whole show about a guy in the same kind of suit.
11: You do not cover your face. You are not Mandalorian. He's one of them.
7: And, you know, George Lucas, you know, you can critique a lot of things about him, but I think even when he made the prequels, which, you know, were a lambasted at the time and still have a kind of mixed reputation, he was still innovating. He was still kind of pioneering. He was pioneering the use of digital cameras. Every movie that you see now, most movies that you see now in the theater, they're shot in digital cameras. And a large part of that is due to what George Lucas laid down with his prequel trilogy, starting with The Phantom Menace.
12: You refer to the prophecy of the one who will bring balance to the Force. You believe it's this boy?
7: He was a story guy. I think those prequels, while not great works of cinema, they're still ambitious as far as like the tones they're juggling, as far as what they say about how democracies fall. And the products today, except for like one notable exception, which Glenn and I think we'll get into later, the products today, they more so feel like people playing with their action figures, or Star Wars action figures.
1: Do you agree, Glenn?
8: Yeah, I would say that this universe is big. I think that's more a feature than a bug. I think Mark would probably call it a content mill, and that's what people are reacting to. Like, the business answer of why we're getting all these products right now is, you know, avoiding risk. Mandalorian and Grogu, which came out this week, is even more risk-averse than usual because they're established characters. But the nerd answer is that George Lucas, who created Star Wars, always envisioned the main story as three trilogies. Now, he fully intended other creators to come in and play in his sandbox and tell their own stories. What I don't think he realized was how much nostalgia for those original three films was going to color absolutely everything that came after it, and how today both creators, and we have to say it, and audiences keep wanting to go back to that original well. They keep iterating the main story. They keep hauling the same characters and storylines out of the carbonite freezing chamber and trying to thaw them out.
7: Yeah, Force Awakens, which was kind of the start of the last trilogy, it started in 2015. Beat for beat was just like a retread of Star Wars A New Hope, the original that came out in 1977. I mean, the same exact movie, essentially, just with different faces.
13: We need your help.
14: My help?
13: This droid has to get to the Resistance base as soon as possible.
8: But the machine also spits out more substantive stuff, like the TV series Andor.
15: It's fermenting out there, sir. Pockets of fermenting.
8: Which used the Star Wars universe as a jumping-off point to explore, you know, how fascism works, who stands up against it, and in that process just happened to become one of the best shows on TV.
7: Yeah, this was a show written by Tony Gilroy, started in 2022, and it started as kind of a prequel to a prequel. So it was a prequel to the film Rogue One, the Star Wars story, which kind of led into A New Hope. I think one of the keys to its success is the creator, Tony Gilroy. He didn't like Star Wars. He didn't grow up a fan of Star Wars. He had no fealty to the universe or its fan base. He kind of uses Andor as a Trojan horse, you know, as an entry point to talk about the kind of personalities that would be drawn to fascism and vice versa, the personalities that would be drawn to fighting fascism.
15: They're so proud of themselves. They don't even care. They're so fat and satisfied. They can't imagine it.
14: Can't imagine what?
15: That someone like me would ever get inside their house. Walk their floors, spit in their food, take their gear.
7: If Star Wars can be adult, Andor is the most adult piece of storytelling that we've had in Star Wars. And a lot of that, I think, is because it was not all about adhering to nostalgia, adhering to our memories of Star Wars.
1: As someone who loves to engage with the world around them, I mean, the way you're selling that now, the way you're telling me what those stories were about, I want to go watch that. So, you know, so we started this conversation with this question about, like, has Star Wars lost its juice? Does it still have the Force? Where is it headed? I mean, what's the path forward for this universe?
7: The dark side is clouding my vision.
1: or where do you want it to go?
7: I think the powers that be need to expand what they think is possible within this universe. I mean, Glenn's saying the universe is really big, and it is really big, but it feels really small because of what they're doing, because they're still doing the same kind of stories with the same type of characters over and over and over again. So they're making the universe feel smaller than it is. I like more projects from Star Wars that actually make Star Wars feel like the big galaxy that I know it is.
1: Glenn, what do you want?
8: What matters is who they hand the keys to this universe to.
7: Totally.
8: If they're going to keep handing it to fanboys, we're going to get the kind of material you'd expect a fanboy to make, which is, look at this character we're hauling out from 20 years ago. The original fuel mixture for those original three films, and for all the main saga, I guess you would say, is one-third swashbuckling adventure and narrow escapes, because George Lucas loves Saturday morning serials, and he wanted to make an homage to them. One-third epic space battles, which is the pew, pew, pew, pew, pew, and one-third space wizards with laser swords spouting absolute drivel about the dark side of the Force and whatnot, and that's my jam. That's what I love. But that's the original recipe. There is room to tweak it, and, you know, we keep talking about Andor, but that had some adventure, it had some pew, pew, pew, but a hell of a lot of it was unpacking and interrogating a lot of the generally accepted conventions of those original movies, asking adult questions, grown-up questions, about this universe that was made for kids.
1: Well, I have been speaking with NPR's Glenn Weldon and Mark Rivers about Star Wars. Thanks for joining us.
7: Thank you.
8: May the Force be with you.
1: And also with you. Is that what they say? And also with you? No.
7: Nah.
16: That's the Catholic Church.
1: That's all for today. Thank you for listening to All Things Considered from NPR News.
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17: Hi there, I'm John Lemley. Coming up on City Cafe, the very first of Elgar's pieces to be recorded for the newfangled gramophone. And we'll sample a couple of symphonies, one by Beethoven, the other by Haydn. Also on the menu, a royal entrance from Handel's Solomon. And another serving of movie music from this week's Star in the Spotlight. 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
18: 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Reveal is up next. 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I'm Peter Biello. 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
21: From the Center for Investigative Reporting and PRX, this is Reveal. I'm Al Ledson. People are supposed to call 911 when they're in crisis, but not all the calls are getting through.
22: I called 911, and I was on hold for 8 minutes.
23: I'm like, you call 911, I'll call 911. Where are the people who are supposed to pick up?
21: Okay, this is ridiculous. Meanwhile, 911 dispatchers are working mandatory overtime to answer all the calls coming in and still falling behind.
2: people burn out and people leave, which causes greater vacancy, which means the people that are left have higher rates of trauma and PTSD.
21: Today on Reveal, the broken promise of 911. But first, this news.
3: Live from NPR News in Washington, I'm Janine Hurst. President Trump says a deal with Iran may be near, but as NPR's Mara Liasson reports, some Republicans in Congress are concerned about the terms.
4: President Trump posted on Truth Social that negotiations are, quote, proceeding in an orderly and constructive manner, and that, quote, the blockade will remain in full force and effect until an agreement is reached, certified, and signed. Iranian officials say the agreement would allow for more talks over the next 60 days and would not include a discussion of Iran's nuclear program. Trump has announced impending deals with Iran before that have never materialized, and some Republicans in Congress are skeptical, saying that the deal would allow Iran to retain its nuclear ambitions, and while it may open the Strait of Hormuz for now, it would leave Iran with the power to close it again. Mara Liasson, NPR News.
3: Europe has condemned Russia's use of a high-speed ballistic missile on Ukraine in overnight strikes Saturday. NPR's Eleanor Beardsley reports the mid-range ballistic missile puts much of Europe within range.
5: German Chancellor Friedrich Merz condemned the attack with an Oreshnik missile as a, quote, reckless escalation in a post on X and reaffirmed Germany's support for Ukraine. French President Emmanuel Macron described the reported use of the nuclear-capable missile as a sign of both a stalled Russian war effort and a dangerous escalation. The assault, said European Commission President Ursula von der Leyen, demonstrates the Kremlin's brutality and disregard for both human life and peace negotiations. The Oreshnik's first known use came in a strike on the Ukrainian city of Dnipro in 2024. The missile has since become one of the Kremlin's most closely watched weapons systems. Eleanor Beardsley, NPR News, Paris.
3: In Orange County, California, firefighters are working around the clock to prevent a catastrophic failure of a toxic chemical tank. They're hoping to get crucial data on the temperature inside the tank, which fire officials say is rising. They're using drones to monitor that temperature and then spraying water over the tanks to cool it. Fire Chief T.J. McGovern says an overnight inspection of the tank found a crack in the tank that could be relieving the pressure inside.
24: What we're doing is we are vetting and validating that information. With this new information, it could change our trajectory and our strategy to this event.
3: Tens of thousands of residents have been forced to flee. Law enforcement says an adult male bystander who...
24: And our strategy to this event.
3: Tens of thousands of residents have been forced to flee. Law enforcement says an adult male bystander who was hit when Secret Service agents exchanged fire with a gunman near the White House

0: NPR News from Washington. Hollywood's Memorial Day weekend is shaping up to be pretty healthy, even with an underperforming Star Wars adventure. NPR's Bob Mondello has more.
1: The bounty hunters Mandalorian and Grogu will be collecting just over $100 million during this four-day weekend.
2: Good shot, baby.
1: Terrific for most films.
3: It's worth a lot more than the bounty on that imp.
1: But on the low end for a Star Wars installment.
4: Let's call it an advance on the next mission.
1: Still, for once, Hollywood is offering backup. The thriller Obsession is riding great word of mouth to a $28 million weekend, up sharply from its first week. It zipped past the Michael Jackson biopic Michael for second place, and two other holdovers, Devil Wears Prada 2 and Sheep Detectives, are rounding out the top five in the mid-teens, all of which will result in a Memorial Day weekend that tops $220 million, right in line with holiday numbers from before the pandemic. Bob Mondello, NPR News.
0: On a holiday shortened trading week on Wall Street this week, investors will keep an eye on closely watched inflation report that's due out this week as people worry about rising inflation and surging gas and food prices. Inflation spiked recently as energy prices surged because of the war with Iran. New Fed Chair Kevin Warsh and a group of Fed governors will decide what to do about it. On the board of the Fed governors, former Chair Jerome Powell. Meanwhile, stocks rose last week. For the week, the Dow was up 2.4%, the Nasdaq up 0.5%, and the S&P 500 up 1.1%. I'm Janine Herbst, and you're listening to NPR News from Washington.
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6: From the Center for Investigative Reporting and PRX, this is Reveal. I'm Al Letson. A few years ago, reporter Byer Duncan was out for a run in his neighborhood in Oakland, California, when he noticed smoke coming from the side of the road.
7: I think I could immediately smell, like a smoky smell. I round a corner and all of a sudden, I see this giant plume of smoke.
6: It's an enormous brush fire going up the edge of the highway embankment. And it's growing, getting closer to homes and a gas station.
7: And the flames were shooting way up into the air, probably 30 or 40 feet up into the air. And the fire was spreading really, really fast. And you know when you see something like that and first responders aren't there yet, you're catching it not too long into when it started. And so because it was that big, I was pretty freaked out.
6: So Byard does what a lot of people would do. He calls 911.
7: And I get what I recall being sort of like an automated recording that essentially says, nobody can pick up the phone right now, so please hold.
6: Every second on hold feels like a minute.
7: Like most people, I had called 911 probably a handful of times for different emergencies here and there, but never in my life had I ever basically gotten the response of like, sorry, you can't get through. You got to wait. And I thought that was wild.
6: Eventually, Byard gets through. The dispatcher tells him multiple people have called about the fire and help is on the way.
7: I think we think of 911 culturally as a promise to the public. You know, if you call in your moment of need, somebody's going to pick up and they're going to pick up quickly and they're going to send help as quickly as they can. And so to call this number and get a hold message essentially was flabbergasting to me. I didn't even know this sort of thing could happen. And so I felt a combination of panic and outrage, I guess.
6: That experience got Byard thinking. How widespread is this? Are a lot of people calling 911 and ending up on hold? The national standard is 15 seconds. 90% of emergency calls are supposed to be answered in that time. There's no federal agency that oversees the thousands of dispatch centers across the country, but that 15-second answer time has widely been adopted, and the city of Oakland has fallen short for years. Today, in partnership with Type Investigations, we're looking at the country's 911 system, the people behind the phones, and why 911 is often less reliable than we'd like to think. Byard starts in his own backyard.
7: In the months since I started reporting,
2: I'd heard a lot of stories about people getting stuck on hold

0: with 911. It's been kind of like finding hay in a haystack. I wanted to know, could the issue really be as common as it seems here? So, as a sort of non-scientific test, I decided to go out around where I live in the Laurel District.
1: I am on my front porch about to head up the street to this nearby business district in my neighborhood. It seems like every single person has their own experience being put on hold for 911. I'm just going to walk around my neighborhood and just ask local business owners what their experience is, if they have one. So here goes.
0: First, I stop into the pharmacy, where I meet an employee named Seven Lindsay. She tells me she called 911 when the store was being robbed last year.
2: In the midst of them stealing, they also were assaulting one of my workers. I probably was on hold for 2 to 3 minutes before I actually spoke to someone that day.
0: Then I head a few doors down to the martial arts studio.
3: They didn't have a gun or anything, but they did have a crowbar and a knife, and I ended up punching one of the guys out.
0: This is Gus Lisama. He's an instructor here. And he tells me about the time he was attacked by two guys on his way to work.
3: It was a couple blocks away from my house. You know, it's kind of like a bad area. Put them both together. Jab, cross, hook, right roundhouse, cross, across, left roundhouse. Multitasking. A car pulled up right next to me, and a couple guys came out, and I didn't really think about it until they tried to grab my bag. As soon as I got away from them, they took off. I automatically called 911, was put on hold, and it took about 20 minutes before they finally contacted me.
0: Next, to the bakery, where I meet the owner, Charles Farrier.
4: I called 911 to try to explain to them that my car was missing, and they had me on hold for like at least 20 minutes. And I was like, okay, this is ridiculous.
0: After my walk around the neighborhood, it felt like a crisis was coming into focus. But I still wanted a clearer picture. So I posted on the Oakland subreddit with the headline, "Long wait time with 911 here in Oakland." Over a couple days, the post got dozens of comments. Some people wrote about long wait times for police to get to them. But to be clear, what I'm looking into is a few steps before that. Call answer times, the first step, when you're waiting on hold for a dispatcher to just pick up the phone. More than 30 of the comments on my Reddit post were stories like that, of being put on hold in some pretty alarming situations. One commenter claimed they couldn't get through for 15 minutes after they saw someone throw a Molotov cocktail at a children's center. Another said they were left waiting on hold when they saw someone in a wheelchair weaving in and out of highway traffic. I wasn't able to verify all of these stories with public records, but I did reach out to a bunch of the commenters, and that led me to one home near Oakland's west side.
5: Hello.
1: Hey, how are you?
5: How are you?
1: Good. Thanks for making some time to chat with me here.
0: Yeah. Caitlin Ditta saw my post on Reddit and responded with her own experience. She's in her mid-30s, and she's lived in Oakland for the past decade.
5: I'm a therapist in a high school. I work for a nonprofit doing mental health therapy with teens. I really like it.
0: Caitlin's 911 call happened back in 2023, just a few weeks after she'd had her first baby. She had a pretty serious hemorrhage right after the birth, and the heavy blood loss required immediate attention.
5: But in that moment, I felt taken care of and like I was in good hands and it was okay.
0: She was treated at the hospital, and she was able to go home a few days later. But the doctors warned her it could happen again. And if it did, she needed to get to the hospital immediately.
5: Having the baby kind of like overshadowed all of the stress in that moment. It was just kind of like an interesting thing that happened during my birth that happens to a lot of people. And we came home from the hospital. Everything was feeling really normal.
0: A couple weeks later, on the 4th of July, Caitlin is just getting home from a barbecue with her family.
5: I was sitting on the couch right there, and suddenly I just felt like a rush of something coming out of me. I just remember thinking, like, please don't be blood, please don't be blood. Like, I was just hoping it was something else.
0: It wasn't. She runs to the bathroom and yells for her husband.
5: I'm like, you call 911, I'll call 911. And we're both calling. And I remember at one point having like both phones in my hand. No one was picking up. So I think I kept like hanging up and calling back, hoping I would get through to someone. I was like, where are the people who are supposed to pick up? Like, where are they?
0: Postpartum hemorrhages like Caitlin's can be fatal. It's critical to act fast. Eventually, her husband gets through.
5: Felt like every second counted because there was blood pouring out of me.
0: Firefighters get there first. They stay with Caitlin and her husband until an ambulance arrives to take them to the hospital. Meanwhile, 911 operators start calling Caitlin's phone back.
6: You've reached Caitlin Ditta. I can't take your call right now.
0: When she doesn't answer, they leave a message.
7: Hi, this is 911. Someone called and hung up. If you have an emergency, call back at 777.
0: Caitlin was ultimately taken into emergency surgery and had to stay in the hospital for a few days. She ended up okay. But today, when she thinks about what happened to her, she can't help but wonder about other situations where seconds on hold could have way bigger consequences.
5: What if someone has a heart attack? I don't know. I just think of, I'm sure there are stories of people who were in a life or death situation and those seconds could have saved their life. Like, I think about it all the time.
0: She's right to think about it that way. Getting CPR quickly can double or even triple someone's chances of surviving after cardiac arrest. There have been stories like Caitlin's unfolding in Oakland for years. The city has been one of the slowest in California, consistently reporting long 911 hold times. For 11 out of the past 12 years, it's fallen short of the 15-second national standard.
5: It just illuminates like a glaring difference in where you live, the care that you will get or response you will get from 911, which sucks because I like where I live.
0: A lot of Oaklanders accept that this is just the reality of our city. Yet every few years, something happens that makes the problem impossible to ignore.
8: Oakland emergency number 19.
9: Hi, 6th and Jefferson. A police officer just got stabbed by a homeless person.
0: In 2019, police officer Danny Chor was leaving work when he saw someone in the Oakland PD parking lot. When he approached her, she attacked him with a knife, stabbing him several times.
10: The profusely bleeding officer used his cell phone to call 911, and his repeated calls failed to connect.
0: Both Officer Chor and another bystander called 911 and couldn't get through. Ultimately, Officer Chor was taken to the hospital, where he got life-saving care. But his experience was highlighted in one of several recent grand jury reports and audits, all looking at the problems with Oakland's 911 system. In 2023, things got so bad that California threatened to withhold state funding from the city's dispatch center. And year after year, these reports point to the same issues. There are simply not enough dispatchers to field calls fast enough. And the hiring process for new dispatchers has been too slow. Nearly a full third of Oakland 911 callers in 2024 waited more than a minute for an answer.
11: I have people coming up to me, they're like, oh, wait, you're a city council member, right? Oh, my gosh, can you do something about the 911 system? And this might be at a party at 10 o'clock on a Friday night. And these are the kinds of things that everyday residents want to communicate to their elected leaders.
0: That's my Oakland city council member, Janani Ramachandran. She represents District 4, a few miles east of downtown. Like many Oaklanders, she has her own personal experience with waiting on hold during an emergency.
11: I called 911 kind of in the first few months of my term in 23 to report an accident that had occurred right in front of where I was driving, and I was on hold for 8 minutes.
0: That's like listening to the entirety of Led Zeppelin's Stairway to Heaven from start to finish. Anyway, after taking office in 2023, Ramachandran began hearing from people in her district that they were applying for dispatcher jobs and not getting a response.
11: Oakland residents, incredibly qualified people that I knew, were applying to these jobs and not even not getting through, not getting a response, which is why my first year on council, this was something I took on and did a deeper dive than any other issue.
0: Ramachandran got the records, and what she found shocked her. The city had ignored a year's worth of applicants.
11: Between April 2022 and April 2023, there were 1,000 applications sent in for this job of 911 dispatcher. Zero of those 1,000 applicants were ever contacted. For a whole year, and you could apply on our website to the 911 dispatcher job. But that went into a black hole, and no one from the HR department that's supposed to process those applications ever did their job. And I'm told that it was a human error.
0: That same year, about half of 911 callers in Oakland had to wait longer than 15 seconds, sometimes much longer. Oakland's HR department eventually admitted to the error and made internal changes so it wouldn't happen again. The city has since streamlined its recruitment and hiring process to make sure every open job gets filled. I reached out to Oakland Police and Human Resources about all of this. They didn't respond to my questions. To be honest, before I started reporting on this, I hadn't really thought about what an overwhelmed dispatch center looks like. So I paid a visit to Oakland's 911 center.
12: Okay, nice to meet you.
13: I'm Gina. I'm manager.
0: The center is in a low-slung concrete building out by the airport. There, I meet Gina Chang, the communications manager. She's responsible for the center's day-to-day operations, its procedures, budget, and more. She guides me through a maze of cubicles where dispatchers around us speak into headsets and toggle between big video screens.
13: In the complaint unit where the 911 calls come in, this is where the triaging happens. This is where the interviews, the pertinent questions are asked.
0: Gina's from Oakland and has worked in dispatch for more than 15 years. She's been here for all of the center's recent ups and downs. And she's the perfect person to explain what's going on the other side of the phone. When we sit together in the conference room, I start out with some questions about Ramachandran's key issues, staffing and hiring.
1: Are you able to fill all the positions that are open, or are there vacancies?
13: We still have vacancies. We have the support from the city to do continuous hiring, so the job is posted until all vacancies are filled.
0: So hiring is picking up. Great. But how is this affecting answer times?
1: Do you have a sense of where the answer times are now, or where they were in 2025 compared with previous years?
13: In 2024, we concluded a year at 53% of all 911 calls answered within 15 seconds.
0: Remember, the national standard is 90% of all calls answered in 15 seconds. So 53% isn't even close. Last year, they got up to 72% of calls, which is a big improvement. And new data show it's holding steady into this year. But that's still pretty far from the standard.
1: Now, as part of this reporting, I have spoken to a number of Oakland residents who have faced like delayed answer times when it comes to calling 911, and they're in situations that are obviously like emergency situations. So I'm wondering, what advice do you have for people knowing that maybe an Oakland resident's call might not get picked up immediately?
13: If you call 911, don't hang up. Don't hang up and keep calling back. That will actually extend your wait period because you go in the hang up queue and then you get a call back, and that's a, you know, manual process by a dispatcher. If you stayed on the phone, you'll be the next person to be answered.
0: On my way out of the dispatch center, I notice large projector screens. One of them has a running digital timer on it.
13: So those are our projectors. And then we have a call answering pending screen right here. You see that there's another one call pending. Usually, due to staffing, they may hold a little longer, but we try to get them under the 15 seconds.
1: Mm-hmm. How long is this one pending for?
13: That's a minute and 19 seconds. Right now, it's also at relief time, which is the odd hours right now. So we're doing a change in shift. So that may delay during that few minutes of shift change.
0: A minute and 19 seconds, and counting. I felt a pang of that same outrage from years ago when I was looking at that fire by the freeway and waiting on hold. Is it just us? Is this an Oakland problem? Or is this a nationwide problem? To answer that, I asked for records from 100 largest cities in the country. And as they responded, I began to see the full picture. And it's not a pretty one.
14: Up next, Byard starts crunching the numbers and starts uncovering the signs of a 911 system that's in the throes of its own emergency.
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14: From the Center for Investigative Reporting and PRX, this is Reveal. I'm Al Letson.
20: Okay, and tell me exactly what happened. Okay, stay in the line with me. My partner's going to get the ambulance started right away. What is a good callback number for you?
14: Dane County's 911 dispatch center in Madison, Wisconsin, has a lot of your typical office features. Gray walls, drab carpeting. Much of the lighting here comes from the multiple screens in front of the 911 dispatchers. They sit clustered in cubicles with a narrow walkway cutting down the middle.
21: Kind of tight quarters. I mean, it's smaller than a lot of people think for, like, all of 911 and dispatch for Dane County.
14: Johnny Leonard has been the deputy director here for a year and a half. In a hallway leading into the dispatch area, he points to the Communication Center's logo. Under a silhouette of the State Capitol building, there's a quote, "I will answer the call."
21: Obviously a little bit of a play on words, right? We've got actual calls that are coming into the communications center, but it's also that someone really has to answer that call to public service and say, I know what I'm subjecting myself to, right? And our every day is somebody's worst day. Like if someone is calling here, they're probably not going through a good situation, right?
14: Dispatchers in Dane County face the same challenges as many dispatchers across the country. Stress, burnout, bureaucracy. And in a lot of places, that can lead to callers being left on hold, but not often in Dane County.
21: Answer times are very, very good for us. I believe the stats that I saw for last year, 92% of the time we answered a 911 call in 15 seconds or less.
14: For the past 5 years, its dispatchers have been able to beat the national standard, which is picking up 90% of 911 calls within 15 seconds. Reporter Byard Duncan has spent the last year learning about the failures of the nation's 911 system that leave callers waiting on hold. He talked to Dane County dispatchers to better understand what's working for them right now and why success still feels precarious. Here's Byard.
0: Staffing at the Dane County 911 Center for Johnny is always a chess match, strategizing to never be over or understaffed. But, of course, there's always something he and the dispatchers can't anticipate.
21: It can be as simple as a rollover accident on a busy street, right? If you get a well-traveled road and now with cell phones and there's a bad accident, you're going to get 10 to 20 calls all on that same incident. And that's every call taker in our center occupied on that one incident.
0: But they do what they can. Johnny says he and his team are always watching for events that will inevitably lead to higher call volumes. The weather, University of Wisconsin-Madison football games, or big music festivals. There are always at least 15 dispatchers working at peak hours, 10 when call volumes are lower. I had already learned from my reporting in Oakland that understaffing was contributing to slow answer times. Was this how Dane County was hitting the 15-second standard? Simply having enough people?
21: We are over 90% staffing, which is really, really phenomenal for this industry, unfortunately.
0: A couple months after we spoke, Johnny told me the center was actually able to get fully staffed up. He credits some creative recruiting strategies and a lot of referrals from current dispatchers. Still, understaffing is widespread in the world of 911. A recent survey of almost 1,400 dispatch professionals found that over 80% of them worked in centers that were understaffed. And Johnny says being well-staffed is never a guarantee.
21: I could get a resignation email tomorrow or someone putting in their two-week notice. On average, it's going to take me about 8 months before I could fill that person's vacancy from posting the recruitment to going through the hiring process to background, classroom training, on-the-job training. It's going to take a long time to actually fill that role.
0: And while Johnny or any other dispatch center is filling open positions, it's not like 911 calls are going to stop. And the more calls a center gets, the bigger the strain on dispatchers, which makes sense, right? It's a little bit like the iconic conveyor belt scene in I Love Lucy, where Lucy and Ethel fall behind while wrapping chocolates.
2: Listen, Ethel, I think this... I think we're fighting a losing game.
0: 911 calls, of course, are not a question of stuffing chocolates in your mouth. But the same dynamic holds. Throw more calls at a dispatcher, and it'll be harder for them to keep up. I wanted to see how this was playing out around the country. I knew it would be impossible to get data from the thousands of dispatch centers in the US. So I decided to start with the 100 largest cities, asking for their staffing levels and their call answer times from 2021 through 2025. So far, I've heard back from almost 60 cities. Their responses, like the whole system, really, are a patchwork. Some keep different data than others, which is fair since they have no national requirement to follow. But I was able to figure out some important stuff. Some cities had stellar answer times every year, like Fort Worth, Texas, Cincinnati, Ohio, and Lexington, Kentucky. Others started slow but caught up by 2025. Like Austin, Texas, Wichita, Kansas, and San Jose, California. But many were not picking up calls fast enough. I'm going to tell you about them. But first, let's start the clock with a little hold music. So, I found 23 dispatch centers coming up short the 15-second standard in 2025. And they're in big cities like Los Angeles, Chicago, Portland, Minneapolis. By the way, that was 15 seconds of hold music. In an ideal world, a 911 call would have been picked up by now. I also wanted to know how many calls were left on hold for a minute or longer. So I added up all the calls from the cities that sent me this data for 2025. The total came out to nearly 400,000. To break that down, that means, on average, every single day last year, more than 1,000 911 callers waited on hold for at least a minute. And of course, this is only 20 cities. This is a serious, almost comical undercount. Okay, that was 60 seconds since we started playing the hold music. That amount of time can make all the difference in an emergency. One thing I heard about again and again when talking about call answer times was understaffing. It's a huge problem nationwide, and it's tied to a whole constellation of other problems. First is funding. How much any given city or county government has set aside for its 911 center, which can be tied to politics or unstable grant funding. This unpredictability, along with the trauma and emotional weight of answering emergency calls all day, it leads to burnout, which leads some dispatchers to quit. And when they do, understaffed dispatch centers turn to mandatory overtime, making the job that much harder for the dispatchers who stay.
15: It's already a high-stress job, so people burn out and people leave, which causes greater vacancy, which means the people that are left have higher rates of trauma and PTSD, and so the vicious cycle of burnout continues.
0: That's Hannah Thomas, a dispatcher I met in Madison. She's been with Dane County Center for almost 12 years, which is pretty unique. A lot of people don't even make it through the training to become a dispatcher.
15: It's one thing to take a couple of calls or do a year or two in this line of work, but how do you continue to re-traumatize yourself on purpose in a job that has so much stress and trauma? And I feel like that is a much harder skill to learn that I've had to grow to appreciate over the years compared to when I first started.
0: Well, tell me your secrets. How do you do it?
15: I certainly have had my share of ups and downs. I actually was diagnosed with PTSD several years into this job. What's really helped me is actually a couple of things. One of them is seeking mental health support. One of them is making sure that I have a life outside of the job.
0: Even though 911 dispatchers are often the public's first point of contact in an emergency, in many states, they're not considered first responders like police, EMTs, or firefighters. Instead, they're classified as administrative workers, basically secretaries. So they often don't get comparable benefits in pay, retirement, and mental health treatment. For years, one of the government's key arguments for keeping dispatchers labeled as secretaries has been that they don't administer actual care because they interact with the public over the phone. And in a way, it checks out. Dispatchers generally aren't asked to go to the scene or put themselves in physical danger. But it's serious for their mental health. A 2022 survey from the U.S. Marshals Service found that dispatchers reported suffering from substantially higher rates of anxiety, depression, PTSD, and suicidal ideation than police and firefighters. Some researchers believe this is because of the repetitive exposure they get to traumatic situations. One 911 industry group estimates that dispatchers across the country coach callers through CPR around 320,000 times a year. This is something dispatchers share with first responders. They're asked to save lives. Hannah has. And I was able to get the audio from one of the calls where she did. Heads up, it's distressing, but it ends well.
3: 911, what is the address for the emergency?
4: Help me, help. You need 911? I think my husband's dead.
22: Okay, tell me exactly what happened.
0: The woman explains that she found her husband on the floor and his face is purple. Hannah tells the caller to put her on speaker.
22: Listen carefully. I'm going to tell you how to do chest compressions. Make sure he's flat on his back on the floor. You need to do that until help can take over.
0: Hannah counts out loud so the woman can follow her while she does the chest compressions. Meanwhile, Hannah's also communicating with the paramedics.
22: 1, 2, 3, 4. They're coming as fast as they can. 1, 2, 3, 4. Keep going at that pace. You're doing good.
0: After about another minute of chest compressions, an ambulance arrives. Hannah is able to direct the paramedics to the caller, and they take over. Together, they're able to save the caller's husband. Hannah was given a Lifesaver Award for this call. They are what they sound like. Dane County dispatchers earn them each time they save someone's life. Hannah has earned 5.
15: It represents to me these little windows we have into these people's lives where for one moment they needed help right now and called 911.
0: Every year, Dane County holds a banquet where dispatchers can meet the people they saved. Around a decade ago, Hannah got the chance to do this, to meet a couple she'd helped.
15: And they told me about how they had planned a trip to Hawaii with their kids and their grandkids. And it was so cool because here they could have been planning for his funeral. I can't even tell you how much that meant to me to actually meet somebody from one of these calls.
0: Dane County has given out more than 100 Lifesaver Awards, these little glass plaques. They're mounted in rows on a wall near the dispatch floor. They also give out Stork Awards for dispatchers who help callers deliver babies over the phone.
15: We really are the first responders, and people forget about that until they need us. We control outcomes. We have the ability to make a difference. Recognition isn't about ego. It's about sustainability of the job as well as public safety itself.
0: The banquets and Lifesaver Awards are nice, but for years, Hannah and other dispatchers have been fighting for a different kind of recognition. To be classified like first responders, not administrators. That reclassification, she says, could lead to things like better mental health care.
15: Because it would properly recognize our job as a high-stress job and provide better mental health resources for it. In Wisconsin, moving to a protected class would also move our retirement age up.
0: Instead of working till she's 65, if Dane County dispatchers were categorized with first responders, Hannah could actually retire at 50. Right now, it's up to each state to decide whether to classify their dispatchers as first responders. Many states, like Wisconsin, haven't. But if there were a federal reclassification for dispatchers, that could help fast-track it for every state.
15: People can die if I don't do my job correctly, and that's not a clerical consequence. We need the federal reclassification to go through so that we can hopefully get the rest of those states on board who have maybe been a little more hesitant.
0: Hannah and her colleagues are part of a growing movement of dispatchers who are pushing Congress to take up their cause. That's where I went next.
14: Coming up, Byard follows a group of 911 dispatchers in D.C. as they make their case on Capitol Hill.
5: Unfortunately, my boss was called away to a vote and won't be able to join.
6: That's pretty disappointing. I'm really shocked that the congresswoman would not take time to be here. I pay her salary after all.
14: From dispatcher to lobbyist, that's next on Reveal.
16: 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It's the Strelitzia Trio, pianist Melvin, violinist Lucas, and cellist Ryan. 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
14: From the Center for Investigative Reporting and PRX, this is Reveal. I'm Al Ledson. It's February 2026 in a banquet hall at the Ritz-Carlton near the Pentagon. There are hundreds of 911 dispatchers from across the country here for a conference ready to make their case to lawmakers.
23: So welcome to Washington. How many of you are here for the first time? Just raise. Wow. That is huge.
14: In the eyes of the federal government, dispatcher jobs are categorized the same way as receptionists or bill collectors. For the past 7 years, these dispatchers have been fighting to get the job reclassified, putting them alongside first responders like police and firefighters. This year, it feels like they have a real shot.
23: We stand on great authority here. It is in striking distance that we can reclassify. I'm not kidding. So just go.
14: That's Matt Sanger. He's a lobbyist here to teach these dispatchers how to navigate politics on the Hill. They'll be speaking directly to some members of Congress. And before that happens, they need to practice their talking points. There's a role play exercise showing what a good meeting with lawmakers should look like. And then there are examples of what not to do.
5: Thanks for coming in. Unfortunately, my boss was called away to a vote and won't be able to join, but I'm glad to meet with you all.
6: That's pretty disappointing. I'm really shocked that the congresswoman would not take time to be here. I pay her salary after all.
14: The dispatchers will be asking lawmakers to support the Enhancing First Response Act. Unlike the many bills before it, this bill has already passed the Senate. Now, they want to make sure it doesn't die in the House. The problems facing the 911 system may be complicated, but the bill's supporters say reclassification is one thing that could improve dispatchers' working conditions. Reporter Byard Duncan joined the dispatchers as they prepare to walk the halls of Congress and fight for the future of their work. Here's Byard.
0: The organization that brought us all here is NENA, the National Emergency Number Association. They're the group that sets the industry standard that 90% of 911 calls should be answered in 15 seconds. It's the measuring stick I've been using, and pretty much everyone else uses, for how effective 911 is across the country. After a few speakers, everyone breaks for coffee. People's conference lanyards have their name and city. And I notice a large group from Michigan. So I walk up and ask if anyone would be open to talking to me.
8: Okay, my name is Tania Russell. I'm a commander with the Detroit Police Department.
9: My name is Jamar Rickett. I'm executive manager with Detroit Police Department 911 Center.
0: After the trainings today, Sania and Jamar will head up to Capitol Hill to put what they've learned into practice.
10: Have you ever been to the Hill before?
8: I have not.
10: Have you?
9: No.
10: Me neither.
8: I'm not worried about it. I'm very vocal, but vocal in a good way. I look forward to the conversation, and I look forward to challenging questions.
0: One of those challenging questions is at the root of this whole reclassification issue. Why should dispatchers be treated the same way as firefighters or police officers? Jobs that can require running toward danger. Sania, who's worked for Detroit PD for more than 20 years, has an answer.
8: They are really the face of the Detroit Police Department and the face of every police department. It starts with 911. And so I really think that we need to give credit to those people because they are heroes. They're the heroes behind the badge.
0: Jamar, a former cop himself, agrees.
9: Our telecommunicators have a rigorous training course. It almost mirrors what a police officer or firefighter goes through. We have countless times where they have actually instructed a person over the phone to provide CPR. We've had childbirth where they have actually given instruction to safely bring a child into the world. We have stroke protocols, and they have to maintain these certifications, so it's not a one and done.
0: I went looking for opposition to reclassification. And I have to be honest, it was pretty hard to find. One state agency in New Mexico opposed it over a simple logistical concern, not knowing how many dispatchers the change could apply to. And I found a conservative think tank in Idaho claiming that if dispatchers were reclassified, it could open the door for many other public employees to try to get the same retirement benefits as police and firefighters. More commonly, I found critics who raised concerns about the cost. Changing dispatcher status at the federal level would be cheap, basically negligible. The problem for them was how much more cities and states could end up paying in salaries, benefits, and earlier retirement. That said, many first responders, police and fire departments, support this change. And there's always been bipartisan support for bills that would make it happen. By the end of the day, everyone at the conference has gotten a full-on crash course in lobbying. They've been drilled on the finer points of the Enhancing First Response Act. They've gone over Capitol Hill geography. They were told to dress warm and go easy on the acronyms. The next day, I catch Jamar outside a congressional building as he's on his way to a meeting with a lawmaker. It's freezing, and we huddle in a doorway to avoid the wind.
11: How are you feeling ahead of this meeting?
9: A little nervous, but I had a meeting previous to this, so definitely know what to expect and excited to kind of push the agenda.
0: It's a packed day, all leading up to an afternoon sit-down with Rashida Tlaib, the Democratic representative from Michigan. Tlaib's aide invites us to sit down.
24: Welcome to the chaos of the Hill.
25: So we'll get started. Absolutely.
0: The Congresswoman is running late, but the Michigan crew gets the sense that they're already on the clock. So Cindy Fell, a communications center manager who's lobbied before, gets right down to business.
25: I've been coming here a bunch of years, and this is the closest that we've come to getting a bill passed for 911 telecommunicator reclassification.
0: Mm-hmm. One by one, each member of the group gives their testimony. Jamar's up fourth.
9: I am a retired police captain, so I was classified as a first responder. But during my career, I also had the opportunity to be an actual call taker and a dispatcher. So I've seen it from both sides of the spectrum. And I can tell you, those are both first responders.
0: Yeah. Tlaib arrives in the middle of Jamar's speaking time and quietly takes a seat to listen. When he finishes, she looks confused about the status of the bill.
26: Why? Who's opposing it?
25: I don't think there is an opposition. Yeah, I'm not quite sure where the...
26: Okay, yeah, because yeah, we rarely get... I mean, you guys got the bipartisan support already. The co-leads are... Yeah, so I'll ask why it's being held. Yeah, and it's past September. That doesn't make any sense why it hasn't moved.
0: What looks like a wave of relief washes over the Michigan team. Sunia's feeling energized, so she keeps going.
1: Our dispatchers and call takers are really functioning as a first responder. And so to say that you're just administrative, we're more than administrative. And to give them this...
0: It's kind of hard to hear, but that's Tlaib jumping in to say, you've already convinced me. After the meeting, Tlaib walks everyone out and gives them candy from a huge plastic bowl. In the hallway, I overhear Cindy say it was the best meeting.
12: You said that was the best one so far?
25: Yeah, absolutely. Sometimes the energy is missing. Because they're so busy, not on purpose, because they're so busy, or maybe they're so overtasked with different topics, whatever, and that she had all of the energy and she was present in the moment. Like, it was just...
1: She's very familiar with the issues in Detroit. She knows we're passionate about 911. We're passionate about getting this done, make sure we maintain morale, and so I think that she appreciated that as well.
12: And plus, you got snacks.
1: And we like the snacks. We always like snacks.
25: Absolutely.
1: We keep our fingers crossed. We feel good. But we feel good. Yeah, we feel good.
0: Spirits are high, and people begin breaking off to get ready for the post-lobbying happy hour. The feeling in the air is, we can get this bill passed. I head to another part of the Capitol to catch up with one more group of dispatchers from California.
13: This is my first time lobbying. I think it's up my alley. I'm always advocating for the right thing. So this is the right thing to do.
0: Tamara DeFrance has been a dispatcher for more than 20 years, most of them in Los Angeles. I meet her outside the office of California Congresswoman Norma Torres, a Democrat who actually knows Tamara personally.
13: She's one of our coworkers. When I started, she worked there, and she was an instructor. I remember working with her on Graveyard. And she was a mayor and an instructor. It was just very inspirational.
12: She was a dispatcher and mayor at the same time?
13: Yes.
12: I didn't know that. How did that work?
13: I don't know. That's why it was so inspirational. She was doing a lot. She was doing it all.
0: After leaving her mayoral seat in Pomona, California, Torres was eventually elected to her position in the House in 2014. She's been fighting to reclassify dispatchers ever since, introducing bills year after year. Torres's work is informed by her experience on the job. Long hours, traumatic calls, things Tamara can relate to.
13: You could take a call, you know, that lives with you for like 20 years. You don't forget. Like, I can recite calls verbatim.
12: Do you have a call that made a particular impression on you that you recall, or just the whole?
13: Several. Several calls. I've had calls dealing with young women who've been kidnapped and sex trafficked. I've had calls where people have been shot on the phone with me. I've had calls where, suicidal calls. I've listened to someone take their last breath after being hit by a train. You know, and some of these calls I've taken like 20 years ago, so.
12: But you still remember them?
13: Yeah, and you still get emotional even talking about them.
0: In the hallway outside of Torres's office, people are massaging their feet and taking a moment to close their eyes. It's the last meeting of the day for the Los Angeles group. When Torres finally arrives, she's greeted with a round of hugs. She ushers everyone inside.
17: I skipped introductions only because I know all of you. I've worked with many of you.
0: This meeting is much more casual than the others I've been to. Torres doesn't need a presentation on the bill she's been trying to pass for years.
17: Let's get the public educated about what you do. You cannot continue to be this unrecognized, invisible workforce, because that is costing resources for your communities. We have to put all our eggs into getting the reclassification.
0: Torres explains they're up against the clock. The bill has until basically the end of the year to clear the House. If it doesn't pass, the clock resets, and they have to start again.
17: This is where we have to find an opportunity. If the bill does not move by itself, we have to just include that language in another bill. Yeah. So how's work? Tell me.
0: The rest of the meeting is stories and gossip. The dispatchers have done all they can. The bill's future is out of their hands. In a day or two, they'll be back at their desks, answering emergency calls again. Just because the bill has bipartisan support doesn't mean it will pass. And if reclassification does pass, nobody expects it to fix dispatcher burnout or long 911 hold times right away. Like so many issues with the nation's public infrastructure, there is no silver bullet. Reclassification is more like what one advocate called an arrow in the quiver. It isn't everything, but it's one thing. There is another way to get dispatchers reclassified. It could be done without an act of Congress through the Office of Management and Budget, or OMB. Today, the office is run by Russell Vogt. You might know him as the architect of Project 2025. His office did not respond to my request for an interview. But I was able to get a hold of a former director.
2: I got the pleasure of getting to deal with most things the government deals with because OMB touched a lot of the federal government.
0: Shalonda Young was the OMB director from 2021 to 2025 under President Biden.
2: You can wake up having discussions about how we get military equipment to Ukraine and go to sleep talking about how we ensure women and children get access to WIC funding. So it sat at the crux of a lot of moving balls every day.
0: One of the things OMB is responsible for is defining labor categories. This helps them generate national data about the country's workforce. And around every 10 years, OMB assesses these labor categories and changes them as needed. Last time this happened for dispatchers was 2018. The next potential reclassification will be in 2028. Shalonda says this issue was on her radar. She toured a dispatch center with Congresswoman Norma Torres, and she considered reviewing the classification early.
2: I did think it was within our purview to make sure we were doing this in a timely fashion. So for me, the question was, do we move up the schedule?
0: But they didn't move it up. I read Shalonda some of the government's 2018 language, claiming that dispatchers weren't giving actual care, talking callers through procedures, or offering advice.
3: Now, in my reporting, I've actually spoken with quite a few dispatchers who have administered CPR over the phone, who have delivered babies over the phone, who have conducted hostage negotiations, talked to people contemplating suicide. And I wonder how you think about this sort of apparent disconnect between the government's classification and the work that's actually being performed.
2: Look, I was not there in 2018. I remember having a similar debate amongst the military when we started having drone operators on whether this distance mattered. So it is a legitimate conversation to have. I think we have more data around how, you know, people who may not even be at the scene still suffer from some of the lasting effects of having to talk through these issues. And I think that that will inform how we look at the classification of 911 operators.
0: Today, Shalonda admits, dispatchers have a point.
2: I thought the process for reclassification should have started earlier than we had on the books.
0: I spent a year digging into the world of 911, poring over answer time data, interviewing experts and dispatchers, and listening to harrowing emergency calls. I was looking for accountability, a clear solution to all the problems I'd uncovered. Someone or some agency responsible. But there is no single entity to blame. And there's no single solution waiting to be put into action. Fixing the issues with 911 actually means wading through many tangled bureaucratic messes all at once. It's no wonder dispatchers themselves have taken on this work. They know an emergency when they see it. And while they handle this one, the calls will keep coming.
14: Our lead producer for this week's show is Stephen Rascone, with field production help from Phoebe Petrovic. Jenny Casas edited the show. The story was produced in partnership with the nonprofit newsroom Type Investigations. Sasha Belenke provided editorial support. Kate Howard was the executive producer for this episode. Melvis Acosta is our fact checker. Victoria Baranetsky is our general counsel. Our production manager is the great Zulema Cobb. Score and sound design by the dynamic duo Jay Breezy, Mr. Jim Briggs, and Fernando, my man, Yo Aruda. They had help from Claire C. Note Mullen. Taki Telenidis is our deputy executive producer. Our executive producer is Brett Myers. Our theme music is by Camarado, Lightning. 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I'm Al Letson, and remember, there is always more to the story.

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1: It's a minute before 7 o'clock. I'm Peter Biello. Thank you very much for listening to GPB, a 22-station radio network of Georgia Public Broadcasting. 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
2: They're on roadsides across Georgia. 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
3: 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I'm Sarah Zaslaw. This week and next, the Franklin Pond Chamber Music Competition. It's an annual event in Georgia in late May where groups of young musicians vie for awards. Ensembles can compete in the high school or middle school division. For 2025, the judges awarded grand prize to this group, the Strelitzia Trio. We'll meet these three young players shortly and hear their prize-winning performance. But first, let's hear a bit of their playing off stage. In late 2024, they made a recording to submit to competitions, and here's that audio now. Pianist Melvin Hsu, violinist Lucas Liu, and cellist Ryan P. in the opening movement of Beethoven's Ghost Trio, the Teenage Strelitzia Trio on GPB.

0: three Georgia teenagers, the Strelitzia Trio, on GPB. They played Beethoven's Piano Trio in D, Opus 70, Number 1, the first movement. They recorded that in December 2024. This is GPB. I'm Sarah Zaslaw. The Strelitzia Trio came together also in 2024, and they gelled. By the spring of 2025, they were already semi-finalists in the Coltman National Chamber Music Competition in Texas, and then they won top prize at the Franklin Pond Chamber Music Competition held at Spivey Hall in Georgia over Memorial Day weekend. And now I'm excited to sit down at GPB with the three young men of the Strelitzia Trio. Melvin, Lucas, and Ryan, welcome to GPB.
1: Thank you so much.
0: Let's go around and have you each introduce yourself. If you could just say your name, your age, what instrument you play.
2: My name is Melvin Chu. I'm 16 and I live in the Johns Creek area. I've been playing the piano for about 10, 11 years now.
1: My name is Lucas Liu. I'm currently a senior at the Westminster Schools in Atlanta, but I live around East Cobb. And I've been playing violin since I was about 3 years old.
3: Hi, my name is Ryan P. I'm a junior at Greater Atlanta Christian School. I play the cello. I live in Swanee, Georgia, and I've been playing for about 8 years now.
0: In 2024, under the auspices of the Franklin Pond Chamber Music Program, which is for Atlanta area teen musicians, you formed a piano trio, and that means piano, violin, and cello. It doesn't mean three pianos. Tell me about the name Strelitzia, Strelitzia Trio.
1: At Franklin Pond, there's this tradition of historically having trios that are named after trees, plants, green things. We wanted to continue that tradition, so originally we were looking specifically at trees. I think the name Willow came up, but nothing really clicked until we just started searching for maybe non-tree items. And that's where we found Strelitzia, which means bird of paradise plant. It was a very beautiful plant, very nice flower, and we just decided to choose it because it sounded cool.
0: So you three are busy high schoolers, and you're all at different schools. You don't live near each other, right? How do you find time to practice together? When do you rehearse?
2: It's sort of difficult to manage all our individual practices and trying to find time with rehearsal and coaching. So we just try every week. We have a designated time sort of for rehearsals and coachings. And sometimes we would meet at each other's house for rehearsals.
0: Do you make all your own musical decisions, or do you ever work with adults who have opinions about how you're playing or how you should do things?
3: At the Franklin Pond Fall into Spring program, we get coachings and master classes from professional musicians around the world. We are coached by ASO musicians and have had master classes with world-class quartets and chamber groups.
0: I'm curious about the group dynamics when it's just the three of you. Is it a democracy? How do you share feedback or make suggestions or make decisions without hurting any feelings?
2: Yeah, so when we first started, we didn't really get to know each other. So it was a slower process. We were trying to mostly get things together. But now we've gotten past that phase. So every rehearsal, we try to bring in our own ideas and we work together through them. Sometimes it can get pretty, not heated, but like we're all very passionate about what we play. So we just have to sort those issues out and find what works best for us as a group.
3: All three of us are used to being solo musicians, but for chamber music, it's different because we all have different ideas. We all have different interpretations of the piece, but we have to respect that and find the best solution together. So if someone has an idea, but another person doesn't think it's best, we just say, okay, let's just try it. Let's see how it goes. And after we play, we can all discuss. So it's not a democracy, it's just working together, integrating our own ideas into what we think is the best version of the piece we want to play.
0: So someone who's never played music like this before might think, what's there to discuss? The notes are on the page. Arensky or Beethoven or whoever told you what to do. What is it that you're trying to hammer out at this stage?
1: There's a lot more to chamber music than just the notes. There's a lot of matching that needs to go on. That could be just playing together, making sure maybe fast sections with a lot of 16th and 32nd notes are like meshed together. Another difficult part is matching tone. Like people might be playing way too loud, way too bright, way too warm, maybe way too quiet. It's kind of like a balancing act. You have these three voices and you're trying to essentially merge them into one. It even goes as far as maybe trying to match vibrato speeds, things like that, yeah. It has to be a very in unison kind of process.
0: you must each spend more time playing alone than playing with other people. I'm curious about individual practicing. How many hours a day or a week do you each practice? Did you always like practicing? When did that change?
3: Personally, I try to practice around 90 minutes to 2 hours per day. Obviously, that doesn't always go as planned. For me, I've never really enjoyed individual practicing as much as other musicians have. But these days, I'm finding ways to make it more enjoyable, such as finding a new technique or just exploring different ways to use my bow and integrate my body to make the playing process more efficient and ergonomic.
1: I think I practice a little less than Ryan. I try to go for around an hour to an hour and a half every day. While playing, one main thing that I think all of us try to look out for is to not get lost in the music, I would say. It's easy to run through an entire piece one time after another, but that doesn't really get you anywhere because you keep looking at the big picture and you're not looking into the little details, which at a certain level is what is differentiating you from reaching the next level.
2: Mm-hmm. Yeah, so I also try to practice at least 1 hour every day, but sometimes it doesn't work out. So, you know, on weekends, we have somewhat more time without school. But one thing that I've learned, it's that there's this common misconception about what practicing is. Like, a lot of people think it's just time that you take to get these really hard passages out. But I've learned that it also includes maybe you play this slow part over and over and just trying to figure out what musical idea works best there, not just how you can make your fingers move faster or how you can impress the audience more.
0: Do you have any words of wisdom for younger students who might be not as advanced or resisting putting in the time?
1: I think as a kid, violin wasn't my favorite thing. I didn't necessarily hate it, but it just wasn't my favorite pastime. If there's any situation where a kid maybe doesn't want to practice, the main thing I would say is that at the end, it does turn out there is an upside to all of the hours that you think you might be like, oh, why am I even doing this, you know? And one of the main things that improved my opinion of violin a lot was joining the Atlanta Symphony Youth Orchestra. When you put in enough hours and put in enough work, there is a very large and very welcoming musical community that can be found. And I think that's one of the best upsides to playing my instrument.
0: You three decided to put on your own music festival this year for even younger musicians to participate in. It's called Notes of Summer. You're all wearing the t-shirt in here today. Notes of Summer Music Festival for piano and string players ages 12 and below. Whose idea was that?
2: So this was actually my idea, yeah. Okay. I've noticed that as a pianist, the nature of the instrument is fundamentally different from, say, a string instrument.
0: Because you're alone so much?
2: Yeah. Well, also, there's four string instruments, and you can see that in a string quartet or quintet. And also in orchestra, there's school orchestras, middle school, high school, but there isn't anything like that for piano. Since I was a child, I only have been able to play in, say, my teacher's recitals with a few other students, like five students, and we would all get to know each other, but I don't think that was a very enjoyable experience compared to, say, working in an orchestra every day. So this is what I wanted to bring to the younger musicians, pianists, but also to strings, because I know whatever a pianist can benefit, a string can also do the same.
0: So how did you locate the space and the participants and make this come together? And were any adults involved, or did you do it all yourselves?
3: We wanted the festival to have three components. First, the competition, then the workshop and master classes, and finally the recital. We divided the responsibilities between us three. So, for example, Melvin made the website for our trio and the festival, while I handled communication and Lucas handled like marketing and stuff like that. The hardest part was getting the right people to join. So we cold emailed GMTA teachers, also
0: the Georgia Music Teachers Association.
3: Yes. Yeah. And just tried to find people that we know to join this festival. And ultimately, it was a success.
0: How many students or participants did you have?
2: We had a lot, a few dozen, and we just tried to share it with the community as much as possible. And in our final recital, we actually got a lot of people from the community, and our students families and friends that got to come and watch us.
0: This was in Johns Creek in the northeastern suburbs of Atlanta, right?
2: Yeah.
0: Did you give the lessons yourselves?
3: Yes.
0: To all those kids?
3: Yes.
1: It was mainly split into, say, like, I play violin, so I taught the violinists. And, but yeah, it was fairly manageable.
0: Who did the violists?
1: There were no violists.
0: Oh, okay. Then you had it covered.
1: Yes.
0: Will you do it again next summer?
3: Yeah, hopefully. We're trying to also incorporate sort of an Allstate workshop for people who want to join Allstate.
0: Great. Let's talk about competitions now. In your 1 year of existence, the Strelitzia Trio has already placed in two competitions I'm aware of, the Franklin Pond Chamber Music Competition here in Georgia, which you won, and a national competition, the Coltman, where you traveled to Austin as semifinalists. I know you each have experience competing and auditioning on your own, so playing for judges isn't brand new, but tell me why you chose to compete as a trio. Is it fun? Is it useful?
2: Well, first and foremost, one of the main reasons anyone does a competition is to get recognition and to do well. We decided that this would also be a really good experience for all the three of us and also improve us as a group. But what we learned from going to Coltman, it was a really good experience because we also got to see a lot of the country's most talented musicians our age from schools like Juilliard, Colburn, those pre-colleges. It really showed us that there's so much more we can learn from others.
0: Did you get to know the other students there? Was it sort of a collaborative or a cutthroat environment? What was that like?
1: It was definitely not cutthroat at all. They were all very nice people. We did speak to, I would say, a pretty large number of the groups. Around when we were leaving, we had a very large airport congregation before everybody was set to leave. And it was really great getting to meet all these people from like all the institutions that Melvin mentioned. It was also really great, even though we didn't make finals, it was really great to be able to watch some of these groups play. These were probably some of the most talented musicians I've ever seen. I think it helped me grow a lot as a musician in terms of how my musical ideas form, things like that.
0: And now let's talk about the one that you did win, the 2025 Franklin Pond Chamber Music Competition. Franklin Pond Chamber Music was founded by Atlanta Symphony violinist Rhonda Respis about 25 years ago. And students who are admitted to the year-round program work closely with faculty coaches and work on their musical skills and communication skills and so on. They also run this annual competition. So it's the Sunday of Memorial Day weekend. At noon, the groups take turns performing for the judges. This year, that was the Blair String Quartet. This is at Spivey Hall, renowned Spivey Hall in Morrow. Then there's a break, the judges make their decisions, and later in the afternoon there's an award ceremony where the top winners in the high school and middle school divisions get to perform their pieces again for an audience consisting mostly of the other musicians and their families. What was y'all's experience of that day? Were you nervous? Did you expect to win? Was it fun?
3: Most of the musicians in the Georgia area have grown up together. We've seen each other at competitions, so it was more of a friendly environment. And yes, it was competitive, but we all were supportive of each other, and that was great. Mm-hmm.
1: I did want to address, there was no, I think, expectation to win. These are all very talented groups. There were a lot of groups that we saw, and we were like, wow, that the level of artistry is like very virtuosic, I would say. It was a good experience to perform in front of the Blair Quartet from Vanderbilt. Yeah, I think it was definitely a kind of bonding moment for us as a trio and also with the rest of the competitors.
0: Well, as an introduction, what is the mood of this piece by Arensky?
1: The third movement is very emotional. It's, I would say, an elegy of sorts. There's a lot of unison in the piece, a lot of singing notes, a lot of glissandos. You have to get yourself in the proper mindset to play this very like singing piece. And immediately after that is the fourth movement. It's much quicker and dramatic. So there's a very quick turnaround. In that short period where we're taking off our mutes and then flipping the page, you really have to get yourself in the, again, the right mindset to play that next piece.
0: So let's listen. Pianist Melvin Chu, violinist Lucas Liu, and cellist Ryan P, together the Strelitzia Trio, as the eventual winners of the Franklin Pond Chamber Music Competition. Movements 3 and 4 from the Piano Trio No. 1 by Anton Arensky.

This is Front Row Georgia from GPB. I'm Sarah Zaslaw. Next week, I'll share some of the other impressive young ensembles from last May at the Franklin Pond Competition. For now, let's hear the competition judges themselves. The Blair Quartet, the string quartet in residence at Vanderbilt University up in Nashville, picked the winners for that competition. The acclaimed Blair Quartet also performed a bit themselves during the awards ceremony. So let's hear them. First up, selections from Florence Price's Five Folk Songs in Counterpoint with the Blair Quartet. The Blair Quartet with music by American composer Florence Price. They played several of Price's Five Folk Songs in Counterpoint. They played that music just before the prizes were announced. Then the Blair Quartet offered one more selection, the opening movement of the String Quartet by Claude Debussy. The Blair Quartet played the first movement of Claude Debussy's String Quartet at Spivey Hall, May 25th, 2025. The Blair Quartet is violinist Stephen Miyake and Cornelia Hurd, violist Eric Wong, and cellist Felix Wong. And this weekend they judged the Franklin Pond Chamber Music Competition here in Georgia. Recording credit goes to Tommy Joe Anderson of ACA Digital. Next week, one more round with Franklin Pond. We'll hear other impressive teenage competitors playing Shostakovich, Mendelssohn, and Matz. And maybe I'll share some of my opening remarks as MC of the awards ceremony. I'm Sarah Zaslaw. See you again next time for Front Row Georgia.

0: The Strelitzia Trio performing the end of the Piano Trio No. 1 by Anton Arensky at Spivey Hall. That was part of the Franklin Pond Chamber Music Competition last May, and they emerged the grand prize winners. The Strelitzia Trio is Lucas Liu, violin, Ryan P, cello, and Melvin Shu, piano. They are all high school students in the Atlanta area, and you can see more about the trio and the members' individual bios at StreliziaTrio.com. And you can find out more about the Franklin Pond Chamber Music's year-round program and its annual competition at franklinpond.org. I'm Sarah Zaslaw. This is GPB, and it's been a treat to have the three young men of this trio in the studio with me today. Lucas, Ryan, Melvin, that was such beautiful playing. Thank you all. And congratulations again on winning that prize. So now you're two high school juniors and a senior. For now, what are the Strelitzia Trio's plans?
1: What we plan to do is continue with the Franklin Pond Fall into Spring program, and we're also hoping to go through some of the competitions that we went through last year and some new ones like Fish Off, and hopefully we'll advance further and meet some new people, which is always a very enjoyable experience.
0: Do any of you hope to become professional musicians, or do you have other plans after high school, or don't you know yet? Lucas, you're applying to college, so I'll start with you.
2: Yeah. No matter what I do, I will continue to play violin in orchestras, maybe university orchestras, if there's any other opportunities available. I don't think I will solely major in music if I do choose to go down that path.
0: Mm-hmm. Melvin?
1: Along similar lines, I'm not just going to stop once I graduate, and I hope to carry both my instruments and play on into college and my adult life.
0: Ryan, you're thinking about majoring in music now.
3: Yeah, so hopefully I will be able to double major because I also wish to pursue my academic studies.
0: And there is life besides music. What else are you each into, or how do you relax?
3: Personally, I'm really into soccer, so I play soccer with my friends, and I find that having this sport can be a relaxing time away from all the rest of my life.
0: Just take care of your fingers.
3: Yeah.
2: I enjoy watching basketball, keeping up with basketball sometimes, and I also have a 7-year-old brother, so he's pretty entertaining.
1: Sometimes to relax, I just go outside, look at nature. And also I like to hang out with my friends outside, go to some restaurants to hang out and talk, and to get away from all the stress, the school or the responsibilities, just practicing or working together, sometimes that gives me.
0: All right. Well, I wish you all well-rounded lives, whatever you pursue, and success in everything. Good luck moving forward, and thanks so much for coming in. Pianist Melvin Shu, violinist Lucas Liu, and cellist Ryan P, members of the Strelitzia Trio, thank you for joining me today and for sharing your music.
2: Thank you.
3: Thank you.
0: This is Front Row Georgia from GPB. I'm Sarah Zaslaw. Next week, I'll share some of the other impressive young ensembles from last May at the Franklin Pond Competition. For now, let's hear the competition judges themselves. The Blair Quartet, the string quartet in residence at Vanderbilt University up in Nashville, picked the winners for that competition. The acclaimed Blair Quartet also performed a bit themselves during the awards ceremony. So let's hear them. First up, selections from Florence Price's 5 Folk Songs in Counterpoint.

The Blair Quartet, with music by American composer Florence Price. They played several of Price's five folk songs in counterpoint. They played that music just before the prizes were announced. Then the Blair Quartet offered one more selection, the opening movement of The String Quartet by Claude Debussy.

0: The Blair Quartet played the first movement of Claude Debussy's String Quartet at Spivey Hall, May 25th, 2025. The Blair Quartet is violinist Stephen Miyake and Cornelia Hurd, violist Eric Wong, and cellist Felix Wong. And that weekend, they judged the Franklin Pond Chamber Music Competition here in Georgia. Recording credit goes to Tommy Joe Anderson of ACA Digital. Next week, one more round with Franklin Pond. We'll hear other impressive teenage competitors playing Shostakovich, Mendelssohn, and Matz. And maybe I'll share some of my opening remarks as MC of the awards ceremony. I'm Sarah Zaslaw. See you again next time for Front Row Georgia.
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2: Hi there, I'm John Lemley. Coming up on City Cafe, the very first of Elgar's pieces to be recorded for the newfangled gramophone. And we'll sample a couple of symphonies, one by Beethoven, the other by Haydn.